0: On 4th of August, it was reported that at least 8 major cloudburst or cloudburst-like incidents struck Jammu and Kashmir and Ladakh within the last 24 hours. In fact, the Srinagar Meteorological Center recorded more than 27 such incidents across Jammu and Kashmir during July 2026 alone, while several additional incidents occurred in Kargil and adjoining areas. North down to south, in Kerala, at least 20 people died as of 4th of August. Relentless streets triggered landslides and forced evacuations across the southern state. Further northeast, at least 87 people have died in Assam, where rivers continue to overflow, affecting hundreds of thousands of people as floodwaters continue to sweep through towns and villages. China, Pakistan, Afghanistan have also faced deadly floods in recent weeks, as intense rainfall overwhelms cities and critical infrastructure. From Asia to South America, powerful storms have flooded communities in China. A different disaster is unfolding across Europe. Fires continue to rage through France, Spain, and Greece. Mass evacuations and destroying thousands of hectares of forest. From heart-wrenching videos of horses running from a wildfire to fires reaching homes in Greece, the inferno is no longer limited to rural areas. In Canada, fresh fires continue to burn across the west, while thick smoke has spread across vast parts of North America. Burned homes, debris, and damaged property could be seen across the neighborhood in the state of Washington. Water. On the other, forests are struggling to survive. Extreme disaster is caused by too much water, the other by far too little. Yet both are becoming more frequent and more intense. On We on Wide Angle this week, we explore the growing threat of urban floods and wildfires. Why are our cities flooding after just a few hours of rain? Why are wildfires becoming larger, hotter, and harder to contain? And as extreme weather events become the new normal, is the world prepared for what lies ahead? Kerala is once again in the grip of an intense monsoon. Days of relentless rain have swollen rivers, triggered landslides, and submerged entire stretches of roads, disrupting rural districts. Kerala is a narrow strip of land between high hills and the sea, so rainwater rushes down to the coast very fast. The recurring crisis in Kerala's urban centers stems from a combination of natural geography and unchecked development. Look at these visuals. In this Malappuram, people can be seen fleeing as heavy rain triggered a landslide and part of a hillside crashed onto a highway. Just last month, another horrific landslide near an under-construction tunnel was caught on camera. These catastrophic landslides have become a recurring monsoonal phenomenon. The situation has been particularly severe in central and northern Kerala. Rain have been deployed to evacuate residents from flood-hit areas.
1: The entire area is submerged. It is impossible to tell where the road ends and the river begins.
0: At least 20 people have died, with 6 missing. Pathanamthitta remains at the center of the crisis. Emergency teams been deployed across the district to evacuate stranded residents while boats are being used to reach villages cut off by rising floodwaters. The district administration has opened 74 relief camps providing shelter to more than 3,000 people who were forced to flee their homes.

0: Essential supplies, including food, drinking water, and medicines, are being distributed as rescue personnel remain on standby in vulnerable locations.
1: From morning to noon, we are rescuing people. More than 500 people rescued them.
0: In a video from Kerala's Alappuzha, where rains have intensified, a dog can be seen wading through floodwaters. Although rainfall has eased some forest catchment areas, the threat has not passed. Authorities have warned people living along riverbanks and in landslide-prone hilly regions to remain alert, as saturated soil and swollen rivers could trigger fresh disasters. Amid the worsening situation, the Chief Minister is visiting the worst affected areas of Rani and Aranmula to assess the damage, review relief operations, and meet local officials. For Kerala, the monsoon is both a lifeline and a threat. The state is the first to receive the southwest monsoon, which normally makes landfall around the 1st of June before advancing across the rest of India. It's unique. Geography makes it especially vulnerable. When prolonged downpours combine with waterlogged hillsides, the result is often floods, flash floods, and landslides. While Kerala battles floods in the south, the monsoon has also unleashed widespread destruction in India's northeast. In Assam, the mighty Brahmaputra and several of its tributaries have swollen after weeks of heavy rain, flooding vast areas across the state. The floods have left a trail of devastation. The death toll has risen to 87. More than 128,000 people remain affected across seven districts, even as floodwaters have started receding in some areas. Assam is one of India's most flood-prone states. Nearly 40% of its land is vulnerable. The mighty Brahmaputra carries massive sediment loads, weakening embankments over time. But experts say human pressures such as deforestation, mining, wetland loss, and unplanned development are making these disasters more severe and unpredictable. As a result, urban flooding poses serious dangers to public health, infrastructure, and socioeconomic stability. Thousands of homes have been inundated. Farmlands have been submerged. Roads, bridges, and embankments have suffered extensive damage, cutting off entire communities.
2: Nothing is left now. The cows are gone and the cattle are gone. I had even taken a loan to buy chickens, but everything was washed away. Somehow the people managed to escape and come out alive. Our entire village has been devastated. Animal has been found so far.
0: Flood victims who lost their homes to the deluge recalled moments of panic and desperation as they tried to escape after floods hit their village. Visuals showed rows of dilapidated houses and streets covered in sludge in the state's Kamalchapuri village.
3: It felt like a nightmare. It was not real. I can't tell you how we escaped the floods. I have never seen anything like this. I can't believe this is the same village we used to live in.
0: Flood-hit communities in Assam were left counting their losses. In Sivasagar district, family relief camps after their homes were inundated.
4: Thank God that my child and I survived. We really didn't think that we would survive when we saw the floodwaters. We saved ourselves by climbing onto a tree. I have no words to describe that moment. I had an 8-year-old child with me. Including the two of us, we were a total of 5 people who took shelter on that tree for around 13 hours before the rescue team came to save us.
0: Relief camps have been set up across the state, providing shelter to more than 11,000 people who were forced to leave their homes. Rescue teams from the National Disaster Response Force, the State Disaster Response Force, the Army, and local administration have continued evacuation operations using boats to reach stranded families in flooded villages. In many places, local residents are but in Guwahati, the biggest threat often comes from rain itself.

0: Assam's capital has a bowl-shaped basin topography lying between the Brahmaputra River and the Shillong Plateau, which means water naturally flows into it, but it struggles to escape. Every monsoon, even a few hours of intense rainfall can leave large parts of the city underwater. Roads turn into rivers, traffic comes to a standstill, and homes and businesses are inundated. On 4th of August, it was reported that at least 8 major cloudburst or cloudburst-like incidents struck Jammu and Kashmir and Ladakh within 24 hours. A monsoon system unleashed intense localized downpours across the region, resulting in flash floods, landslides, and mudslides. At least 2 have died, while the State Disaster Response Force, or SDRF, rescued more than 80 stranded residents.
1: In the last 24 hours, Jammu Kashmir has witnessed over 8 cloudburst and cloudburst-like incidents across various districts. These cloudbursts have led to flash floods, and that has led to a lot of damage to the agriculture and horticulture, to the national highways. Houses have been washed away and cattle have been washed away in many districts as well. If we go according to the IMD data, in the last 1 month, there have been 37 cloudburst incidents recorded across Jammu and Kashmir and Ladakh.
0: The sudden deluge sent torrents of water rushing through several districts, causing widespread destruction. Floodwaters entered residential homes, damaged roads, washed away agricultural land, and destroyed paddy fields.

0: Several additional incidents occurred in Kargil and adjoining areas. Overall, around 36 cloudburst or cloudburst-like events have been reported between early July and the 4th of August.
1: The intensity is increasing and also the frequency is increasing. And this is causing a lot of trouble also. Loss to property, loss to livelihood also, loss to people living there and their houses. It can wash out all that. Flash floods take place. So government is maintaining a directory of these floods, flash floods due to cloudburst. And a study is going on where they are thinking of adopting those measures which we can implement to save the bad effects of a cloudburst. If we cannot stop the cloudburst, that's a natural thing. But if we take and channelize that water to some storage basin or something, we can use that water later on and the destruction can be stopped.
0: Into prolonged dry spells since 2024, followed by intense rainfall, along with deforestation and encroachment on floodplains and natural drainage channels, which have degraded wetlands and increased surface runoff. They say these combined factors have led to more extreme weather events, causing growing losses of life and property, and warned that without stronger climate adaptation measures and global efforts to reduce greenhouse gas emissions, the trend is likely to continue. While India grapples with its monsoon, Chile is facing one of its worst winter flood emergencies in recent years. A powerful weather system has battered central and southern Chile with torrential rain, triggering flash floods, landslides, and across multiple regions. The disaster has claimed 13 lives, left several people missing, and affected tens of thousands of residents. Thousands of homes have been damaged, while roads, bridges, and critical infrastructure have been left underwater or destroyed by the floodwaters. On one hand, these floods have inundated cities across several parts of the world. In the other, another urban disaster is unfolding thousands of kilometers away. In the month of July, Spain witnessed its worst fires in recent history. French President Emmanuel Macron described the massive, fast-moving blazes tearing through the Gironde region of France as a completely unprecedented crisis and the toughest since World War II. After France and Spain battling deadly fires last month, Greece is now engulfed in the blaze as scorching temperatures and prolonged drought continue to fuel wildfires across the country. The hardest hit areas lie to the west of Athens, where fires have ripped through forests, farmland, and residential communities, leaving charred hillsides and destroyed homes in their wake. More than 1,000 people have been evacuated, including hundreds rescued from beaches as flames cut off escape routes. Firefighters, helicopters, water bombing aircraft, and military crews have been deployed in a massive effort to protect homes, roads, and critical infrastructure. But powerful winds have repeatedly grounded aircraft, allowing the fire to change direction and spread rapidly through rugged terrain. In an unfortunate incident, two flight crew members were killed when firefighting helicopters collided while battling a wildfire in the area of Psacha, Attica, about 70 kilometers away from Athens. Shocking footage shows the aircraft flying close together before colliding mid-air, sending one helicopter crashing to the ground. Aemilios Ioannidis, a resident of the coastal village of Psatha, gazed over blackened hillsides as he pruned his roses. Flames tore

0: overthrew Psatha in the last days, destroying homes and lush green forest and hillsides surrounding the village. Yunadis was lucky. The fire reached the perimeter of his home, but it was saved. All around him was a charred landscape.
1: I will be seeing this in front of me now for the next 10 years. For 10 years, I will be looking at this landscape, this dead landscape. Our soul is burning. If you can believe it, our house may not have been burned. It may have been saved. But our soul is burning when we look at that. And for nothing, you understand? For nothing. There were 5 small fronts, and they left it to become an entire blaze.
0: Here is another distressing sight. A group of were seen fleeing as flames engulfed a field behind them. Kulina filmed the event. The horses were not harmed. Municipal workers and volunteer organizations scrambled to shelter animals caught up in a devastating wildfire that burned through acres of forest and farmland. Gymnasiums and stadiums around Western Attica were used as animal shelters for dogs and cats, farm animals, and even wild animals. One shelter had even rescued toads, hedgehogs, and wild boars. Greece's wildfires are no longer confined to remote forests. The country is seeing a growing threat of urban wildfires. Near Athens spread from forests into residential communities, forcing mass evacuations and putting homes, roads, and critical infrastructure directly in the path of the flames. While Greece is battling wildfires at the edge of its cities, the United States is witnessing a disaster that has already spread deep into urban neighborhoods. In Spokane, in the state of Washington, a series of fast-moving wildfires erupted at the start of August, driven by extreme heat, prolonged drought, and powerful winds. The fires raced through grasslands, woodlands, and residential areas with alarming speed. More than 64,000 people were ordered to evacuate, including hundreds of homes were destroyed. A federal emergency was declared in Washington as thousands of firefighters mobilized to protect communities. The disaster has also taken a criminal turn. Authorities have charged a 37-year-old man with first-degree arson, alleging that he deliberately started the Old Trails fire using matches or a lighter. The investigation is continuing even as firefighters remain on the front lines. Lizzie Davis's family home of 18 years was destroyed in the wildfires. She still visited her parents regularly after moving nearby.
2: This was my childhood home my family lived in for 18 years. We moved here when I was 11, and I'm 29 now. This was just where I grew up. I still only live here. I was here nearly every day still with my parents, and we lost literally everything. All the family heirlooms.
0: Spokane is a warning of how wildfires are evolving. The fires burning in Spokane mark the third time since 2020 that a major wildland fire has transformed into an urban wildfire, where instead of trees, it is homes, just like in California in 2025 and Colorado in 2021. The wildfires that burned in the Los Angeles area in January 2025 surged through highly populated areas, causing catastrophic damage. The two largest fires, the Palisades and Eaton fires, together destroyed over 16,000 homes and other 29 people and displaced thousands.

Multiple states, California, Arizona, Colorado, Texas, Montana, and now Washington State, are now facing increased wildfire risks. Hundreds of families who have lost everything may now face another long battle, the challenge of rebuilding their lives after the flames. As cities continue to expand, they are becoming more vulnerable to both floods and wildfires. High intensity rainfall in short duration is mainly responsible for urban floods, which is further compounded by unplanned growth, encroachment of natural water bodies, and poor drainage systems. In fact, concrete surfaces prevent rainwater from soaking into the ground, overwhelming outdated drainage infrastructure and turning streets into rivers. At the same time, urban development is pushing deeper forests and grasslands, creating more communities at risk from fast-moving wildfires. Experts say the solution lies not just in disaster response, but in disaster prevention. Data-driven management and community-wide structural defense play crucial roles in urban fires. Urban floods and urban wildfires are no longer rare disasters. They have become the new reality of a warmer, more urbanized world. Whether our cities can withstand that future will depend not on how we respond after disaster strikes, but on the decisions we make before the next storm or the next spark.

Hello and welcome. You're watching Beyond Borders 1. I am Rhythm Sharma. Is not currently engaged in direct states, while messages between the two sides are being exchanged through intermediaries.

Syria says that it reached a deal with Russia on the fate of its two bases in the country, which Moscow once used to provide military support to ousted leader Bashar al-Assad during the Syrian civil war.

Sierra Leone's president urges parliament to pass a disputed constitutional reform bill after weeks of deadlock over plans to reshape the country's electoral system. The reforms would overhaul election rules ahead of the 2028 presidential race. Karnataka Chief Minister D.K. Shivkumar arrives in New Delhi amid speculation that he may discuss portfolio allocation among the newly inducted ministers with the Congress High Command. Delhi Chief said that the government will soon launch a Child Beggar Free Delhi. Protect children found begging at public places and major road intersections in the city. The BCCI, in a statement, says that India's Sai Sudarshan has been ruled out of the upcoming two-test series in Sri Lanka, with Sarfaraz Khan named as his replacement.

The Strait of Hormuz has long been one of the world's most important energy routes. But after months of disruption, Iran now says it has the upper hand. Iranian army spokesman Mohammad Akrimania says what is but to accept Iranian terms for managing shipping through the Strait of Hormuz. Tehran insists that any reopening must respect an arrangement that gives Iran a central role in managing maritime traffic. But here's a bigger question. Does Donald Trump actually have a choice? U.S. Treasury Secretary Scott Bessent has argued that Hormuz may never return to its old role, saying the region is now moving towards alternative energy routes. And the Gulf states are already moving in that direction. Saudi Arabia is considering expanding its east-west pipeline to move more crude from the Gulf to Yanbu on the Red Sea, while Kuwait is discussing using expanded pipeline networks through Saudi Arabia and the UAE. The UAE already has the Habshan Fujairah pipeline, which moves crude to a port outside the strait. Iraq is also linked with the Red Sea and the Mediterranean. While Iran itself has built the Gore-Jusk pipeline to bypass Hormuz. But can these alternatives really make Hormuz irrelevant? That is where the numbers matter. Roughly 20 million barrels of oil a day, around a fifth of global oil

0: consumption has historically passed through the Strait of Hormuz. Existing alternative pipelines can absorb only a portion of that flow. And new pipelines will take years, not months, to build. The question may no longer be whether the Trump administration can force Hormuz open, but whether the U.S. and its Gulf partners can build enough alternative routes to make Iran's control of the Strait of Hormuz irrelevant. We were earlier joined by Peter Kuznick, professor of history and director of the Nuclear Studies Institute at American University. Let's listen.
1: Donald Trump has choices, but they're all bad choices. He could either surrender and submit to Iran's terms, which basically are calling for unconditional surrender by the United States. It would be humiliating. His other choice, which we hope he doesn't take, would be to escalate. And he's got options there. And there are people around him who would like to see him use a tactical nuclear weapon, or else to really try to bomb Iran back to the Stone Age. So far, he hasn't done that. There is no support in the United States for that kind of aggressive action.
0: Israel's intelligence community is facing a major turmoil, with Mossad reportedly removing two senior officials over a failed plan to undermine Iran's regime. The developments come as Israel also confronts growing efforts by Iranian intelligence to recruit operatives inside Israel. Mossad director Roman Goffman has reportedly removed the heads of the agency's directorate and Iran division. According to Israeli media, the officials are expected to remain within the agency. They will transition to new roles as part of a broader agency reorganization. Reports state the two officials designed a plan to overthrow Iran's regime by backing Iranian Kurdish groups and encouraging mass internal protests. However, the plan did not produce the expected regime change, and Iran's leadership still remains in power. The current turmoil has reignited debates over Israel's assessment of Iran's strength, suggesting that while detailed tactical intelligence on targets was gathered, the regime was underestimated. The developments come as Israel continues to report cases of Iranian intelligence recruiting Israelis. Israeli authorities have initiated legal proceedings against roughly 60 individuals for alleged recruitment by Iranian intelligence. These suspected cases involved espionage such as photographing sensitive locations and highlighting ongoing security concerns. Israeli security authorities report that Iranian operatives use social media to approach potential recruits with monetary offers for simple tasks, which can escalate into serious espionage. In response, Israel has implemented arrests, public warnings, and increased disruption efforts as a core part of its intelligence strategy operating around a widening intelligence battle. For Israel, it is no longer limited to gathering information on Iran's leadership and military capabilities. It also involves assessing Iran's political resilience. Israeli Prime Minister Benjamin Netanyahu has rejected the U.S.-backed 15-point Gaza reconstruction and disarmament plan proposed by the Board of Peace. Netanyahu has made it clear that Israeli forces will not withdraw from Gaza until Hamas is fully and genuinely disarmed. Israel has drawn a hard line on Gaza with Netanyahu's announcement that his government is rejecting the roadmap, a proposal that had been backed by U.S. President Donald Trump as part of efforts to end the war in Gaza and establish a post-war framework for the territory. Speaking at the weekly cabinet meeting, Netanyahu said the Israel Defense Forces would not carry out any withdrawal from Gaza until Hamas is completed. Netanyahu emphasized that disarmament must include all categories of weapons. The Israeli Prime Minister also ruled out any future Palestinian state under his watch.
2: Israel rejects the 15-point plan. I heard people say, you didn't say it, we said, but here, I'm saying it again.

0: Israel rejects the 15-point plan. The IDF will not carry out any withdrawal until Hamas is disarmed. And when I say disarming Hamas, it means the heavy weapons, the less heavy weapons, and the light weapons, all the weapons, and we are talking about real disarmament, not a fictitious disarmament.
1: The rejection comes despite reports that Hamas had accepted elements of the Board of Peace roadmap. Israeli officials argue that Hamas is attempting to use the process to prevent renewed Israeli military operations. Netanyahu confirmed that Israel is continuing discussions with the U.S. on possible arrangements for Gaza, but stressed that some American proposals remain unacceptable to Israel. While according to reports, the Hamas says that the U.S. must pressure Israel to accept the next phase of the Gaza plan. However, this announcement is a major setback for Washington's latest diplomatic push and signals that Israel intends to maintain military pressure on Hamas until it is fully disarmed and security threats are eliminated. Pakistan has called for a NATO-like military alliance of Islamic countries. The call comes a day after Pakistan signed a defense pact with Saudi Arabia and Turkey. Prime Minister Khwaja Asif made the remarks in an interview with Geo News. While talking about the newly signed defense pact, Asif said that the pact should be open to other countries also. The agreement should not remain an exclusive club. He said more Islamic countries should be allowed to join the pact to expand it. Asif also called on Muslim countries to set aside their bilateral and political differences. He said Islamic nations should stand together along the lines of NATO. Pakistan, Saudi Arabia and Turkey signed the defense agreement in Mecca on Friday. The pact reportedly commits the three countries to treat an armed attack on one as an attack on all. This has drawn comparisons with NATO's collective defense principle. The pact brings together Saudi Arabia's financial strength, Turkey's defense industry, and NATO's experience, and Pakistan's large military capabilities. However, no guarantee an automatic military response. Any armed attack will be assessed on a case-by-case basis, which is not similar to principles of NATO. Not only that, there are many factors which will make it a difficult task to turn it into a full-fledged Islamic NATO. There are deep differences in foreign policy, strategic interests, and economic ties. Sunni-Shia divisions could also make it more difficult in decision-making of the group. And for India, there is another key factor. Would Saudi Arabia risk its strong economic and strategic ties with India to back Pakistan? Taiwan's military in its ongoing annual Han Kuang military drill executed a nuclear, biological and chemical decontamination exercise in Hualien, a county on the east coast of the country. This specific action as it simulated a chemical weapons attack on personnel and armored vehicles. The armored vehicle unit during the drill practiced quickly moving contaminated vehicles out of danger. Troops set up a temporary station designed to identify contaminated areas, detect toxic substances, and remove hazardous materials. Soldiers in full protective gear underwent comprehensive full-body decontamination, while tanks and armored vehicles were rigorously cleaned and disinfected according to designated procedures.
2: What you see now is our decontamination station. Its main purpose is to assist in the removal of NBC contamination from our important combat equipment, such as armored vehicles and tanks.
1: The decontamination drill is just one component of the Han Kuang exercise, the Taiwan's largest annual military drills, designed to test and strengthen the armed forces. The drills kicked off on Wednesday and are set to extend through August 14th in various locations around the island. These drills have gathered special attention given the fact that China's reunification deadline of 2027 is nearing. Many view this as Taiwan's preparation for a full-scale invasion by China.

The deadlock over the Jharkhand students' protest continues. Protest over alleged exam irregularities entered its 16th day. The sixth round of talks held between student representatives concluded. Post the talks, three serving members of the Jharkhand Public Service Commission, Dr. Ajita Bhattacharya, Dr. Anima Hansda, and Dr. Jamal Ahmed have now resigned from their posts. The three members have sent their resignation letters to the governor. The development follows specially after the three members were summoned by the Jharkhand CID that is also probing the matter. And while some progress has been made, the talks haven't quelled the protests. And in other outcomes, the government has also announced setting up a panel under a retired High Court judge. This was one of the key demands of protesting students. However, a CBI investigation into the matter remains pending. This despite the state government's that they would not compromise till the CBI probe is announced and will lead a march to Jharkhand Assembly on Monday.

0: Jharkhand Minister Sudivya Kumar has said a fast-track court will be established to deal with cases related to exam irregularities. He has also said the charge sheet in such cases will be submitted within 90 days. Kumar described the discussions with protesting students as positive.
1: बच्चे पूरी तरीके से सहमत नहीं हुए। अगर बिंदुवार चर्चा मैं करूं तो जो
2: The students remained unconvinced. The issue deliberated upon over these 3 days fell into 3 main categories. The investigation, the cancellation of suspect examination, and systematic reforms to address the flaws or SOP-related issues that led to the situation. Upon receiving indications of irregularities in the 14th JPSC examination, the state government took swift actions. Raids were conducted and digital and documentary evidence was seized. Suspects were detained, interrogated, and subsequently remanded to judicial custody. Furthermore, the JPSC chairman and all members have resigned.
0: Student leader Ravindra Paswan also reiterated that the government has agreed to most of their demands on exam reforms. However, he said a deadlock remained on a few issues, including the demand for age relaxation. Earlier on Saturday, a government panel held a separate meeting with different student groups. The panel met representatives of the student wing of Congress, Jharkhand Chhatra Morcha, and accused the government of political maneuvering. It alleged that government panel is trying to end the agitation by holding discussions with organizations that played no role in the ongoing protest. So far, 19 people have been arrested in connection with alleged irregularities. As nature becomes increasingly unpredictable, scientists are now looking to nature itself for answers. Deep beneath the ocean surface, sharks are being recruited for a mission far beyond hunting. The idea is to use these deep-sea dwellers as natural sensors, monitoring their movements and behavior to detect changes in the ocean conditions. Scientists hope these signals could one day help predict hurricanes and clues about their parts and ferocity. But how will they exactly devise the method? The University of Delaware are fitting sharks with what they call a tiny CTD tag, a small device that reads the ocean around it. It tracks temperature, salinity, and depth as the animal dives and travels. When the shark returns to the surface, the tag sends its data up to satellites, turning every journey into a set of ocean readings. So far, through this method, the waters of North Atlantic Ocean will be tested first. Scientists hope sharks could take these sensors into depths of ocean that are otherwise unreachable and costly to monitor. Scientists hope these measurements will complement existing data and reveal more about the ocean conditions that drive hurricane development. The tagging work begins nearly

in early May, when highly migratory shark species move close from their winter habitats farther out in the Atlantic. Aaron Carlisle, a marine biologist of Delaware, is leading the research. But which shark species are worthy candidates for the experiment? Scientists have identified four promising candidates: the fast-moving shorten mako, blue sharks, smooth hammerheads, and even juvenile great whites. The research is conducted under animal care. The tags are designed to eventually corrode and fall off, and each shark undergoes a health check before release. India recently passed a bill that opens the door for changes to the way that UPI payments are charged. The bill removes a legal barrier that currently prevents banks and payment services providers. That immediately raised a question: will you pay? So let's break this down. First, what is MDR? MDR is essentially a fee paid by merchant to a bank or payment processor for processing digital payments. UPI has operated under a zero additional charge model, so merchants have not been paying this charge. However, now the government says any MDR, if introduced, will be nominal and limited to a smaller set of merchant transactions. The UPI and Services Steering Committee will decide whether MDR is actually introduced and how it is structured. Now, what does this mean for you? The government says person-to-person UPI payments will remain free. If you are sending money to a friend or family member, there is no UPI fee. And the government says the vast majority of merchant transactions will also remain free. But some high-value business payments could be different. So who could face higher costs? The likely target is large merchants and high-value transactions. Some reports have indicated that an MDR of around 0.25 to 0.4% could be allowed on non-person-to-person UPI payments above 2,000 rupees with a cap on the charge. Small businesses below a specified turnover threshold exempt. That is not yet the final MDR structure. That means your routine payments for things like milk, vegetables, auto rickshaws and taxis are not expected to be affected. Large retailers, e-commerce platforms and other high-volume merchants could bear the bulk of any new cost. Now, just as person-to-person transactions or small merchants are for now exempted from MDR, does not mean the consumer will not pay any additional. There is no direct UPI fee on the consumer, but it cannot completely control how every business sets its prices. The shift to MDR marks a move away from the zero-cost model that helped UPI scale rapidly, but also left banks, fintechs, and payment networks carrying the cost of that growth. With transaction volume surging, the government is now looking to create a direct revenue stream to help fund the infrastructure, cybersecurity and technology required to keep the digital payments ecosystem running. The proposed levy is also significant from a trade perspective. Global card networks have long argued that zero-cost UPI give India domestic payment system an advantage over international card networks that operate while making the payment ecosystem more financially sustainable and potentially easing a key point of friction in India-US trade talks. FIFA continues to make some crucial saves for its president Gianni Infantino. A Daily Telegraph report said that UEFA made a payment to Infantino's alleged lover after the 56-year-old had an affair when he was serving as UEFA's general secretary. The football governing body has condemned the shots of criticism targeting Infantino. It said that the allegations are fired with a goal to oust the FIFA president. In a statement, FIFA disallowed the latest revelations in the Daily Telegraph by striking a free kick on the claims. Speculation cannot be presented as a fact. FIFA further volleyed the allegation, saying that it welcomes legitimate scrutiny, but added that scrutiny is not a license to distort facts, amplify allegations or manufacture distractions designed to undermine progress. Earlier, Infantino got a sliding tackle from UEFA and other European associations over his aborted FIFA Forward Enterprise, FFE.

The European football body scored a curling shot by calling the proposal shabby and opaque. UEFA scored a brace by saying it had lost confidence in the current FIFA leadership while also threatening legal action. It still held on to its yellow card by warning that it plans to boycott FIFA events that still remain. On the other hand, the Norwegian Football Federation flagged a red card calling for Infantino's resignation. UEFA continues to mark Infantino with criticism. The Mexican Football Federation broke away fullbacks and wingbacks from its governing body to defend Infantino. It said that any attempt to remove Infantino without a vote involving all 211 FIFA member nations would be swept into rejection. Earlier this week, FIFA stepped in with their own VAR review, acknowledging that errors were made after the FIFA Forward Enterprise proposal was leaked to the media. Furthermore, FIFA issued a statement on behalf of Infantino by issuing an apology for the errors in the deal, but added that it would not tolerate any attacks on its integrity or its governance. That is all that we have in this segment. Keep watching Beyond World is One for more news and updates.

French football turns the page. Zinedine Zidane is the new head coach of Le Bleu. The French Football Federation has officially named Zidane as successor to Didier Deschamps, who steps down after 14 years in charge. For France, this is more than an appointment. It's the return of a national icon. Zidane was the heartbeat of France's 1998 World Cup triumph, scoring twice in the final against Brazil. He went on to win the Ballon d'Or the same year and led Les Bleus to Euro glory in 2000. As a manager, Zidane delivered an unprecedented 3 straight Champions League titles with Real Madrid. Now, the man who gave France its greatest footballing memory takes charge of its future. A national hero is back home, this time in the double.

0: Once a year, grown men in this city put on three-piece suits, or, well, at least a blazer, in 40-degree heat and call it a good idea. This is the distinguished gentleman's right. It happens on the same day in over 100-odd countries. And it started, of all places, with a photograph. A bloke in Sydney saw visuals of a television character, remember Mad Men, and thought, why don't men dress like that anymore? Men don't gather like that anymore. So he put it online, a few mates, nice clothes, old motorcycles. That was 2012. Today, it is one of the largest motorcycle events on earth. And we'll get to this. It isn't really about the motorcycles at all.
1: Motorcycling is about escaping things. It's about getting out there and getting away from

Hello and welcome. You're watching Beyond World is One. I am Rhythm Sharma. Let's get started. Prime Minister Benjamin Netanyahu says that Israel rejects US President Donald Trump's Board of Peace 15-point plan for Gaza and will not withdraw until Hamas fully disarms. Trump announced last month that there had been a breakthrough in his plan to end the war.

According to reports, U.S. President Donald Trump appears to be seeking an exit route from the military confrontation with Iran, with the ongoing conflict proving increasingly difficult to Mr. Abbas Araghchi is not currently engaged in direct negotiations with the U.S., while messages between the two sides are being exchanged to intermediaries. According to reports, strikes by Iran-backed Houthi rebels kill at least 11 people after an earlier drone salvo targeted a Saudi oil refinery on the Red Sea coast. According to reports, at least 10 soldiers were killed on Sunday in an attack on an army base in central Mali claimed by a jihadist group. The deadlock between the Jharkhand government and student regularities in JPSC and JSSC examinations continues. The students say they would continue their agitation and take out a peaceful march to the Jharkhand Assembly on Monday. The Odisha Youth Congress organized a massive torch rally in Bhubaneswar demanding the resignation of the School and Mass Education Minister Nityananda Gond over alleged errors in government textbooks. A fast-moving wildfire raging in southern France forced evacuations as more than 200 firefighters raced to contain the blaze. Officials say it might have been sparked by a vehicle catching fire on a local road. Aprilia's track house's Spanish rider Raul Fernandez wins the British MotoGP Grand Prix, claiming just the second race victory of his career. The Russia-Ukraine war shows no signs of slowing, and in the latest, Ukrainian drone strikes on Russia's border region of Belgorod killed 5 people and injured 24 others, including a 4-year-old boy. Authorities said the drone strikes damaged 29 apartment blocks and 5 private houses, as well as at the annexed Crimea in the Black and Azov Seas. Now these are the visuals of the aftermath. Meanwhile, a Russia struck in the northeastern Ukrainian city of Kharkiv, killing 2 men and injuring 27 people. The attack destroyed 4 floors of a residential building, sparking intense fires and trapping residents. Emergency workers evacuated 7 people from the upper floors. Ukrainian Air Force claims Russia launched 6 ballistic missiles and 151 drones overnight. Missiles and Odessa region in an overnight barrage, damaging residential buildings and infrastructure and injuring at least 8 people. Authorities say this could be one of the heaviest strikes on the historic city. The attack also damaged energy infrastructure, causing power outages in parts of Odessa and the surrounding district. Some areas experienced disruptions to water supply and mobile communications. The warring nations are striking each other in areas where it hurts the most. Over the week, the war has expanded Russian refineries. Zelensky claims oil infra is a way of stalling funds for Russia's war machinery. He's also claiming that Ukraine's recent operations targeting Russia's energy infra have been very successful and caused trillions of rubles in losses. He has claimed St. Petersburg is now less protected, with defenses diverted elsewhere.

0: He's citing air defense as a weak point, saying Russia has retained Soviet-era technology and production.
1: The weak point for everyone is air defense. Unfortunately for everyone else, but fortunately for the Russians, they indeed have the production of their domestic air defense systems. Of course, all of this dates back to the Soviet Union. What some countries, including Ukraine, lost in terms of their military-industrial complex, they, Russians, retained, including the relevant technologies and production capabilities.
0: And while the war rages, Zelensky reached Serbia to shore up support for Ukraine's bid to join the European Commission. In fact, both the nations for long have been eyeing a seat in the EU. Belgrade promised its backing to Kiev. However, Serbian President Aleksandar Vučić refuted speculation that Serbia and Ukraine could jointly produce drones.
2: We wish Ukraine every success, and as far as we are concerned, we as a country will never cause any issues, nor will we ever say, accept us first, we started earlier, so do not admit Ukraine. Ukraine will never face such a problem, at least not from a small country like Serbia.
0: Saudi Arabia, after it took responsibility of the attack, the latest attacks took place despite the defense pact signed in Mecca between Saudi Arabia, Turkey and Pakistan. Houthi military spokesperson Yahya Sarih said that the group succeeded in targeting the Aramco refinery in Jazan with a drone and the strike was precise. He added that the attack had been launched in response to Saudi incursions into territory in northwest Yemen. Saudi Arabia's Ministry of Energy said that the firefighters extinguished a fire that broke out at dawn in a facility belonging to the Saudi Aramco refinery in Jazan. It did not say what caused the fire, adding that there were no injuries. Yemen's Iran-aligned Houthis have previously claimed attacks on Saudi oil facilities in just such attack on Saudi energy facilities. On 4th August, the Houthis claimed responsibility for an attack on Najran Airport in Saudi Arabia. On 5th August, the Houthi military spokesperson claimed that the group launched ballistic missiles on two Saudi oil tankers located near Yanbu and Gulf of Aden. Another attack took place on August 6th when the Saudi-led collision said that 11 civilians were injured in a Houthi attack in southern Saudi Arabia near the border with Yemen. The Houthi attacks have also put a question mark on the viability of the Mecca Joint Defense Agreement signed between Saudi Arabia, Turkey and Pakistan. Each attack on Saudi Arabia appears to be a litmus test. National pacts have delivered more diplomatic and limited than automatic large-scale intervention. And hence, the outcome could depend on the nature of any Saudi request for support and the next steps Turkey and Pakistan take. According to a report by the Washington Post, the Pentagon has issued an urgent directive to the U.S. defense industry to drastically accelerate weapons production and delivery. A memo from Deputy Defense Secretary Steve Feinberg has reportedly given industry 21 days to submit aggressive plans for faster production. Defense firms are being asked to propose specific capital investments, expand facilities, and put skin in the game to support higher volume orders. Priority systems in the NOAA include the Next Generation Interceptor, NASAMS, Mobile Air Defense Radar, and space-based missile tracking. According to the report, the U.S. has asked for defense industry to push aggressively for higher production tallies, and that year-long development cycles are no longer acceptable. The aggressive push is a direct response to severely depleted stockpiles caused by the ongoing war with Iran. In the first month of the war, the U.S. reportedly fired over 850 Tomahawk cruise missiles, 1,000-plus Patriot and Thor interceptors, and more than 1,300 tactical ballistic missiles. For Patriot missiles, global inventory has dropped from a pre-war tally of 2,200 to fewer than 827. Similarly, global tally for Thor missiles have dropped from 452

0: to 278, despite the fact that the U.S. Defense Department has signed several framework agreements with defense giants like the Lockheed Martin and Grumman. These agreements largely rely on congressional funding actual contracts. The biggest roadblocks, a $1.15 trillion defense spending bill that is currently deadlocked in Congress with Democrats objecting the spending push. Turkey has just taken another major step in its defense modernization drive. The country's indigenous stealth combat drone has successfully fired weapons from its internal weapons bay for the first time. The latest demonstrations place Turkey among a handful of countries racing to field loyal wingman drones. Take a look at this report.
1: Turkey's ambitions to become a major defense power another boost. Baykar's Kızılelma combat drone has successfully completed its first ever live weapon releases from its internal weapons bay, a development that moves the platform closer to becoming a true stealth combat aircraft. During the first test, the drone released a Roketsan Teber 82 precision guided bomb. In the second, it fired Aselsan's Tolun P penetration munition. Both weapons successfully struck their targets with a reported accuracy of less than 3 meters from the aim point. The latest success builds on a series of rapid developments over the past year. Kızılelma has already tested long-range strikes using Jet 230 supersonic

0: jam enemy defenses, and even engage airborne targets. And this while reducing the risk to human pilots. The United States, China, Russia, Australia, and several European nations are investigating heavily in this next generation of air combat. Turkey now appears determined to join that exclusive group. World's most intense testing grounds for drone warfare, from Syria and Libya to Nagorno-Karabakh, and more recently the Jordan, Israel and the Red Sea. The indigenous drone could potentially enhance Turkey's military capabilities in the region, where Israel is also pushing to keep its qualitative defense edge intact. With regional militaries increasingly investing in air defense systems, electronic warfare and precision strike capabilities, stealthier autonomous drones could play a decisive role in future conflicts.
1: Wildfires rage across the parts of the globe, forcing evacuations, closing tourist destinations, and putting communities under pressure. From Canada's British Columbia to Indonesia and southern Europe, firefighters battle fast-spreading blazes amid hot, dry, and windy conditions. In Canada, British Columbia has declared a state of emergency as the fast-moving Bald Range wildfire near Okanagan Lake grew to about 9,500 hectares. Evacuation orders have been issued across Summerland, Peachland, and other areas, with more than 20,000 people forced to leave their homes across the province. The fire also disrupted power supplies and prompted a boil water notice in Summerland.
2: We are facing an intense and harrowing situation in the Summerland area, and it is so difficult to be evacuated and not know when you will be able to return, not know what you'll be returning to, whether your home and your community will still be there. Absolutely devastating.
1: Inundation has spread across the caldera in East Java, prompting authorities to close the national park to tourists. The fire, which started on August 3rd, has burned about 176 hectares of land, expanding from around 60 hectares recorded earlier in the week. Authorities are using water-bombing helicopters and drones to fight the blaze. No casualties have been reported and the cause remains under investigation. In Albania, residents were evacuated from parts of Kruja as firefighters fought to stop a major wildfire from reaching the city. More than 200 firefighters and dozens of vehicles were deployed, but steep terrain made access to some areas extremely difficult.
3: Our disaster that is happening to the city of Cruz, we are worried, and I appeal to the government to come and help put out the fire that is spreading on a large scale.
1: In southern Spain, a wildfire has burned at least 4,000 hectares of land and forced 340 people to evacuate. More than 300 firefighters, backed by a Spanish military unit, have been deployed as shifting winds complicate efforts to contain the blaze. In Italy, a wildfire erupted above Lake Garda. The blaze prompted evacuations from a holiday residence and several homes along the fire line, as crews worked through the night to contain the flames. From North America to Europe and Asia, wildfire communities to evacuate and firefighters to mount large-scale responses, with heat, dryness and wind continuing to raise

In India, a Cessna C-172 trainer aircraft operated by the Academy of Carver Aviation was involved in a runway excursion at Baramati Airfield in Maharashtra. The training airplane was carrying flight instructor Captain Chirag Shashikant and trainee Abhijit. All of the crew is reported to be safe, without any injuries. The aircraft was conducting emergency training exercise involving rejected takeoff practices. After conducting a rejected takeoff practice on runway 29 and subsequently lining up on runway 11 for another practice, the aircraft was unable to stop on the paved surface. The aircraft crashed and

0: reared off the extended paved surface beyond the threshold to the right side. The aircraft sustained initial damage to its throttling and nose landing gear. A comprehensive damage assessment is underway to determine the exact cause of the crash. A Directorate General of Civil Aviation Air Safety team has been dispatched to the site to conduct an investigation and determine the contributing factors. This is the same airport where in January this year, the ill-fated airplane of the then Deputy Chief Minister Ajit Pawar had crashed. This crash has hence raised fresh concerns about the safety of the trip. Now let's take a look at all the other stories making headlines across India. Prime Minister Narendra Modi meets the winners from the 2026 Commonwealth Games at his residence in New Delhi and congratulated them for their impressive performance in Glasgow. After the meeting, PM Modi posted a video of the interaction on social media platform X. The August 4th Air India flight from Phuket to Delhi, which dropped around 300 feet mid-air amid severe turbulence, has now triggered a high-level aviation probe. The Aviation Ministry has said the captain's dope test has returned non-negative and has now been sent for confirmation. Both flight crew members have been taken off the roster by the DGCA. Ani has been released from jail and has moved to Goa. The Bombay High Court has granted him bail with a condition that he stay outside Maharashtra. Matre has said he will stay in Anjuna along with three co-accused as the court has ordered a time-bound trial. Former West Bengal Chief Minister Mamata Banerjee has alleged that large stones were hurled at her by anti-social elements in front of police personnel. Banerjee, who was visiting the family of a deceased party worker, has claimed the attack could have caused serious injury or even death. She has also alleged that police failed to stop the attack and was now deployed INS Kalpeni in the search for three fishermen who went missing in separate boat mishaps of Kollam and Thiruvananthapuram. Navy divers have also joined the search operation, which began off INS Kalpeni early today. Minister of Parliament Affairs Kiran Rijiju was seen actively promoting the Har Ghar Tiranga campaign ahead of Independence Day. The Union Minister encouraged active participation from citizens and asked to click a selfie with the tricolour and Vande Mataram. The hand of God. Football fans would never forget the moment Argentine legend Diego Maradona scored the opening goal against England in the quarter-final of the 1986 World Cup. The iconic ball used in that game will go under the hammer at an auction in the US this month. Heritage Auctions, a Texas-based auction house, would put the ball on sale for an opening bid of $2.5 million between August 21st to 23rd. The auction house is reportedly expecting the ball to fetch $10 million when it goes under the hammer. Heritage Auctions said that they have verified the authenticity of the ball by using a process called photo matching, which includes video and image analysis from the Epic Match. The auction house also called the ball as the most historic in realm of soccer.
1: The ball has gone through a process called photo matching. So through video analysis and analysis of still images from that game, its authenticity has been more firmly verified through this process. In addition to that, the marketplace for elite sports memorabilia has escalated.

0: significantly. So today, we're estimating the ball at 10 million plus.
1: The late Maradona would go on to score a second goal with the same ball in that quarterfinal fixture against England at the Estadio Azteca in Mexico. The shot called as the goal of the century saw the Argentine legend dribble past several English defenders before finishing past the goalkeeper. The goal saw Argentina beat England 2-1 in the quarterfinal. The South American nation would later go on to beat West Germany 3-2. In the final and lift their second World Cup. That is all that we have in this segment. Keep watching Beyond World is One for more news and updates.

Hello and welcome. You're watching Leon. I'm Samiksha Shiva. Packed edition over the next half an hour. We begin with the headlines. The envoy of Board of Peace says that the U.S. backed

Yemen's Houthi rebels released footage set to show missiles and drones being launched towards Saudi targets in Mocha. Houthis struck a government-held port on the country's Red Sea coast, killing several people.

Iranian Foreign Minister Abbas Araghchi says Tehran will not start direct talks with US as long as Washington breaches an interim deal signed in June, adding that messages are being exchanged by mediators. Donald Trump says U.S. is low-keying its approach to Iran and only semi-negotiating with them to give economic pressure. Russian strikes killed two people and wounded dozens across Ukraine, while a Ukrainian drone attack killed three people in Russia's border region.

The death toll due to the ongoing flood situation in Assam has reached 100 as large parts of the state continue to reel under the impact of the deluge. The government to provide shelter for thousands of residents displaced. Wildfire in British Columbia, the Bald Range wildfire, had spread to more than 10,000 hectares.

Five-time NBA champion and legendary coach Sir Don Nelson dies at the age of 86. Nelson won his five titles with the Boston Celtics between 1966 and 1976. He also holds the second highest number of regular season wins by an NBA head coach. The Nelson family did not divulge the cause of his death.

At our focus, Asar, President Donald Trump has signaled a more cautious approach towards Iran, even as Tehran has set tough conditions for reopening the Strait of Hormuz. Iran says that it is not in direct talks with Washington, with messages that are being exchanged through intermediaries. Speaking to Axios, President Trump said that the United States is low-keying its approach to Iran and is only semi-negotiating. The comments suggest Washington is focusing on economic pressure and indirect diplomacy than an immediate return to major combat operations. According to the Wall Street Journal, Trump has indicated he could be willing to end the war without a formal nuclear deal if Iran agrees to reopen the Strait of Hormuz. That would allow Trump to declare a claim victory without securing a comprehensive nuclear accord with Tehran. Therefore, appears to be at the center of Washington's immediate strategy. But Tehran has set a high price for reopening the waterway. Iran's top security official has laid

out six conditions. They include an end to U.S. military action and threats against Iran, the withdrawal of U.S. forces from around the country, lifting of naval blockade and sanctions, compensation for war damage, and also the release of frozen Iranian assets. The demands were announced by Mohammad Bagheer Zolgadar, the then Secretary of Iran's Supreme National Security Council. Tehran has since reshuffled its top security leadership. Former IRGC commander Mohsen Rezai has replaced Zolgadar, who has been named Supreme Leader Mujtaba Khamenei's political advisor. Iranian Foreign Minister Abbas Araghchi says an agreement with Oman on routes through the strait is in its final stages. However, he also reiterated that Tehran will not fully reopen the strait until its wider demands are met. Shipping tracking data showed that at least 17 vessels transited the strait on 8th of August, with as many as six reportedly operating as dark vessels.

0: Prime Minister Roh has rejected the US-backed 15-point Gaza reconstruction plan and disarmament as well that has been proposed by the Board of Peace. Prime Minister Netanyahu has made it clear that Israeli forces will not withdraw until Hamas is fully and genuinely disarmed. Israel has drawn a hard line on Gaza with Netanyahu's announcement that his government is rejecting the roadmap, a proposal that had been backed by President Donald Trump himself as part of efforts to end the Gaza war and establish a post-war framework for the territory. Speaking at the weekly cabinet meeting, Netanyahu said that the Israeli Defense Forces would not carry out any sort of withdrawal from Gaza until Hamas is completely disarmed. Netanyahu also emphasized that disarmament must include all categories of weapons and without any future Palestinian state under his watch.
1: Israel rejects the 15-point plan. I heard people say, you didn't say, we said, but here, I'm saying it again. Israel rejects the 15-point plan. IDF will not carry out any withdrawal until Hamas is disarmed. And when I say disarming Hamas, it means the heavy weapons, the less heavy weapons, and the light weapons, all the weapons, and we are talking about real disarmament, not a fictitious disarmament.
0: The rejection by Israel comes despite reports that Hamas had accepted elements of the Board of Peace roadmap. Israeli officials argue that Hamas is only attempting to use the process in order to prevent renewed Israeli military operations. Netanyahu even confirmed that Israel is continuing discussions with the US on possible arrangements for Gaza, but stressed that some American proposals remain unacceptable to the country. While according to reports, the Hamas says that the US must pressure Israel to accept the next phase of the Gaza plan. This is a major setback for Washington's diplomatic push and also signals that Israel intends to maintain military pressure on Hamas until it is fully disarmed and security threats are entirely eliminated. Shifting focus then, Russia-Ukraine war continues with both countries ramping up long-range strikes. Ukrainian attack has killed as many as 6 people in Russia's Belgorod region, while Russian strikes killed 2 people and wounded dozens across Ukraine on the intervening night of Saturday and Sunday. Ukrainian President Volodymyr Zelensky has said that 8 people had been wounded. Zelensky claimed that Russia is relying on what he described as ballistic terror, while stating that 61 missiles of various types have been fired at Ukraine last week. A World Health Organization warehouse stockpiling medical supplies in the Ukrainian city of Dnipro had also been destroyed in Russian strikes on Friday. In a post on X,

0: A WHO chief stressed that attacks on healthcare must stop. Parallelly, Zelensky noted that more air defenses are required for Ukraine and more pressure, more sanctions are the need of the hour against the Russian forces. The Ukrainian president went on to claim that 50,000 North Korean soldiers will be deployed in Russia and called on South Korea to provide support for its air defense. The situation remains grim on the front line for Ukraine. On Sunday, the Russian army said they had captured two small villages in Ukraine's eastern Donetsk region. Pope Leo XIV has drawn attention to the many innocent lives lost in the war, while adding that the tragic episodes are not just continuing, but multiplying by the day. Wildfires rage across parts of the globe, forcing evacuations, closing tourist destinations and putting communities under pressure. From Canada's British Columbia to Indonesia and even southern Europe, firefighters have been battling fast-spreading blazes amid hot, dry and windy conditions. In Canada, British Columbia has declared a state of emergency as a fast-moving bold range wildfire near Okanagan Lake, 500 hectares. Evacuation orders have been issued across Summerland, Peachland and other areas, with more than 20,000 people who have been forced to leave their houses across the province. The fire has also disrupted power supplies and prompted a boil water notice in Summerland.
1: We are facing an intense and harrowing situation in the Summerland area. And it is so difficult to be evacuated and not know when you will be able to return, not know what you'll be returning to, whether your home and your community will still be there. And the wait for news about the well-being of your loved ones can be absolutely devastating.
0: In Indonesia, a wildfire has spread across Caldera in East Java that has prompted authorities to close the national park to tourists. On August 3rd has burnt about 176 hectares of land, flying from around 60 hectares recorded earlier in the week. Authorities are using water bombing helicopters and drones to fight the blaze. No casualties have been reported and the cause remains under investigation. In Albania, residents were evacuated from parts of Kruja as firefighters fought to stop a major wildfire from reaching the city. More than 200 firefighters and dozens of vehicles were deployed, but steep terrain made access to some areas extremely difficult.
2: Our apartment building is very close. The fire is very close. We are very worried. It is a major disaster that is happening to the fire because it is spreading on a large scale.
0: In southern Spain, a wildfire has burnt at least 4,000 hectares of land and forced 340 people to evacuate. More than 300 firefighters, backed by a Spanish military unit, have been deployed as shifting winds complicate efforts to contain the blaze. In Italy, a wildfire erupted above Lake Garda. The blaze even prompted evacuations from a holiday residence and several houses along the fire line, as crews worked through the night to contain the flames. From North America to Europe and Asia, wildfires have been communities to evacuate, with firefighters that have been working by the day amid the rising blazes. With heat, dryness and wind continuing to raise a risk, authorities face a growing challenge to contain the blazes.

In other news then, alleged cartel boss Daniel Kinahan has been extradited from Dubai and charged with directing a criminal organization. Kinahan, who's one of the alleged leaders of the Kinahan Organized Crime Group, was flown back to Ireland on a government jet and taken to Dublin's Special Criminal Court. Irish police say that the 49-year-old was arrested and charged with serious organized crime offences following his extradition from the United Arab Emirates. Kinahan appeared

Durr in court shortly after arriving in Ireland. He's accused of directing the activities of a criminal organization between October 2015 and April 2017. Kinahan was remanded in custody until October 5th and is now expected to be held at the high security Port Lewis prison. The special criminal court where Kinahan appeared handles terrorism and organized criminal cases to a jury with proceedings heard by three judges. Kinahan had been living in Dubai for around a decade before his arrest. He had previously moved to the United Arab Emirates from Spain after the murder of an associate and an attempt on his life at a boxing weigh-in in Dublin. Irish authorities say that the extradition is a result of years of international cooperation. Ireland's Justice Minister Jim O'Callaghan called it a landmark in judicial cooperation with Dubai, while adding that it also sends a clear message that suspected criminals will find no safe haven from justice. Irish Police Chief Justin Kelly also praised cooperation with international partners, including the Dubai Police, saying the arrest demonstrates the return of transnational organized crime groups. Kinahan is a member of the organization to be extradited from Dubai. Another Sean McGovern was extradited in 2024 and was sentenced to 24 years in prison in Ireland after pleading guilty to directing organized crime and attempting murder. Kinahan for now will remain in custody as the legal proceedings continue, with the next hearing that is scheduled for October 5th.

0: News from the state of Jharkhand, after the sixth round of talks between the state government and the protesting students, the situation has made significant progress, but seemingly the deadlock still remains unresolved. Amid the ongoing talks, Ranchi is bracing for the protest march to the assembly. The Hemant Soren government has announced several measures to address the concerns of the protesting students. The government has proposed cancelling three exams. These include the 14th JPSC preliminary examination, as well as a JPSC backlog examination that was held in 2023, and the other one in the year 2025. After the talks, Jharkhand Minister Sudivya Kumar said that the dialogue was positive, adding that a fast-track court will also be set up to deal with cases linked to examination irregularities. The minister said that charge sheets will be filed within 90 days' time. Student leaders, meanwhile, said that the government has accepted almost all their demands related to reforms. However, there are still a couple of issues where there is no agreement. One of them set up a panel headed by retired High Court judge.
1: उसमें सीबीआई जांच करवाना है तो कल का जो है जो विधानसभा मार्च विधानसभा घेरावा है आप झारखंड के किसी भी कोने में हो इस आंदोलन को कल के मार्च को सफल बनाने के लिए रांची जरूर आइए रांची पुराना विधानसभा जरूर आइए 9 से 10 बजे तक आप लोग वहां पहुंचिए और बिल्कुल शांति और संवैधानिक तरीके से हम लोग अपना आवाज उठाएंगे
0: Jharkhand police on Sunday said that it was preparing for the planned assembly march by students in Ranchi today. The police have assured that protesters would not face action if the demonstration remained peaceful. Ranchi police also said that adequate security arrangements have been made as a large number of students are expected to join the protest march. Ahead of appearing for the summons by the three members of the JPSC PT examination have resigned from their posts. The members with resignation to the governor are Ajita Bhattacharya, Anima Hansa and Jamal Ahmed. Well, a recent bill that's been passed that opens the door for changes to the way UPI payments are charged. The bill removes a legal barrier that currently prevents banks and even payment service providers from levying a merchant

discount rate, or NDR, on UPI and certain other digital payments. And that immediately raises a question, and that is, will UPI no longer be free? So let's quickly break that down for you. First, what is MDR? It is essentially a fee merchant to a bank or payment processor for processing digital payments. UPI has operated under a zero additional charge model, so merchants have not been paying this charge. However, now the government says that any MDR, if introduced, will be nominal and limited to a smaller set of merchant transactions. The UPI and Services Steering Committee will decide whether MDR is actually introduced and how it is going to be structured. The other question that arises is, what does this mean for you? The government says person-to-person UPI payments will remain free. So if you are sending money to a friend or even a family member, there is no new UPI fee. And the government says that the vast majority of merchant transactions will also remain. The likely target is large merchants and commercial transactions. Some reports suggest that an MDR of around 0.25 to 0.4% could be allowed on non-person-to-person UPI payments above 2,000 rupees with a cap on the charge. Small businesses below a specified turnover threshold exempt. That is not yet the final MDR structure. That also means that your routine payments for things like milk, vegetables, auto rickshaws and taxis are expected to be affected. Large retailers, e-commerce platforms and other high-volume merchants could bear the bulk of any new cost. Now, just because person-to-person transactions or small merchants are for now exempted from MDR does not mean the consumer will not pay any additional costs. If a merchant has, they could even pass that cost to the consumer. The government can ensure that there is no direct, but it cannot completely control how every business sets its prices. The shift to MDR marks a move away from the zero-cost model that helped UPI scale rapidly, but also left banks, fintechs, and networking carrying the cost of that very growth. With transaction volume surging, the government is now looking to create a more direct revenue stream to help fund the infrastructure, cyber security and technology that is required to keep the digital payments ecosystem running. The proposed levy is also significant from a trade perspective. Global card networks have long argued zero-cost UPI gives India's domestic payment system an advantage over international card networks that operate on a fee-based model. By targeting only high-value merchant transactions, the government is attempting to balance two objectives, and those are: one, keeping digital payments affordable for ordinary users while making the payments ecosystem more financially sustainable, and second, potentially easing a key point of friction in India-US trade talks going forward. As nature becomes increasingly unpredictable, scientists are now looking to nature itself for answers. Deep beneath the ocean surface, sharks are being recruited for a mission that is far beyond hunting. And the idea is to use these deep sea dwellers as natural sensors, thereby monitoring their movements and behavior to detect changes in ocean conditions. Scientists hope that these signals could one day help predict hurricanes and even offer new clues about their paths and ferocity. But how will they exactly devise this method? Researchers at the University of Delaware are fitting sharks with what they call a tiny CD tag, which is a small device that reads the ocean around it. It tracks temperature and depth as the animal dives and travels. When the shark returns to the surface, the tag sends its data up to satellites, thereby turning every journey into a set of ocean readings. So far, through this method, the waters of North Atlantic Ocean will be tested first. Scientists also hope that sharks could potentially take these sensors into depths of ocean that are otherwise unreachable and costly to monitor. Scientists also hope that these measurements will complement existing data and reveal more about the ocean conditions that drive hurricane development. The tagging work begins in early May, when highly migrate shark species are worthy contenders for the experiment. Scientists have identified four promising

candidates, the fast moving short fin mako, blue sharks, smooth the hammerheads, and even juvenile great whites. The research is conducted under animal care. The tags are designed to eventually corrode and fall off, and each shark undergoes a healthy check before release. Well, that's all we could pack in this edition of our broadcast. News and updates to continue. You're watching Beyond World is One. Stay tuned.

French football turns the page. Zinedine Zidane is the new head coach of Le Bleu. The French Football Federation has officially named Zidane as successor to Didier Deschamps, who steps down after 14 years in charge. For France, this is more than an appointment. It's the return of a national icon. Zidane was the heartbeat of France's 1998 World Cup triumph, scoring twice in the final against Brazil. He went on to win the Ballon d'Or the same year and led Les Bleus to Euro glory in 2000. As a manager, Zidane delivered an unprecedented three straight Champions League titles with Real Madrid. Now, the man who gave France its greatest footballing memory takes charge of its future. A national hero is back home, this time in the dugout.

French football turns the page. Zinedine Zidane is the new head coach of Les Bleus. The French Football Federation has officially named Zidane as successor to Didier Deschamps, who steps down.

0: morning, Asia. Good evening, America. You're watching World DNA, the show that gets you ahead of the rest. I'm Jyotsna Kumar.
1: I'm Adhyachan Asia, and today on World DNA, Israeli Prime Minister Benjamin Netanyahu has rejected a U.S. Gaza plan endorsed by Hamas, putting him at odds with President Donald Trump. Netanyahu says Israel will not withdraw until Hamas is fully disarmed, raising questions over the future

0: of the ceasefire and Gaza peace process.
1: We'll get you more on that. And also on the show, Russia and Ukraine are escalating their long-range attacks with deadly strikes reported on both sides. Russian attacks have killed civilians in Ukraine, while a Ukrainian drone strike killed three in Russia's Belgorod region. The latest violence comes as prospects for a peace deal remain stalled. We'll get you all the details on that. Let's begin with the headlines.
0: The Gaza envoy of Board of Peace says that the U.S.-backed plan rejected by Israeli Prime Minister Benjamin Netanyahu remains the only way forward to prevent a repeat of Hamas's October 7, 2023 attack.

Yemen's Houthi rebels released footage set to show missiles and drones being launched towards Saudi targets in Mocha. Houthis struck a government-held port on the country's Red Sea coast, killing several people.

0: Iranian Foreign Minister Abbas Araghchi says Tehran will not start direct talks with US as long as Washington breaches an interim deal signed in the month of June, adding that messages are being exchanged via mediators.
1: President Donald Trump says U.S. is low-keying its approach to Iran and only semi-negotiating with them to give economic pressure time to work.

Russian strikes killed two people and wounded dozens across Ukraine, while a Ukrainian drone attack killed three people in Russia's Belgorod region.

The death toll due to the ongoing flood situation in Assam has hurt as large parts of the state continue to reel under the impact of the deluge. Jharkhand police imposes prohibitory orders around the assembly premises in Ranchi ahead of Vidhan Sabha march called by students protesting against exam irregularities.

Canada's federal government to provide shelter for thousands of residents displaced due to wildfire in British Columbia. The Bullring wildfire has spread to more than 10,000 hectares.

Asian markets opened higher, tracking Wall Street's record for softer U.S. jobs data, which eased concerns over near-term rate hikes. Japan's Nikkei gained 0.6%, South Korea's rose 0.5%, while MSCI's Asia-Pacific Index outside Japan added 0.3%.

0: Five-time NBA champion and legendary coach Don Nelson dies at the age of 86. Nelson won his five titles with the Boston Celtics between 1966 and 1976. He also holds the second highest number of regular season wins by an NBA head coach. The Nelson family did not divulge in the cause for his death. News of the Prime Minister Benjamin Netanyahu has publicly rejected key elements of a U.S.-backed 15-point roadmap for Gaza,
1: insisting Israel will not withdraw its forces until Hamas is fully disarmed. But reports suggest Netanyahu has privately agreed to give the plan a chance.
0: Reuters Channel 12 and Axios. Netanyahu spoke last week with Trump's envoy and son-in-law, Jared Kushner. Netanyahu reportedly said he does not believe Hamas would agree to full disarmament, but he was still prepared to give the 15-point plan a chance.
1: On Sunday, however, Netanyahu publicly rejected key parts of the proposal. While speaking at the weekly cabinet meeting, he said the Israel Defense Forces would not withdraw from their current positions in Gaza until Hamas is completely disarmed.
2: Israel rejects the 15-point plan. I heard people say, you didn't say, we said. But here, I'm saying it again, Israel rejects the 15-point plan. The IDF will not carry out any withdrawal until Hamas is disarmed. And when I say disarming Hamas, it means the heavy weapons, the less heavy weapons, and the light weapons, all the weapons, and we are talking about real disarmament, not a fictitious disarmament.
0: The rejection comes as Hamas has agreed to elements of the Board of Peace roadmap, including a transfer of civilian administration to a Palestinian technocratic body. But Israeli officials say Hamas is trying to use the process to prevent a renewed Israeli military operation.
1: Now, the White House, meanwhile, appears less concerned about Netanyahu's public position. U.S. officials are reportedly treating his statement as political posturing, while negotiations still continue. They also point to a halt in Israeli strikes on Gaza in recent days.
0: Nikolai Mladenov, the Board of Peace's Gaza envoy, has defended the roadmap. He says full implementation is the best guarantee against a repeat of the October 7 attacks. Mladenov also played down Netanyahu's rejection, saying Israel is not expected to withdraw from its current positions until there are tangible steps towards the end.
1: Under the 15-point roadmap, Hamas would give up control of Gaza's civil administration to the National Committee for the Administration of Gaza, a Palestinian technocratic body operating under the Board of Peace. Well, the plan also envisions Hamas disarmament, a phased Israeli withdrawal, an international stabilization force, and the beginning of Gaza's reconstruction. The U.S. President Donald Trump is signaling a more cautious approach towards Iran, even as Tehran sets tough conditions for reopening the Strait of Hormuz.
0: Now, Iran says it is not in direct talks with Washington, with messages being exchanged through intermediaries. Talking to Axios, Trump said the United States is low-key its approach to Iran and is only semi-negotiating. The comments suggest Washington is focusing on economic pressure and indirect diplomacy rather than any return to major combat operations.
1: Now, according to the Wall Street Journal, Trump has indicated he's willing to end the war without a formal nuclear deal if Iran agrees to reopen the Strait of Hormuz. Well, that would allow Trump to declare an end to the conflict and claim victory without securing a comprehensive nuclear accord with Tehran. Hormuz, therefore, appears to be at the center of Washington's immediate strategy.
0: But Iran has set a high price for reopening the waterway. Iran's top security official has laid out six conditions, and they include an end to U.S. military action and threats against Iran, the withdrawal of U.S. forces from around the country, the lifting of the naval blockade and sanctions, compensation for war damage, and the release of frozen Iranian assets.
1: Now, demands were announced by Mohammad Bagheer Zolgadar, then the secretary of Iran's Supreme National Security Council. Tehran has since reshuffled top security leadership.
0: Now, former IRGC commander

0: Mohsen Jazayi has replaced Zal Ghadr. Zal Ghadr has been named Supreme Leader, Mashaba Khamenei's political advisor.
1: Iranian Foreign Minister Abbas Araghchi says an agreement with Oman on new shipping routes through the strait is in its final stages, but he reiterated that Tehran will not fully reopen the strait until its wider demands are met. A shipping tracking data showed that at least 17 vessels transited the strait on 8th of August, with as many as 6 reportedly operating as dark vessels.
0: The Houthi rebels have released footage said to show missiles and drones being launched towards south port city of Mocha in western Yemen.
1: The National Resistance Forces, which is a Yemeni government allied force, said at least 7 were killed, 15 others injured in the attack. Mocha is one of the main ports under Yemeni government and has been renovated to handle shipping that avoids the Houthi-held port of Hodeidah. Well, the attack, according to the Yemeni Information Ministry, severely damaged port buildings and piers, as well as commercial goods and food supplies.
0: This comes a day after the Iran-backed group struck a government-held port on the country's Red Sea coast, killing several people and deepening fears over threats to strategic West Asia shipping routes and a potential return to civil war. They also attacked an oil facility in neighboring Saudi Arabia.
1: Houthi military spokesperson Yahya Sari said that the group's six-year refinery in Jazan with a drone and the strike was precise. Added that the attack had been launched in response to Saudi incursions into territory in northwest Yemen.
0: Now, Saudi Arabia's Ministry of Energy said the firefighters extinguished a fire that broke out at dawn in a facility belonging to the Saudi Aramco refinery in Jazan. It did not say what caused the fire, adding that there were no injuries.
1: Now, the Houthi attacks have also put a question mark on the viability of the Mecca Joint Defense Agreement signed between Saudi Arabia, Turkey and Pakistan. Each new attack on Saudi Arabia appears to be a litmus test for the pact, which dubs attack on one as attack on all.

0: Salud.
1: Ukraine war continues with both countries long-range strikes.
2: Ukrainian attack killed six people in Russia's Belgorod region, while Russian strikes killed two people and wounded dozens across Ukraine on the intervening night of Saturday and Sunday.
1: Ukrainian President Volodymyr Zelensky said at least eight people had been wounded in Odessa, where strikes damaged the power grid, the port, and residential buildings.

0: Supplies warehouse stocking medical supplies in the Ukrainian city of Dnipro had been destroyed in strikes on Friday. Well, in a post on X, WHO chief Tedros stressed, attacks on healthcare must stop.
1: Now, Zelensky noted that more air defense are needed for Ukraine and more pressure, more sanctions are needed against Russia.
0: The Ukrainian president also claimed that up to 50,000 North Korean soldiers will be deployed in Russia and called on South Korea to provide support for its air defense.
1: The situation remains grim on the front line for Ukraine. On Sunday, the Russian army said they had captured two small villages in Ukraine's eastern Donetsk region.
0: The Pope Leo XIV has drawn attention to the many innocent lives lost in the war, adding that the tragedy episodes are not just continuing, but multiplying.
1: Now, reports suggest the UN may be preparing to scrap a 60-day grace period currently available to H-1B visa holders after job loss.
0: Well, the proposed move could significantly impact thousands of Indian professionals working in the United States.
1: Now, at present, H-1B workers who lose their jobs are allowed to stay in the U.S. for up to 60 days or until their visa expires, whichever comes earlier. Now, this window gives them time to find a new employer, change their visa status, or make arrangements to leave the country without immediately falling out of legal status.
0: However, a proposed policy shift could eliminate this cushion altogether. If implemented, H-1B visa holders would be required to leave the U.S. almost immediately after losing employment, unless they secure another job or transition to a different visa category right away. Now, this would mark a sharp departure from the current system that offers a limited but crucial safety net.
1: The change is expected to disproportionately affect Indian nationals, who make up the largest share of H-1B visa recipients. Many Indian professionals work in the U.S. tech sector, where layoffs have become more frequent amid global economic uncertainty. Without the grace period, even short gaps between jobs could force skilled workers to abruptly exit the country.
0: Now, the implications extend beyond individuals. Employers could face challenges as the removal of the grace period reduces flexibility in hiring and onboarding foreign talent. Workers may become more hesitant to switch jobs, fearing immediate deportation if a new role does not materialize quickly. Well, there are also concerns about the broader economic and innovation impact. The H-1B program has long been a key pathway for skilled foreign workers and engineering fields. Tightening the rules could make the U.S. less attractive compared to other countries competing for global talent.
1: Now, for now, the proposal has not been finalized. However, the potential rollback of the 60-day grace period has already sparked anxiety among visa holders and immigration experts alike.
0: Alleged cartel boss Kinahan has been extradited from Dubai and charged with directing a criminal organization.
1: Kinahan, one of the alleged leaders of the Kinahan Organized Crime Group, was flown back to Ireland on a government jet and taken to Dublin's Special Criminal Court.
0: Now, Irish police say the 49-year-old was arrested and charged with serious organized crime offenses following his extradition from the United Arab Emirates. Kinahan appeared court shortly after arriving in Ireland. He is accused of directing the activities of a criminal organization between October 2015 and April 2017.
1: He was remanded in custody until October 5th and is expected to be held at the high-security Portlaoise prison, the special criminal court where Kinahan appeared, handles terrorism and organized crime cases, and operates without a jury, with proceedings heard by three judges.
0: Kinahan had been living in Dubai for around a decade before his arrest. He had previously moved to the United Arab Emirates from Spain after the murder of an associate and an attempt on his life at a boxing weigh-in in Dublin. Irish authorities say the extradition is the result of international cooperation.
1: Ireland's Justice Minister Jim O'Callaghan called it a landmark in judicial cooperation with Dubai, saying it sends a clear message message, pardon me, that suspected serious criminals even

0: from justice. Irish Police Chief Justin Kelly also praised cooperation with international partners, including Dubai Police, saying the arrest demonstrates their determination to target transnational organized crime groups.
1: Kinahan is the second alleged member of the organization to be extradited from Dubai. Another senior figure, Sean McGovern, was extradited in 2024 and was sentenced to 24 years in prison in Ireland after pleading guilty to directing organized crime and attempted murder. Kinahan will remain in custody as the legal proceedings continue, with his next hearing scheduled for 5th of October.
0: The wildfires rage across parts of the globe, forcing evacuations, closing tourist destinations, and putting communities under pressure.
1: From Canada's British Columbia to Indonesia's Europe, firefighters battle fast-spreading blazes amid hot, dry, and windy conditions.
0: Now in Canada, British Columbia has declared a state of emergency as a fast-moving Bull Range wildfire near Okanagan Lake grew to about 9,500 hectares. Evacuation orders have been issued across Summerland, Peachland, and other areas, with more than 20,000 people forced to leave their homes across the province. Now, the fire also disrupted power supplies and prompted a boil water notice in Summerland.
2: We are facing an intense and harrowing situation in the Summerland area. And it is so difficult to be evacuated and not know when you will be able to return, not know what you'll be returning to, whether your home, your community will still be there. And the way to the well-being of your loved ones can be absolutely devastating.
1: In Indonesia, wildfire has spread across the caldera in East Java, prompting authorities to close the national park to tourists. The fire, which started on 3rd of August, has burned about 176 hectares of land, expanding from around 60 hectares recorded earlier in the week. Well, authorities are using water bombing helicopters and drones to fight the blaze. No casualties have been reported and the cause remains under investigation.
0: Now in Albania, residents were evacuated from parts of Kruja as firefighters fought to stop a major wildfire from reaching the city. More than 200 firefighters and dozens of vehicles were deployed. The steep terrain made access to some areas extremely difficult.
3: Our apartment building is very close. The fire is very close. We are very worried. It is that is happening to the city of Kruja. We are very worried, and I appeal to the government to come and help put out the fire, because it is spreading on a large scale.
1: In southern Spain, a wildfire has burned at least 4,000 hectares of land and forced 340 people to evacuate. Well, more than 300 firefighters, backed by a Spanish military unit, has been deployed as shifting winds complicate efforts to contain the blaze.
0: Meanwhile, in Italy, a wildfire erupted above Lake Garda. The blaze prompted evacuations from a holiday residence and several homes along the fire line as crews worked through the night to contain the flames.
1: From North America to Indonesia, wildfires forced communities to evacuate and firefighters to mount large-scale responses. With heat and wind continuing to raise fire risk, authorities face the challenge of containing blazes.
0: Time for a very short break in World Daily. We'll be back with more news and updates. Don't go anywhere.

0: once a year, grown men in this city put on three-piece suits, or, well, at least a blazer, in 40-degree heat, and call it a good idea. This is the distinguished gentleman's right. It happens on the same day in over 100-odd countries. And it started, of all places, with a photograph. A bloke in Sydney saw visuals of a television character, remember Mad Men, and thought, why don't men dress like that anymore? Men don't gather like that anymore. So he put it online, a few mates, nice clothes, old motorcycles. That was 2012. Today, it is one of the largest motorcycle events on earth. And we'll get to this. It isn't really about the motorcycles at all.
1: Motorcycling is about escaping things. It's about getting out there and getting away from the realities of your life and getting some time to yourself. But this is not about escapism. It's more about, in fact, confronting the things that we don't usually talk about. Men's health and mental illness. So, well, we're taking it on the chin and riding on, but we're still talking about it. And I think that's a step in the right direction. So, there you go, folks. Gentlemen for a day, if not longer.

French football turns the page. Zinedine Zidane is the new head coach of Le Bleu. The French Football Federation has officially named Zidane as successor to Didier Deschamps, who steps down after 14 years in charge. For France, this is more than an appointment. It's the return of a national icon. Zidane was the heartbeat of France's 1998 World Cup triumph, scoring twice in the final against Brazil. He went on to win the Ballon d'Or the same year and led Le Bleu to Euro glory in 2000. As a manager, Zidane delivered an unprecedented 3 straight Champions League titles with Real Madrid. Now, the man who gave France its greatest footballing memory takes charge of its future. A national hero is back home, this time in the dark.

Well, thanks for staying with us. You're watching Beyond World as One, and this is World DNA. I'm Aditya Chaneja, and this is Jyotsna Kumar. Let's start with the headlines. Iran says it is close to a final agreement with Oman on new shipping routes through the Strait of Hormuz, but repeated that the U.S. must meet its six demands, including compensation and an end to sanctions for the strategic waterway to reopen.

Iran names former Commander-in-Chief of Revolutionary Guards Mohsen Rezaei as head of the country's highest national security body. His predecessor, Mohammad Bagheer Zolgadar, made political advisor to Supreme Leader.

Yemen's Houthis claim to have attacked Saudi Aramco's Jazan refinery. The Saudi Energy Ministry says a fire had broken out at the refinery, but was later extinguished with no injuries.

Russian strikes killed 2 people and wounded dozens across Ukraine, while a Ukrainian drone attack killed 3 people in Russia's Belgorod region.

Prosecutor is in Dublin charged alleged Irish crime again following his extradition from the United Arab Emirates. Kinnan, who was arrested in Dubai in April, has been named as one of the leaders of Kinnan Organized Crime Group.

Taiwan's military simulates repelling a Chinese air landing assault on Penghu Islands on Monday, while the 10-day drills rehearses various scenarios for a potential Chinese attack.

0: Jharkhand and police imposes prohibitory orders around the assembly premises in Ranchi ahead of Vidhan Sabha March. Called by students protesting against exam irregularities.
1: The death toll due to the ongoing flood situation in Assam has reached 100 as large parts of the state continues to reel under the impact of the deluge.

0: After the sixth round of talks between the Jharkhand government and the protesting students, the situation has made significant progress.
1: But seemingly, the deadlock is not over yet. She braces for the protest march to the assembly.
0: The Hemant Soren government announced several steps to address the concerns of the protesting students. The government has proposed cancelling three exams. Now, these include the 14th JPSC preliminary examination and the JPSC backlog examinations held in 2023 and 2025 to be held. Now, after the talks, Jharkhand Minister Sudhir Vikumar said the dialogue was positive. He said a fast-track court will also be set up to deal with cases linked to exam irregularities. The minister said charge sheets will be filed within 90 days.

demands related to reforms. However, there are still a couple of issues where there is no agreement. Well, one of them is a CBI investigation into the charities. However, the government has agreed to set up a panel headed by a judge.

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1: Jharkhand police on Sunday said it was prepared for the planned assembly if the demonstration remained peaceful. That good security arrangement has been made as a large number of students are expected to join the march.
2: रांची पुलिस अपनी तरफ से तैयार है, हालांकि छात्रों की संख्या काफी रहेगी और जो प्रदर्शनकारी हैं, जो प्रोटेस्टर्स हैं, सारे स्टूडेंट्स हैं। रांची पुलिस के जितने भी जवान हैं सभी को अभी तक निर्देश दिया गया है कि चूंकि अगर प्रोटेस्टर शांतिपूर्वक तरीके से करते हैं तो किसी भी तरीके का प्रोटेस्टर्स को इनकन्वीनियंस नहीं होना चाहिए।
3: Ahead of appearing for summons by the CID, three members of the JPSC PT exam have resigned from their posts. Well, the members who gave the resignation to the governor are Ajita Bhattacharya, Anima Hansda and Jamal Ahmed. A Cessna C-172 training aircraft operated by the Department of Carver Aviation was involved in a runway excursion at Baramati Airfield in Maharashtra.
1: Now, the training airplane was carrying flight instructor Captain Chirag Shashikant and trainee Abhijit. Well, all of the crew is reported to be safe. Now, the aircraft was conducting emergency training exercise involving rejected takeoff practices. After conducting a rejected takeoff practice on runway 29 and subsequently lining up on runway 11 for another practice, the aircraft was unable to stop on the paved surface. The aircraft crashed and veered off the extended paved surface beyond the threshold of runway 29 to the right side. The aircraft sustained initial damage to its propeller, engine cowling, and nose landing gear.
3: A comprehensive damage assessment is currently underway to determine the exact cause. The Director General of Civil Aviation Air Safety Team has been dispatched to the site to conduct an investigation and also determine the contributing factors.
1: Now, this is the same airport where in January this year the ill-fated airplane of the then Deputy Chief Minister Ajit Pawar had crashed. Now, this crash has hence raised fresh concerns about the safety of the airstrip. Taiwan's military, in its ongoing Anuan Kwang military drill, executed a nuclear, biological and chemical decontamination exercise in Hualien, a county on the east coast of the country.
3: Well, this specific exercise has grabbed attention as it stimulated a chemical weapons attack on personnel and armored vehicles. Well, the armored vehicle unit during the drill practiced quickly moving contaminated vehicles up a temporary station designed to identify contaminated areas, detect toxic substances and remove hazardous materials. Soldiers in full protective gear underwent comprehensive full-body decontamination while tanks and armored vehicles were rigorously cleaned and inspected according to designed and designated procedures.
4: What you see now is our decontamination station. Its main purpose is to assist in the removal of NBC contamination from our important combat equipment, such as armored vehicles and tanks, allowing our vehicles to recover quickly and ensuring the safety of our personnel.
1: The decontamination drills is just one component of the Han Kwang exercises. These are Taiwan's largest annual military drill against a variety of threats. The drills kicked off on Wednesday and are set to extend through August 14th in various locations.
3: Now, these drills have gathered special attention given the fact China's reunification deadline of 2027 is nearing. Well, many view this as Taiwan's preparation for a full-scale invasion by China.

0: As nature becomes increasingly instable, well, scientists are now looking to nature itself for answers.
1: Now, deep beneath the ocean surface, sharks are being recruited for a mission far beyond hunting. The idea is to use these deep-sea dwellers as natural sensors, monitoring their movements and behavior to detect changes in the ocean conditions, sound path, and ferocity.
0: But how will they exactly? Researchers at the University of Delaware are fitting sharks with what they call a CTD tag, a small device that reads the ocean around it. Well, it tracks temperature, salinity, and depth as the animal dives and travels. When the shark returns to the surface, the tag sends its data up to satellites, turning every journey into a set of ocean readings. But so far, through this method, the waters of North Atlantic Ocean will be tested first.
1: Scientists hope sharks could take these sensors into depths of ocean that are otherwise unreachable and costly to monitor. Scientists hope these measurements will complement existing data and reveal more about the ocean conditions that drive hurricane development.
0: Now, the tagging work begins in early May, when highly migratory shark species move closer to the coast for their winter habitats, which is farther out in the Atlantic. A marine scientist at the University of Delaware is leading the research.
1: But which shark species are worthy contenders for the experiment? Well, scientists have identified four promising candidates: the fast-moving short-fin mako, blue sharks, smooth hammerheads, and even juvenile great whites. The research is conducted under animal care. The tags are designed to eventually corrode and fall off, and each shark undergoes a health check before release. Typhoon Dolphin made two landfalls on Sunday, first in Yichuan and in Yuching.
0: Well, China has issued a red typhoon warning with more than 1 million people evacuated. Now, authorities have raised emergency risk levels. Four responses have also been activated for flood and typhoon and Jiangxi. For the geological disasters in Anhui, in Zhejiang, 388 flights were cancelled at Hangzhou Shaoshan International Airport, where the province has also released flood water from its river networks and reservoirs as water levels rise. In Fujian, winds above force 10 have hit central and northern areas. Authorities have provided food, water, and other emergency supplies to around 30,000 residents across 37 inhabited islands in Ningde.
1: In Shanghai, strong winds and heavy rain caused waterlogging in some low-lying areas. Rescue teams evacuated residents and worked to drain flood water. Rail services have been suspended on parts of Hangzhou, Shenzhen, and Shanghai Kunming high-speed railways. Airports across Yangtze River Delta have canceled more than 1,700.
0: The forecasters say Dolphin is expected to move westward and slow over Central China before weakening. Well, the slowing system could bring prolonged heavy rain, increasing the risk of floods and landslides, particularly in mountainous areas and along smaller rivers. Well, pet care is no longer just a discretionary expense. As pet ownership rises and animals are increasingly treated as part of the family, well, owners are also spending more on their health and well-being.
1: Now, Singapore is a useful window into this shift, where the cost of looking after a dog or a cat can run from a few hundred dollars to tens of thousands. There's a look at why pet care is emerging as a fast-growing consumer spending category.
2: Pet care is fast becoming one of the most resilient and rapidly expanding consumer categories globally, with Singapore offering a sharp snapshot of this trend. What was once discretionary is increasingly non-negotiable as pet ownership rises and animals are treated more like family than companions. In Singapore, the number of licensed dogs have climbed from 59,000 in 2008

0: 11 to 91,000 by early 2025. While ownership surged after regulatory changes, with 41,000 cats licensed within a year. This growing base is driving consistent demand, veterinary services, rise in spending. Emergency consultation fees alone range from $120 to $150, excluding treatment. Diagnostics add significantly. X-rays cost $100 to $250, ultrasounds cost $300 to $500, while hospital stays can run from $200 to $500 per night, and intensive care goes up to $1,000 a night. For serious conditions, bills can escalate quickly into thousands, with complex surgeries costing between $10,000 and $20,000 or more. This escalation is not unique to Singapore, but reflects a broader global shift. Advances in veterinary medicines are expanding treatment options while simultaneously pushing up costs. Clinics are also grappling with higher rents, staffing shortages, and expensive imported including MRI and CT scanners costing millions. Demand is keeping pace. Specialties report admissions rising by about 15% annually, underscoring both increased pet ownership and a willingness among consumers to spend more on care. Insurance uptake is also growing, with certain providers seeing policy demand rise over 20% year-on-year. Ultimately, the sector reflects a deeper consumer shift. As emotional attachment to pets intensifies, price sensitivity weakens. For businesses, this signals a durable growth market, one where spending is driven less by necessity alone and more by the evolving definition of family. This is B-Report, WEON, World is One. Drones have changed warfare. It is no surprise they are now making their way to the world.
1: Well, Taiwan has recently demonstrated multiple AI-powered drone boats operating as a team, showing how future missions may not be carried out by a single massive warship, but by a swarm of small, expendable, unmanned vessels working together. We'll take a look at this next report.
2: Naval operations are changing. The next mission may not be carried out by a single warship, but by multiple unmanned vessels working together. In Taiwan, two AI-powered drone boats have demonstrated how autonomous swarms could change maritime defense. Working, the demonstration featured two unmanned vessels, the Sea Shark 600 and the larger Sea Shark 800. They were built by Taiwanese drone manufacturer Thunder Tiger and powered by Shield AI's Hive Mind autonomous software. The boats could share information, coordinate their movements, and execute a mission together. The goal was to show how multiple autonomous platforms can operate as a single team, even in complex maritime environments. This approach is known as swarm autonomy. Instead of relying on one large platform, militaries are increasingly developing networks of smaller, unmanned systems that can coordinate with each other in real time. AI enables each plat flexible while reducing needed in high-risk areas. Countries around the world are investing heavily in autonomous defense technologies as they prepare for future conflicts across land, sea, and air. For an island like Taiwan, with thousands of kilometers of coastline to monitor, AI-powered unmanned vessels could provide an important new layer of maritime security. The developers say the next step is not just controlling boats, but entire mixed fleets of autonomous systems operating together. The demonstration lasted only a few minutes, but it offered a glimpse of a much bigger shift in defense technology. The focus is moving away from individual

0: Release from Hollywood has joined the billion-dollar club.
1: Now, Christopher Nolan's 2026 release, The Odyssey, has officially crossed $1 billion mark at the worldwide box office, cementing its status as the cinematic event of the summer. Released on 17 July 2026, the IMAX spectacle stars Matt Damon as the Greek hero Odysseus, Anne Hathaway as Penelope, Tom Holland as Telemachus, and Zendaya as Athena, the Greek goddess of wisdom. In its fourth weekend in theaters, The Odyssey has dominated ticket sales globally. The film has recently pushed past the $1.1 billion threshold. The movie was fueled by massive demand for the premium 70mm in entirely. The epic's theatrical run is only expected to grow, with highly anticipated releases in China and Japan slated for later this month. With The Odyssey enters the elite billion-dollar box office club for the third time in his career, The Odyssey has now officially surpassed his 2012 film, The Dark Knight Rises, to become the highest-grossing movie of his career.
0: His previous billion-dollar hits were both part of his groundbreaking Batman trilogy, The Dark Knight and The Dark Knight Returns. The Batman trilogy revolutionized the superhero genre in Hollywood and pretty much brought prestige back to DC Comics.
1: Nolan's 2023 release, Oppenheimer, failed to cross the billion-dollar milestone. However, the movie made Christopher Nolan, Emma Thomas, Cillian Murphy, and Robert Downey Jr. win their first Oscar honor in 2024.
2: The Joker. It's a pretty magical piece.
1: Cliff divers from around the world have gathered in Bosnia, putting their courage and grit to the test.
0: Well, the annual competition in Bosnia's Pliva waterfall challenged participants to take the 72-foot plunge from the Pliva waterfall. We'll take a look.

0: While much of Europe is battling heat waves and wildfires, it is pleasantly cool here in Jajshi, next to the waterfall where the Pliva and Vrbas rivers meet. For this very reason, many tourists come to Jajshi to escape the heat, cool off, and visit the town's numerous cultural and historical landmarks, with plenty to see and explore.
1: So that's all we have in this edition, but before we slip into a very short break, we take a look at some of the climate stories across the globe. Till then, keep watching Beyond World is One.

0: once a year, grown men in this city put on three-piece suits, or, well, at least a blazer, in 40-degree heat, and call it a good idea. This is the distinguished gentleman's right. It happens on the same day in over 100-odd countries. And it started, of all places, with a photograph. A bloke in Sydney saw visuals of a television character, remember Mad Men, and thought, why don't men dress like that anymore? Men don't gather like that anymore. So he put it online, a few mates, nice clothes, old motorcycles. That was 2012. Today, it is one of the largest motorcycle events on earth. And we'll get to this, it isn't really about the motorcycles at all.
1: Motorcycling is about escaping things. It's about getting out there and getting away from the realities of your life and getting some time to yourself. But this is not about escapism. It's more about, in fact, confronting the things that we don't usually talk about. Men's health and mental illness. So, well, we're taking it on the chin and riding on, but we're still talking about it. And I think that's a step in the right direction. So, there you go, folks. Gentlemen for a day, if not longer.

to Vion and Samiksha Srivastava. Ukrainian drone strikes in Russia's border region of Kyiv killed 6 people and injured 25 others, including a 4-year-old boy. According to the regional administration, the drone strikes damaged 29 apartment blocks and 5 private houses, as well as administrative buildings. The Russian investigative committee said that it initiated a criminal case regarding what it called a terror attack, following an attack on Belgorod by Ukrainian armed formations.

0: Pope Leo expressed concerns over the ongoing violence in Ukraine and Russia. At the end of the prayer, he renewed his appeal for international humanitarian law to be respected and for the parties targeting civilians. The Pope said that war only breeds more war and causes enormous suffering.
1: Deeper.

foreign minister said negotiations with Oman over new shipping routes through the Strait of Hormuz are in their final stages. Speaking with reporters in Tehran, Abbas Araghchi said the agreement does not mean the strait will be automatically reopened, adding that the US must stop violating the memorandum of understanding signed in June that was supposed to end weeks of fighting and reopen the strait, among other terms.

Yemen's Iranian-backed Houthi rebels showed missiles and drones being launched towards Saudi pilots in Mocha. Earlier on Sunday, Houthis struck a government held port on the Red Sea coast, killing several people and deepening fears over threats to strategic West Asia shipping routes and a potential return to civil war. They also said they attacked an oil facility in neighboring Saudi Arabia.

Israeli Prime Minister Benjamin Netanyahu rejected President Donald Trump's 15-point Gaza peace plan at the start of the cabinet meeting in Jerusalem. Netanyahu said that IDF will not withdraw until Hamas is disarmed. Recently, Netanyahu publicly displayed rare friction with the Trump administration, which was seen as a potential breakthrough for ending the war. The agreement called for Israel to halt its going from the roughly 60% of Gaza it currently controls.

Panama's National Border Service has launched Operation Steel Shield. As part of the operation, more than 700 personnel deployed at strategic locations to secure the border with Colombia. Senafront Director Roy General has said that the forces are prepared to neutralize any threats along the border region. Sunday's activities included a flyover the Darien Gap as part of Operation Steel Shield. South Africa marked 70 years. 20,000 women marched to the Union Buildings in Pretoria to protest the apartheid government's past laws. Sir, President Cyril Ramaphosa led the national commemoration, which brought together political leaders, activists and women from across the country. Nobel Peace Prize laureate Malala Yousafzai was among the guests. In his address, Ramaphosa said that the country's progress must be measured by whether women are able to fully participate in its economy and society.

Colorful kites fill the skies over Sri Lanka's capital as international and local kite flyers gathered for Colombo International Kite Festival. Large kites, like animals, sea creatures, cartoon characters, and even traditional figures, flew above Gale. International kite flyers also performed displays. Organizers said that the sixth edition of the festival brought together 80 professional kite flyers from across 30 countries, along with around 2,500 local participants competing in categories.

The alleged leader of an Irish organized crime gang has been extradited to Ireland from Dubai to face charges. Allegedly, he ran an international drug smuggling and money laundering empire across UK, Spain and the US. Air tracker data showed an Irish Air Corps plane from Dubai landing was expected to be taken directly to the Special Criminal Court in Dublin, where he will face charges of directing. Taiwan's military conducted a nuclear, biological and chemical decontamination drill. Taiwan simulated a chemical weapons attack on armored vehicles and personnel as part of the annual Han Kuang military exercises. The drill involved the Hualien armored vehicle unit of the Army's 2nd Combat Zone. Soldiers practiced rapidly moving contaminated vehicles.

thereby establishing a temporary decontamination station. Soldiers even carried out procedures to detect toxic substances, identify contaminated areas, and remove hazardous materials.

Student protesters in Jharkhand are set to hold an assembly march in Ranchi over alleged irregularities in Jharkhand Public Service Commission Staff Selection Commission examinations. The Jharkhand police said it is prepared for the planned assembly march by students in Ranchi today. Police have assured that protesters would not face action if the demonstrations remained peaceful. They added that adequate security arrangement is in place as large number of students are expected to join the march to the assembly.

After the talks between Jharkhand government and Progress, the Hemant Soren government has announced several measures to address the concerns. The government has proposed cancelling 3 exams. After the talks, Chandra said that dialogue has been positive, while adding that a fast-track court will also be set up to deal with cases linked to exam irregularities. The minister also added that charge sheets will be filed within 90 days' time. However, students are firm on the demand of CBI investigation into exam irregularities.

Congress MP KC Venugopal has demanded a discussion on the Ayodhya Ram Mandir donation embezzlement case in the Lok Sabha. The Congress MP went before the House to direct the same judge. KC Venugopal moved an adjournment motion notice while alleging an organization in Sri Ram Janmabhoomi Teerth Kshetra Trust.

Congress MP Karthi Chidambaram has said that a delimitation exercise based purely on population would be unfair to southern states, especially Tamil Nadu. The Congress MP went on to say that states such as Uttar Pradesh and Bihar could witness a significant rise in the number of Lok Sabha seats. The Congress leader went on to add that if the Lok Sabha strength is increased and seats are redistributed according to the new census, southern states would be at a disadvantage.

West Bengal Chief Minister Shivendu Adhikari has said that justice must be served in the Arjikar rape and murder case. He added that the Central Bureau of Investigation is probing the case and will proceed based on documentary evidence. Speaking on the ongoing investigation, Adhikari said that the investigation team was changed and that a fresh probe has begun under the supervision of the court. Fed further went on to allege that an attempt was made earlier to cover up the incident instead of conducting a proper investigation. Ahead of the Independence Day, the Har Ghar Tiranga campaign is being celebrated nationwide to foster a sense of patriotism among citizens. The campaign has the Har Ghar Tiranga initiative, which began in 2022 and since then evolved into public participation movements. Firefighters, helicopters and the military worked through the night to contain a large wildfire burning on Mount Crooch. Authorities evacuated residents from several villages and arrested a man suspected of accidentally sparking the blaze. Three military helicopters have been assisting ground crews in efforts to bring the blaze under control. Firefighting operations are underway in both on the ground and from the air as steep terrain has made access difficult. Residents from nearby areas have been evacuated after the fire spread towards populated areas as well, police said, near his house on Saturday.

Typhoon Dolphin made a landfall in eastern China, bringing strong winds and heavy rainfall. Typhoon Dolphin hit China's eastern coast on Sunday evening after forcing more than 300,000 people to preemptively relocate at Shanghai's two airports to cancel more than 1,300 flights. The storm brought heavy rains to northern Taiwan a day prior. Heavy rains have created a risk of severe flooding in Zhejiang, and authorities have warned of severe landslide risks as well.

Saturday's eruption of Mount Etna, Europe's largest and most active volcano, caused disruption for travelers in Catania Airport in Sicily due to the suspension. The flights that were scheduled to arrive in Catania have been diverted to other Sicilian airports, and as a result of which, many departing flights have been cancelled, leaving residents ready to fly, tourists in a lurch, tourists returning to their home country stranded on the ground as well. The death toll due to the ongoing flood situation in Assam has reached 100, with casualties reported across several districts as large parts of the state continue to reel under the impact of the deluge. According to the Disaster Reporting and Information Management System, the devastating floods have heavily impacted multiple regions, resulting in loss of 60 of lives. These include 60 males and 23 females, along with 18 children.

From the world of business, Asian markets opened higher on Monday, tracking gains on Wall Street, with Japan's Nikkei 2025 rising more than 2%, South Korea's KOSPI advancing about 0.5%, and the KOSDAQ climbing about 5%. Australia's S&P ASX 200 slipped about 0.5%, while US stock futures were mixed, with NASDAQ 100 futures up 0% and Dow Jones down 0.2%. Investor optimism over a possible US-Iran deal to reopen the Strait of Hormuz faded after direct negotiations were denied on part of Iran with Washington. Markets are also focusing on this week's US inflation data, flow-oriented jobs figures that reduced expectations for a September Fed rate hike.

nearly $79. Prices had fallen more than 7% last week on hopes that Iran and Oman were close to an agreement that could allow shipping through the Strait of Hormuz to resume. Iran said that the deal was in the final stages but insisted that the waterway would only reopen after Washington met additional conditions, including compensation for Iran. The developments have kept markets cautious over the outlook for global oil supplies. The dollar remained nearly a two-month low on Monday as investors awaited key U.S. inflation data that could reshape expectations for the Federal Reserve's next policy move. The greenback has faced pressure after recently weaker U.S. economic data reduced expectations for further interest rate hikes. Markets are now focused on the latest consumer price data for fresh cues on inflation and the outlook for monetary policy. Investors are also watching out for global currency markets for signs of changing rate expectations. The dollar's recent decline has supported other major currencies, while traders remain cautious ahead of inflation release. Investors are assessing the policy after the July non-farm payrolls report showed an unexpected contraction. The data has boosted hopes that the Fed may delay or avoid further rate increases, helping gold maintain its recent strength. Lower rate expectations can benefit non-yielding assets such as gold by reducing the opportunity cost of holding them. Markets will now turn their attention to upcoming U.S. inflation data for further clues on Fed's policy path. Apple is reportedly testing memory chips from Chinese chipmaker CXMT for products including iPhones and MacBooks. According to Wall Street Journal, Apple held early talks with CXMT about using its chips in some devices sold in China. CXMT is China's largest chipmaker by market value, and Apple is reportedly even mulling the components to help release each shortages. However, Reuters could not independently verify the report, and both Apple and CXMT commented. The development also comes as CXMT considers building a second memory chip plant in Beijing in order to boost production. As part of a planned data center in Pecos County in Texas, Amazon is investing on an on-site power plant that could become the largest source of climate pollution in the United States. According to this, the New York Times, that is, the invitee also says that the plant would burn natural gas and is permitted to release 33 million tons of carbon dioxide per year, more than any power plant in the U.S. Amazon also says that the data center will use on-site power generation and will not raise electricity costs for Texas families. OpenAI has acquired AI presentation startup NextSlide, with its team now joining the ChatGPT maker. Technology can turn prompts, notes, documents, and even research into polished, editable presentations. Founder Ahmed Beshri has said that the acquisition happened earlier this year, but the announcement was delayed by a few months. Financial terms of the deal have not yet been disclosed. Five-time NBA champion and legendary coach Don Nelson passed away at the age of 86. The Nelson family did not divulge the cause of the death. Don Nelson played for the Boston Celtics between 1976 and 1986, where he went on to win five NBA championships. The Celtics paid tribute to Nelson's playing career and also retired his number 19 jersey. Nelson also had a phenomenal coaching career. The NBA legend finished with a record 1,335. Victories in 31 coaching sessions, the second number of regular season victories for any head coach. In 2012, Don Nelson was also inducted into the Basketball Hall of Fame. Indian batters Shubman Gill and Yashasvi Jaiswal struck useful runs at the top of the order. A late blitzkrieg from Mohammad Siraj helped India beat Sri Lanka cricket 11 in their three-day warm-up game by 6 wickets in Colombo, that is, on Sunday. Chasing 207,
Jaiswal scored a quick 561 off 46 balls. While Gill made a useful 44, the duo put up an opening partnership of 105 runs, giving India a flying start. Following this, Dhruv Jurel and Rishabh Pant chipped in with some handy runs, but it was Siraj's late fireworks that propelled India to 214. Fans expressed solidarity for Argentinian legend Lionel Messi following the death of his father, Jorge in Rosario. Messi's father passed away after a long battle with cancer. A private ceremony was held at a town near Rosario. The ceremony was attended by Messi and close family members. Some Argentine team members also took part in the ceremony as well. Fans left written hand notes alongside a large floral wreath to show their support outside the cemetery. Spider-Man Brand New Day continues its unstoppable streak at the global box office following a record-shattering $963 million global debut. The superhero blockbuster has amassed an astounding collected an impressive $145 million. According to predictions by trade analysts, it will soon cross a historic billion-dollar milestone, cementing its status as one of the most successful Hollywood releases of all time. The late legendary singer Whitney Houston has been immortalized with a brand new signature Barbie doll. Designed for collectors and music fans alike, the stylish figure features a glamorous outfit that perfectly captures her unforgettable stage presence and iconic look. The meticulously crafted collectible celebrates the powerhouse vocalist's enduring legacy in the industry, offering fans a unique way to remember one of the greatest singers of a generation. Westeros is officially heading to the big screen. Makers of the show have confirmed that Game of Thrones Aegon's Conquest will be the franchise's first. It is scheduled to be released after 2027. The epic feature will chronicle Aegon's story to unify six of the seven kingdoms with his fearsome dragons. Actor Priyanka Chopra Jonas is set to share the screen with Oscar winner Russell Crowe in the upcoming science fiction action thriller Blue Fly. Directed by Nimrod Antal, the film follows a grieving United Nations translator who is thrust into a perilous covert mission in the Congo to recover a downed craft. This also marks Priyanka's next project after Varanasi. Ahead of its highly anticipated trailer launch on 11th August, makers of Mirzapur, the movie, have released four striking new character posters. The promotional images feature returning fan favorites from the hit series, including Pankaj Tripathi as Kaleen Bhaiya, Faisal as Guddu Pandit, and Divyendu as Munna Bhaiya, and Jitendra Kumar taking on the role of Bablu Pandit. The movie is slated for a worldwide release on 4th of September this year. Much-awaited trailer for Toxic has finally dropped, showcasing a grand spectacle of action, betrayal and redemption. The four-minute preview reveals a massive surprise for audiences. Leading man Yash features in a dual role, portraying both a father and his son. Directed by Geetu Mohandas, the gangster epic promises a dramatic and unexpected face-off between the two distinct iterations of the character, supported by a stellar ensemble cast. The film boasts elaborate sets and striking action choreography. Well, that's what we had in this edition of Speed News. But before we wrap up, here's a look at the images drawing attention from across the globe.

French football turns the page. Zinedine Zidane is the new head coach of Le Bleu. The French Football Federation has officially named Zidane as successor to Didier Deschamps, who steps down after 14 years in charge. For France, this is more than an appointment. It's the return of a national icon. Zidane was the heartbeat of France's 1998 World Cup triumph, scoring twice in the final against Brazil. He went on to win the Ballon d'Or the same year and led Le Bleu to Euro glory in 2000. As a manager, Zidane delivered an unprecedented 3 straight Champions League titles with Real Madrid. Now, the man who gave France its greatest footballing memory takes charge of its future. A national hero is back home, this time in the double.

Welcome, Matt. Thanks for staying with us. We're watching Beyond Juarez City Headlines. Yemeni military says seven people, including four members of the armed forces and three civilians, were killed and 30 others wounded in a Houthi attack on the Red Sea port city of Mocha.

Iran says it is close to a final agreement with on new shipping routes through the Strait of Hormuz. Strategic waterway to reopen.

Oil prices rise Monday as uncertainty over the reopening of the Strait of Hormuz persists. Iran said a deal with Oman on new shipping lanes was nearing completion, but stressed that U.S. conditions, including compensation, remained unresolved.

Iran names former Commander-in-Chief of Revolutionary Guards Mohsen Razai as the head of country's highest national security body. His predecessor, Mohammed Baqir Zulfikar, made political advisor to Supreme Leader.

Taiwan's military simulates repelling a Chinese air landing assault on Penghu Islands on Monday. The 10-day drill rehearses various scenarios for a potential Chinese attack.

Prosecutors in Dublin charge alleged Irish crime gang boss Daniel Kinahan following his extradition from the United Arab Emirates. Kinahan was arrested in Dublin in Dubai in April, has been named as one of the organized crime groups.

new climate monitor says Western Europe experienced its hottest June-July period on record as climate change fuels an historic summer of heat, drought, and wildfires across the region.

All three members of the Jharkhand Public Service Commission have resigned amid the massive protest over the alleged irregularities in recruitment tests conducted by the agency.

India beat Sri Lanka cricket in a three-day warm-up game by 6 wickets in Colombo. Openers Yashasvi Jaiswal and Shubham Gill gave India a flying start, while late fireworks from Mohammad Siraj propelled India past the finish line.

The U.S. President Donald Trump is signaling a more cautious approach towards Iran, even as Tehran sets tough conditions for reopening the Strait of Hormuz. Iran says it is not in direct talks with Washington, messages being exchanged through intermediaries. Now, talking to Axios, Trump said the United States is in approach to Iran and is only semi-negotiating. The comments suggest Washington is focusing on economic pressure and indirect diplomacy rather than an immediate return to major combat operations. According to the Wall Street Journal, Trump has indicated he could be willing to end the war without a formal nuclear deal if Iran agrees to reopen the Strait of Hormuz. Now, that would allow Trump to declare an end to the conflict and claim victory without securing a comprehensive nuclear accord with Iran. Now, Hormuz, however, it appears to be at the center of Washington's immediate strategy. But Tehran has set a high price for reopening the water. A top security official has laid out six conditions. Now, they include an end to U.S. military action and threats against Iran, the withdrawal of U.S. forces from around the country, the lifting of the naval blockade and sanctions, damage, and the release of frozen Iranian assets.

0: The demands were announced by Mohammad Bagher Zolofur, then the secretary of Iran's Supreme National Security Council. The Iran has since reshuffled its top security leadership. Former IRGC commander Mohsen Rezaei has replaced Zolofur, and Zolofur has remained named Supreme Leader Mashtaba Khamenei's political advisor. Iranian Foreign Minister Abbas Araghchi says an agreement with Oman on new shipping routes through the strait is in its final stages, but he reiterated that Iran will not fully reopen the strait until its wider demands are met. Well, shipping tracking data show that at least 17 vessels transited the strait on 8th of August, with as many as 6 poorly operating as dark vessels. New Israeli Prime Minister Benjamin Netanyahu has publicly rejected key elements of a U.S.-backed 15-point roadmap for Gaza, insisting Israel will not withdraw its forces until Hamas is fully disarmed. But reports suggest Netanyahu has privately agreed to give the plan a chance. According to Israel's Channel 12 and Axios, Netanyahu spoke last week with Trump's envoy and son-in-law, Jared Kushner. Netanyahu reportedly said he does not believe Hamas would agree to full disarmament, but he was still prepared to give the 15-point plan a chance. On Sunday, however, Netanyahu publicly rejected key parts of the proposal. Speaking at the weekly cabinet meeting, he said that Israel Defense Forces would not withdraw from their current positions in Gaza unless Hamas is completely disarmed.
1: Israel rejects the 15-point plan. I heard people say, you didn't say, we said, but here, I'm saying it again, Israel rejects the 15 plan. The IDF will not carry out any withdrawal until Hamas is disarmed. And when I say disarming Hamas, it means the heavy weapons, the less heavy weapons, and the light weapons, all the weapons, and we are talking about real disarmament, not a fictitious disarmament.
0: The rejection comes as Hamas has agreed to elements of the border peace roadmap, including a transfer of civilian administration to a Palestinian technocratic body. But Israeli officials say Hamas is trying to use the process to prevent a renewed Israeli military operation. Now, the White House, meanwhile, appears less of the White House public position. U.S. officials are reportedly treating his statement as political posturing while negotiations continue. And they also point to a halt in Israeli strikes on Gaza in recent days. Nikolai Mladenov, the Board of Peace's Gaza envoy, has defended the roadmap. He says full implementation is the best guarantee against a repeat of the October 7 attacks. Mladenov also played down Netanyahu's rejection, saying Israel is not expected to withdraw from its current positions until there are tangible steps towards Hamas disarmament. Now, under the 15-point roadmap, Hamas would give up control of Gaza civil administration to the National Committee for the Administration of Gaza, a Palestinian technocratic body operating under the Board of Peace. The plan also envisions Hamas disarmament of Israeli withdrawal, an international stabilization force, and the beginning of Gaza's reconstruction. Now, the Houthi rebels have released footage said to show missiles and drones being launched towards Saudi targets in the port city of Mocha in western Yemen. The National Resistance Forces, which is a Yemeni government allied force, said at least 7 were killed, 15 others injured in the attack. Mocha is one of main the attack, or according to the Yemeni information, port buildings and piers, as well as commercial goods and food supplies. Now, this is a day after the Iran-backed group struck a government-held port on the country's Red Sea coast.

Killing several people and deepening fears over threats to strategic West Asia shipping routes and a potential return to civil war. They also attacked an oil facility in neighboring Saudi Arabia. Now, Houthi military spokesperson Yahya Sari said that the group succeeded in targeting the Aramco refinery in Jazan with a drone and the strike was precise. He added that the attack had been launched in response to Saudi incursions into territory in northwest Yemen. Saudi Arabia's Ministry of Energy said that the firefighters extinguished a fire that broke out at dawn in a facility belonging to the Saudi Aramco refinery in Jazan. It did not say what caused the fire, adding that there were no injuries. Now, the Houthi attacks have also put a question mark on the viability of the joint defense agreement signed between Saudi Arabia, Turkey, and Pakistan. Each new attack on Saudi Arabia appears to be a litmus test for the pact, which dubs attack on one as attack on all. All right, shifting our focus now, Russia-Ukraine war continues with both countries ramping up long-range strikes. Ukrainian attack killed six people in Russia's Belgorod region, while Russian strikes killed two people and wounded dozens across Ukraine on the intervening night of Saturday and Sunday. Ukraine's President Volodymyr Zelensky said that eight people had been wounded in Odessa, the power grid, the port, and residential buildings. Zelensky claimed that Russia is relying on what he described as ballistic terror, stating that 61 missiles of various types had been fired at Ukraine last week. A World Health Organization warehouse stocking medical supplies in the Ukrainian city of Dnipro had been destroyed in Russian strikes on Friday. In a post on X, WHO Chief Tedros stressed attacks on healthcare must stop. Now, Zelensky noted that more air defense are needed for Ukraine and more pressure, more sanctions are needed against Russia. The Ukrainian president also claimed that up to 50,000 North Korean soldiers will be deployed in Russia and called on South Korea for its air defense. Situation remains grim on the front line for Ukraine. On Sunday, the Russian army said they had captured two small villages in Ukraine's eastern Donetsk region. On the other hand, Pope Leo XIV has drawn attention to the many innocent lives lost in the war, adding that the tragic episodes are not just continuing but multiplying. All right, in other news, alleged cartel boss Daniel Kinnan has been extradited from Dubai and charged with directing a criminal organization. Now, Kinnan, one of the alleged leaders of the Kin organized crime group, was flown back to Ireland on a government jet and taken to Dublin's special criminal court. Irish police say the 49-year-old was arrested and charged with serious organized crime offenses following his extradition from the United Arab Emirates. Now, Kinnan appeared in court shortly after arriving in Ireland. Now, he is accused of directing the activities of a criminal organization between October 2015 and April 2017. He was remanded in custody until October 5th and is expected to be held at high-security Port Alois prison. Now, the special criminal court where Kinnan appeared handles terrorism and organized crime cases and operates without a jury, with proceedings heard by three judges. Kinnan had been living in Dubai for around a decade before his arrest there. He had previously moved to the United Arab Emirates from Spain after the murder of an associate and an attempt on his life at a boxing weigh-in. Initial cooperation with Dubai, saying it sends a clear message that suspected serious criminals will find no safe haven from justice. Irish Police Chief Justin Kelly also praised cooperation with international partners, including Dubai Police, saying the arrest demonstrates their determination to target transnational organized crime groups. K-
Kinnan is the second

0: an alleged member of the organization to be extradited from Dubai. Another senior figure, Sean McGovern, was extradited in 2024 and was sentenced to 24 years in prison in Ireland after pleading guilty to directing organized crime and attempted murder. Kinahan will remain in custody as the legal proceedings continue, with his next hearing scheduled for October 5th. Parts of the globe forcing evacuations and putting communities under pressure. From Canada's British Columbia to Indonesia and southern Europe, firefighters battle fast-burning blazes amid hot, dry, and windy conditions. In Canada, British Columbia has declared a state of emergency as a fast-moving Bull Range wildfire near Okanagan Lake grew to about 9,500 hectares. Evacuation orders have been issued across Somaliland, Peaceland, and other areas, with more than 20,000 people forced to leave their homes across the province. The fire also disrupted power supplies and prompted a boil water notice in Somaliland.
1: We are facing an intense and harrowing situation in the Somaliland area, and it is so difficult to be evacuated and not know when you will be able to return, not know what you'll be returning to, whether your home and your community will still be there. Wait for news about the well-being of your loved ones can be absolutely devastating.
0: In Indonesia, wildfire has spread across the caldera in East Java, prompting authorities to close the national park to tourists. The fire, which started on 3rd of August, has burned about 176 hectares of land, expanding from around 60 hectares recorded earlier in the week. Authorities are using water-bombing helicopters and drones to fight the blaze. No casualties have been reported so far, and the cause remains under investigation. Meanwhile, in Albania, residents were evacuated from parts of Kura as firefighters fought to stop a major wildfire from reaching the city. More than 200 firefighters and dozens of vehicles were deployed, but steep terrain made access to some areas extremely difficult.
2: Our apartment building is very close, very close. We are very worried. It is a major disaster that is happening to the city of Cluj. We are very worried, and I appeal to the government to come and help put out the fire, because it is spreading on a large scale.
0: In southern Spain, a wildfire has burned at least 4,000 hectares of land and forced 340 people to evacuate. More than 300 firefighters backed by Spanish military unit have been deployed as shifting winds complicate efforts to contain the blaze. On the other hand, in Italy, a wildfire erupted above Lake Garda. The blaze prompted evacuations from a holiday residence and several homes along the fire line as crews worked through the night to contain the flames. From North America to Europe and Asia, wildfires forced communities to evacuate and firefighters to mount large-scale responses, with heat, dry, and continuing to raise fire risk. Authorities face a growing challenge of containing blazes. The Mirza Ghulam Alamgir could become the next president of Bangladesh. The Union Minister is likely to be ruling Bangladesh Nationalist Party's nominee for president. And reports citing party sources say that the party may formally announce him as its presidential candidate in the next 2 to 3 days. Mirza Fakhrul is currently the Minister of Local Government, Rural Development and Cooperatives in Tariq Rehman's cabinet. He is also the party's Secretary General. He is formally nominated and subsequently elected president. It would require simultaneous changes in the government leadership. Only members of parliament vote in the presidential election. BNP currently holds a third. Despite this, they have already decided to enter the presidential race. Jamaat says it will field a candidate for the 20th of August presidential election through its party alliance. The presidential election was triggered by the resignation of Mohammed Shahabuddin on 24th of July, who

step down before completing his 5-year term, citing health complications. Candidates must submit their nomination papers by 13th of August. The papers will be scrutinized on 16th of August, and candidates can withdraw until 18th of August. If only one candidate remains after scrutiny and withdrawal, that person will be declared elected without a vote. If there is more than one voting against their political party, leaving little room for an opposition candidate to win. Tricolor fever is spreading across India as the country gears up to celebrate the 80th Independence Day with the Hai Ghar Tiranga campaign. As part of the campaign, India's Ministry of Culture has urged citizens to hoist the national flag at their homes and post their selfies on Hai Ghar Tiranga website. But what makes this year's Independence Day celebrations unique is the commemoration of the country's national song, Vande Mataram. The national song is tuning itself for its 150th birthday, which will be hummed and echoed across streets, villages, towns, and cities across the streets for the next couple of days. In a post on X, the Ministry of Culture said that India will come together by Tiranga Yatras, Tiranga rallies, exhibitions, concerts, and the mass of Vande Mataram. It added that the special activities will be organized under the theme Tiranga Salute to the Spirit of Vande Mataram. Important landmarks of the country would be also adorned with decorations and lit up with tricolor. Prime Minister Narendra Modi said that he is glad that this year's Har Ghar Tiranga movement is dedicated towards Vande Mataram. Ahead of the 80th Independence Day celebrations, rallies, yatras, and other special events have been held across the country. In New Delhi, the SSB Central Brass Band team mesmerized the audience in Kumbh with soulful patriotic melodies, while the Delhi Metro unveiled a special metro train wrapped with a tricolor as part of the Har Ghar Tiranga campaign. Meanwhile, Union Home Minister Amit Shah flagged off the Har Ghar Tiranga Yatra in the Union Territory of Puducherry. Country Affairs Minister Kiran Rijiju also participated in the Har Ghar Tiranga campaign by taking part in a bike rally. And similarly, a mega Tiranga rally was also held in Pulwama region of Jammu and Kashmir as part of the Har Ghar Tiranga campaign. Meanwhile, a cycle yatra was also held in Bihar Samastipur, while Barakpur's fires and emergency services in West Bengal held a bike rally carrying the national flag. Well, furthermore, West Bengal Chief Minister Swendu Adhikari said that 70 lakh national flags would be distributed to the state. Now, the initiative marks the first ever global relay of the tricolor under Har Ghar Tiranga movement. The initiative is said to unite Indians across the globe with a unique celebration of the tricolor. A special countdown clock is also ticking. Its Wednesday celebrations will not be just the stroke of midnight of August 15, 2026. The world would awaken alongside India as a tricolor make giant strides after the sun by unfurling itself across several continents and time zones as part of the special Suryapath initiative. Well, that's all in this bulletin, but news and updates will follow on the other side. West Bengal farmers kickstarted the farming season with Moichana, an age-old cattle racing festival marking the arrival of monsoon. And this year's competition saw about 100 cattle take part for an exciting cash prize. We leave you with a report on that. News and updates will follow on the other side, so do stay tuned.

In the competition, a traditional wooden structure joins two pairs of bolts together with rope. Two owners control the bolts during the race. They start in a straight line, and the bolt that runs the fastest wins the race.

0: Once a year, grown men in this city put on three-piece suits, or, well, at least a blazer, in 40-degree heat and call it a good idea. This is the distinguished gentleman's right. It happens on the same day in over 100-odd countries. And it started, of all places, with a photograph. A bloke in Sydney saw visuals of a television character, remember Mad Men, and thought, why don't men dress like that anymore? Men don't gather like that anymore. So he put it online, a few mates, nice clothes, old motorcycles. That was 2012. Today, it is one of the largest motorcycle events on earth. And we'll get to this, it isn't really about the motorcycles at all.
1: Motorcycling is about escaping things. It's about getting out there and getting away from the realities of your life and getting some time to yourself. But this is not about escapism. It's more about, in fact, confronting the things that we don't usually talk about. Men's health and mental illness. So, well, we're taking it on the chin and riding on, but we're still talking about it. And I think that's a step in the right direction. So, there you go, folks. Gentlemen for a day, if not longer.

Hello and a very warm welcome. You're watching Beyond World is One and this is World Business Watch. I'm Adhya Janecha. Let's start with all the top stories we are tracking for you at this hour. Price rise on Monday as uncertainty over the reopening of the Strait of Hormuz persists. Well, Iran said a deal with Oman on new shipping lanes was nearing completion, but also stressed that U.S. conditions, including compensation, remained unresolved.

Asian markets opened higher, tracking Wall Street's record close after softer U.S. jobs data eased concerns over near-term rate hikes. Japan's Nikkei gained 2%, South Korea rose about 1%, while MSCI's Asia-Pacific Index outside Japan added 0.3%.

Gold held on to gains after U.S. jobs data eased concerns over further interest rate hikes. The weaker labor market boosted expectations for monetary policy easing, supporting demand for the precious metal and keeping prices near recent highs.

Japanese executives are calling for greater currency stability as the weak yen raises import costs. Well, business leaders warn that further yen depreciation could intensify pressure on companies and consumers, adding to economic uncertainty. Australia has expanded order by investors in a rare earths company, citing national security concerns. Well, the move scrutiny of Chinese investment in Australia's critical minerals sector and efforts to protect strategic assets.

Small Business Watch today, the 9-to-5 office commute could be heading for extinction. Extinctions, well, that is the expectation among a majority of Gen Alpha, the generation that will enter the workforce over the next two decades. A new study suggests they expect flexible work to be the norm by 2040, with fewer people traveling long distances just to sit at a desk. Well, stay tuned for this and more.

The US economy faced a crucial inflation test this week, with July consumer and wholesale price data due on Wednesday and Thursday. Now, economists expect both headline and core inflation to marginally rise in the month of July. Now, the numbers will be closely watched after inflation eased slightly in the month of June. But the picture has since become more complicated, with renewed geopolitical tensions disrupting energy shipments through key waterways and pushing oil prices higher. Any fresh increase in price pressures could make it harder for the Federal Reserve to consider lower interest rates. With the jobs market also showing signs of weakness, the Fed is now balancing two competing risks: slowing growth and persistent inflation. U.S. markets entered the week on a strong footing, though. The Nasdaq gained 5.2% last week, major indices marking the strongest weekly performance since the month of April. The S&P 500 also returned to record high territory. Investors took comfort from the latest jobs data and reduced expectations of an immediate rate hike. Well, artificial intelligence remains another major market driver, although performance across the sector is uneven. At the same time, concerns over Federal Reserve independence have resurfaced following renewed White House pressure involving Fed Governor Lisa Cook that could add another layer of uncertainty for bond and equity markets. Indian markets also face a data-heavy week, with domestic inflation, global oil prices and geopolitical developments likely to drive the sentiment. Investors will also track developments around the Strait of Hormuz. Disruptions could affect global energy supplies and inflation expectations. Foreign investors remain supportive, adding nearly 13,000 crore rupees or over $1.3 billion in equities in the first week of August. With earnings also continuing, Indian markets will have to navigate a mix of domestic cues, global rate expectations, crude prices, and Gulf-related risks. Moving on now, with Hormuz traffic being the most dominant factor impacting global oil prices and market moves, well, let's see how many ships passed through the strait last week. But shipping remained far below normal levels despite some day-to-day fluctuations. Between 3rd of August and 6th of August, 33 vessels crossed the waterway, compared with 50 in the same period a week earlier. Now, this marks a decline of about 34%. Daily traffic was highly volatile, falling from 8 vessels on 4th of August to just 2 on 5th of August. Now, security concerns continue to discourage commercial operators from using one of the world's most important energy choke points.

Last week traffic reflects a combination of security risks and uncertainty over the future of the waterway. Now, several maritime incidents around the approaches to Hormuz have raised concerns among ship owners, while vessels that do cross are largely using the Iranian-controlled northern route. Outbound oil traffic has been particularly limited. Between 3rd of August and 6th of August, only 6 crude tankers exited the strait, compared with 21 vessels entering. Now, that imbalance suggests that while some ships are still moving into the Gulf, energy exports have yet to return to normal. There was a temporary increase in activity on 8th of August when Windward recorded 17 crossings, including 6 vessels whose AIS signals were switched off. The count does not yet indicate a sustained reopening. Diplomatic efforts involving Iran and Oman have raised hopes of a safer shipping arrangement, but security incidents have continued, and Iran says the strait will remain closed until its conditions are met. With normal traffic estimated at roughly 130 to 140 vessels a day, current flows remain only a fraction of normal. The key test is now whether outbound tanker traffic can rise consistently in the coming days.

0: Well, Pakistan stands dangerously close to a complete standstill as a severe fuel and economic crisis boils over. Fueled by aggressive petroleum levies and daily price revisions, with soaring inflation, public outrage has broken past a tipping point. Viral arteries in Karachi, Lahore, Islamabad and Peshawar have seen massive disruptions, pushing the country into near paralysis. The epicenter of the crisis lies in the crippling cost of energy. Following relentless hikes that pushed petroleum products to historic highs, freight and public transport associations have launched aggressive countermeasures. The All Pakistan Goods Transport Alliance initiated an indefinite wheel jam strike, parking tens of thousands of heavy vehicles after breakdown talks with state ministers. Transport immediate fiscal relief. While mass transit systems like metro lines struggle to maintain schedules amid supply shortages and security roadblocks, intercity mobility has effectively fractured. For ordinary consumers, the prolonged strikes translate into an unbearable economic squeeze. With heavy transport paralyzed, supply chains have snapped, triggering an immediate surge in the prices of essential commodities like vegetables, flour and dairy. Now, daily wage earners and salaried households bear the heaviest brunt. They face rising daily commute costs and inflated school van fees as operators pass down the burden of exorbitant fuel prices. As political opposition groups mobilize widespread sit-ins and threaten further escalations, it faces mounting pressure. Unless a sustainable compromise on fuel pricing and taxation is reached immediately, Pakistan is an economic blackout that could cripple its working class further. Well, pet care is no longer just a discretionary expense. As pet ownership rises and animals are increasingly treated as part of the family, owners are now spending more on their health and well-being. Singapore is a useful window into the shift, where the cost of looking after a dog or cat can run from a few hundred dollars to tens of thousands. Here's a look at why pet care is emerging as a fast-growing consumer spending category.
1: Pet care is fast becoming one of the most resilient and rapidly expanding consumer spending categories globally, with Singapore offering a sharp snapshot of this trend. What was once discretionary is increasingly non-negotiable as pet ownership rises and animals are treated more like family than companions. In Singapore, the number of licensed dogs have climbed from 59,000 in 2011

0: to 91,000 by early 2025. While cat ownership surged after regulatory changes, with 41,000 cats licensed within a year. This growing base is driving consistent demand for veterinary services, particularly as expectations around care evolve. The result is a structural rise in spending. Emergency consultation fees alone range from $128 to $250, excluding treatment. Diagnostics add significantly. X-rays cost $100 to $250. Ultrasounds cost $300 to $500. Hospitals can run from $200 to $500 per night. And intensive care goes up to $1,000 a night. For serious conditions, bills can escalate quickly into thousands. Complex surgeries costing between $10,000 and $20,000 or more. This escalation is not unique to Singapore, but reflects a broader global shift. Advances in veterinary medicines are expanding treatment options while simultaneously pushing up costs. Clinics are also grappling with higher rent, staffing shortages, and expensive imported equipment, including MRI and CT scanners costing millions. Demand is keeping pace. Some veterinary facilities report admissions rising by about 15% annually, underscoring both increased pet ownership and a willingness among consumers to spend more on care. Insurance uptake is also growing, with certain providers seeing policy demand rise over 2% year-on-year. Ultimately, the sector reflects a deeper consumer shift. As emotional attachment to pets intensifies, price sensitivity weakens. For businesses, this signals a durable growth market, one where spending is driven less by necessity alone and more by the evolving definition of family. This is B Report, We On, World is One.
1: We're moving on now. 95 office commute could be heading for extinction. Well, that is the expectation among a majority of Gen Alpha, the generation that will enter the workforce over the next two decades. A new study suggests they expect flexible work to be the norm by the year 2040, with fewer people traveling long distances just to sit at a desk. A research by Workspace Giant IWG and Engineering ARUP found that 80% of Gen Alpha expect flexible working to become standard by 2040. And only 1 in 4 said that they would be willing to tolerate a commute longer than 30 minutes. Well, that is a sharp contrast with today's work culture. In New York, for example, the average worker spends around 53 minutes each way commuting to the office. That is more than 100 minutes a day on the road. IWG CEO Mark Dixon says future generations may struggle to understand why people once traveled long distances to quote-unquote sit down and use a computer. And there is evidence that the shift may already be underway at the top. A National Bureau of Economic

acceptance of new technology and software investment. That could become even more important as artificial intelligence changes how companies operate. The message from business leaders like Mark Dixon is clear. The future of work may not be about choosing between home and office. It could be about giving employees the flexibility to work where they are more productive. And for Gen Alpha, the daily 9-to-5 commute may simply be a thing of the past. Now, reports suggest the United States may be preparing to scrap a 60-day grace period currently available to H-1B visa holders after job. The move could significantly impact thousands of Indian professionals working in the U.S. Well, at present, H-1B workers who lose their jobs are allowed to stay in the U.S. for up to 60 days or until their visa expires, whichever comes earlier. Now, this window gives them time to find a new employer, change their visa status, or make arrangements to leave the country without immediately falling out of legal status. However, a proposed policy shift could eliminate this cushion altogether. If implemented, H-1B visa holders would be required to leave the U.S. almost immediately after losing employment, unless they secure another job or transition to a different visa category right away. Now, this would mark a sharp departure from the current system that offers a limited but crucial safety net. Now, the change is expected to disproportionately affect Indian nationals, who make up the largest share of H-1B visa recipients. Many Indian professionals work in the U.S. tech sector, more frequent amid global economic uncertainty. Without the grace period, even short gaps between jobs could force skilled workers to abruptly exit the country. Now, the implications extend beyond individuals. Employers could also face challenges, as the removal of the grace period reduces flexibility in hiring and onboarding foreign talent. Workers may become more hesitant to switch jobs, fearing immediate deportation if a new role does not materialize quickly. There are also concerns about the broader economic and innovation impact. The H-1B program has long been a key pathway for skilled foreign workers, especially in technology and engineering fields. Tightening the rules could make the U.S. less attractive compared to other countries competing for global talent. Well, for now, the proposal has not been finalized. However, the potential rollback of the 60-day grace period has already sparked anxiety among visa holders and immigration experts. Recently passed a bill that opens the door for changes to the way UPI payments are charged. The bill removes a legal barrier that currently prevents banks and payment service providers from levying a merchant discount rate or MDR on UPI and certain other digital payments. And that immediately raised a question: will UPI no longer be free? So let's break this down for you. First, what is MDR? Well, MDR is essentially a fee paid by a merchant to a bank or payment processor for processing digital payments. UPI has operated under a zero additional charge model, so merchants have not been paying this charge. However, now the government says any MDR, if introduced, will be nominal and limited to a smaller set of transactions. The UPI and Services Steering Committee will decide whether MDR is actually introduced and how it is structured. Now, what does this mean for you? Well, the government says person-to-person UPI payments will remain free. So if you send money to a friend or family member, there is no new UPI fee. And the government says the vast majority of merchant transactions will also remain free. But some high-value business payments could be different. So who could face higher costs? Well, the likely target is large merchants and high-value commercial transactions. Some reports have indicated that an MDR of around 0.25 to 0.4% could be allowed on non-person-to-person UPI payments above 2,000 rupees, with a cap on the charge. Small businesses below a specified turnover threshold. Final MDR structure yet. Now, that means your routine payments for things like milk, wages, and taxis are not expected to be affected. Large retailers, platforms, and other high-volume merchants could bear the bulk of any new cost.
Now, just because person-to-person transactions

or small merchants are for now exempted from MDR, it does not mean the consumer will not pay any additional costs. If a merchant has to pay MDR, who absorbs that cost? Well, the business could absorb it, or they could pass that cost on to the consumer. The government can ensure there is no direct UPI fee on the consumer, but it cannot completely control how every business sets its prices. But the shift to MDR marks a move away from the zero-cost model that helped UPI scale rapidly, but also left banks, fintechs and payment networks carrying the cost of that growth. With transaction volume surging, the government is looking to create a direct revenue stream to help fund the infrastructure, cybersecurity, required to keep the digital payments ecosystem running. The proposed levy is for a trade perspective. Global card networks have long argued that zero-cost UPI gives India's domestic payments an advantage over international card networks that operate on a fee-based model. By targeting only high-value merchant transactions, the government is attempting to balance two objectives. First, keeping digital payments affordable for ordinary users, while making the payments ecosystem more financially sustainable, and potentially easing a key point of friction in India-US trade talks. But staying with India now, the country could be sitting on a massive untapped opportunity in food exports, and it's much bigger than most people realize. According to a paper by National Council of Applied Economic Research, the country has now clocked $110 billion export market in food processing. But what does that actually mean? Well, simply put, India produces a huge amount of agricultural goods, fruits, vegetables, grains, dairy, and more. However, a large portion of this is sold in raw form with limited value addition. Now, food processing is what turns raw produce into packaged, ready-to-eat or long-lasting products. These products are easier to export, have a longer shelf life, and fetch higher prices globally. Right now, India's share in global processed food exports is relatively small compared to its agricultural strength. Well, that's where the $110 billion opportunity comes in. If India improves its food processing capabilities, it can significantly boost exports and compete with countries that dominate this space. So why hasn't this happened yet? There are a few key challenges. Infrastructure is a big one. Logistics and supply chains are still developing. Transport, a lot of goods get wasted or cannot meet export standards. Then there's the issue of quality and consistency, which global markets demand. Well, another factor is scale. Many Indian food producers are small and fragmented, making it harder to standardize production and meet large international orders. There's also a need for better technology, investment and policies that support food processing businesses. But things are starting to change. The government has been pushing initiatives to boost food processing, improve infrastructure, and attract investment. If these efforts continue, India could move up the value chain. For consumers, this shift could have multiple effects. Globally, it means Indian food products on shelves. Domestically, it could lead to better food storage, less wastage, and even more choices in packed foods. In short, India isn't just a farm powerhouse, it has the potential to become a global food processing hub. The opportunity in reality will depend on how quickly the country can scale up and modernize its food ecosystem.

French football turns the page. Zinedine Zidane is the new head coach of Le Bleu. The French Football Federation has officially named Zidane as successor to Didier Deschamps, who steps down after 14 years in charge. For France, this is more than an appointment. It's the return of a national icon. Zidane was the heartbeat of France's 1998 World Cup triumph, scoring twice in the final against Brazil. He went on to win the Ballon d'Or the same year and led Le Bleu to Euro glory in 2000. As a manager, Zidane delivered an unprecedented three straight Champions League titles with Real Madrid. Now, the man who gave France its greatest footballing memory takes charge of its future. A national hero is back home, this time in the double.

0: Once a year, grown men in this city put on three-piece suits, or, well, at least a blazer, in 40-degree heat and call it a good idea. This is the distinguished gentleman's ride. It happens on the same day in over 100-odd countries. And it started, of all places, with a photograph. A bloke in Sydney saw visuals of a television character, remember Mad Men, and thought, why don't men dress like that anymore? Men don't gather like that anymore. So he put it online, a few mates, nice clothes, old motorcycles, that was 2012. Today it is one of the largest motorcycle events on earth. And we'll get to this, it isn't really about the motorcycles at all.
1: Motorcycling is about escaping things. It's about getting out there and getting away from the realities of your life and getting some time to yourself. But this is not about escapism. It's more about, in fact, confronting the things that we don't usually talk about. Men's health and mental illness. So, well, we're taking it on the chin and riding on, but we're still talking about it. And I think it's a step in the right direction. So, there you go, folks. Gentlemen for a day, if not longer.

Welcome back. Thanks for staying tuned. We're tracking all the big stories over the next half an hour. Here's a look at the headlines you're tracking this hour. Yemeni military says 7 people, including 4 members of the armed forces and 3 civilians, were killed and 30 others wounded in a Houthi attack on the Red Sea port city of Mocha.

Iran says it is close to a final with Oman on Egypt waterway to reopen. Oil prices rise as uncertainty over the reopening Strait of Hormuz persists. Iran said a deal with Oman on new shipping lanes was nearing completion, but stressed that US conditions, including compensation,

still remain unresolved. Iran names former Commander-in-Chief of Revolutionary Guards Mohsen Rezai as head of the country's highest national security body. His predecessor, Mohammad Bagheer Zolgadar, made political advisor to the Supreme Leader.

Taiwan's military simulates repelling a Chinese air landing assault on Penghu Islands on Monday. The 10-day drill rehearses various scenarios for a potential Chinese attack.

Prosecutors in Dublin charge alleged Irish crime gang boss Daniel Kinahan following his extradition from the United Arab Emirates. Kinahan, who was arrested in Dublin in April, has been named as one of the leaders of Kinahan Organised Crime Group. EU climate monitor says Western Europe experienced in July period on record as climate change fuels a historic summer of heat, drought and wildfires across the region. All three members of the Jharkhand Public Service Commission have resigned amid the massive protests over the alleged irregularities in the recruitment tests conducted by the agency. Indian markets remain under pressure but trying to hold the 24,500 mark, while the Sensex plunges over 100 points. Crude oil is $85 a barrel, and June quarter earnings season is expected to drive market sentiment.

India beat Sri Lanka Cricket 11 in a three-day warm-up game by 6 wickets in Colombo. Openers Yashasvi Jaiswal and Shubman Gill give India a flying start, while late fireworks from Mohammad Siraj propel India past the finish line.

0: A tofu quiz this hour. The Houthi rebels have released footage set to show missiles and drones launched at Saudi targets in the port city of Mocha in western Yemen. National Resistance Forces, which is a Yemeni government allied force, said at least 7 were killed, 15 others injured in the attack. Mocha is one of the main ports under Yemeni government and has been renovated to handle shipping that avoids the Houthi-held port of Hodeidah. The attack, according to the Yemeni Information Ministry, severely damaged port buildings as well as commercial goods and food supplies. This comes a day after Iran-backed group struck a government-held port on the country's Red Sea coast, killing several people and deepening fears over threats to strategic West Asia shipping routes and also a potential return to civil war. They also attacked an oil facility in neighboring Saudi Arabia. Houthi military spokesperson has said that the group succeeded in targeting the Aramco refinery in Jazan with a drone and that the strike was precise. He further added that the attack had been launched in response to Saudi incursions into the territory in northwest Yemen. Saudi Arabia's Ministry of Energy said that the firefighters extinguished a fire that broke out at dawn in a facility that belonged to Saudi Aramco refinery in Jazan. It, however, did not mention what caused the fire, while adding that there were no injuries. The Houthi attacks have also put a question mark on the very viability of the Mecca Joint Defence Pact signed between Saudi Arabia, Turkey and Pakistan. Each new attack on Saudi Arabia appears to be a litmus test for the same pact, which dubs attack on one as attack on all. Russia-Ukraine war continues with both countries ramping up long-range strikes. In the latest, Ukrainian attack killed 6 people in Kherson, while Russian strikes killed 2 people and wounded dozens of others across Ukraine on the intervening night of Saturday and Sunday. Ukrainian President Zelensky said that 8 people had been wounded in Odessa, where strikes damaged the power grid, the port and residential buildings. The Ukrainian president also claims that Russia is relying on what he described as ballistic terror, stating that 61 missiles of various have been fired at Ukraine since last week. The World Health Organization warehouse stockpiling medical supplies in the Ukrainian city of Dnipro had been destroyed in Russian strikes on Friday. In a post on X, WHO chief stressed that attacks on healthcare must stop. And this, as Zelensky noted, that more air defenses are needed for Ukraine and that more pressure and sanctions are required against Russia. Zelensky said 50,000 North Korean soldiers will be deployed in Russia, while he called on South Korea to provide support for its air defense. All of this while the situation remains grim on the front lines for Ukraine. On Sunday, the Russian army said that they had captured 2 small villages in Ukraine's eastern Donetsk region. Pope Leo XIV has drawn attention to the many innocent lives lost in the war, adding that the tragic episodes are not just continuing but multiplying by the day. That has been stepping up security along its remote border with Colombia. And this is after newly sworn in president promised tougher security policy and just one day after a car bomb in southwestern Colombia. Panama's National Border Service, which is also known as Sena Front, launched Operation Steel Shield, sending more than 700 border personnel to strategic positions along the country's border with Colombia. The operation is focused on the rugged Darien Range, the region that is an area where the RAM armed groups, drug traffickers and migrant smuggling networks who have been operating in this area for years. Panamanian authorities say that the operation will strengthen surveillance, secure remote river and maritime routes, and disrupt transnational organized crime. La paz, la paz, la paz, la paz.
1: includes, among its lines of effort, territorial control, part of territorial control, and we are aligning ourselves primarily with the government plan, which is mainly to clear all our coasts and secure our borders.
0: The security operation comes after violence struck southwestern Colombia just a day after Abelardo de la Estrella's inauguration took place. A car bomb exploded at a toll plaza on the Pan-American Highway in the region. Colombian army blaming two dissident groups of the former FARC, which rejected the peace agreement signed by the government a decade ago.
2: It's not an isolated incident. These are actions that have been systematically repeated over time along the Pan-American Highway. I don't believe it's a message to a new government. I believe it's an honor by these outlaw groups who do not want our Department of Corca to develop. These are the actions of these terrorists.
0: De la Estrella has promised to take a hard line against armed groups as well as drug trafficking while rejecting the dialogue with armed groups pursued by his predecessor.
3: Reafirmo mi intención.
4: I reaffirm my intention to relentlessly defeat narco-terrorism and all criminal organizations that threaten Colombia's freedom. I invite all of you to become steadfast defenders of our homeland.
3: A que nos constituyamos en permanentes.
0: The new government has also moved quickly to tighten control inside, having announced the transfer of 117 high-profile inmates linked to peace talks under the previous administration. Prisoners have been moved to 8 maximum security facilities. China has issued a red typhoon warning with more than 1 million people evacuated so far. This warning by the Chinese officials comes after Typhoon Dolphin made 2 landfalls in Zhejiang on Sunday. Authorities in China have raised emergency responses in several provinces, including the highest, level 1 in Zhejiang. Level 4 responses have also been activated in Shanghai, Jiangxi and Anhui for flooding, typhoon impacts and geological disasters. In Zhejiang, hundreds of flights have been cancelled while floodwaters has been released from rivers and reservoirs as water levels rise. In Fujian, where 10 have hit central and northern areas, with emergency supplies provided to around 30,000 residents on offshore islands. In Shanghai, strong winds and heavy rains have caused waterlogging in some low-lying areas. Rescue teams evacuated residents and worked to drain floodwaters. Rail services have also been suspended in parts of eastern China, while more than 1,700 flights have been cancelled across Yangtze River Delta. Forecasters say that Dolphin is expected to move westward and slow over central and southwestern China before weakening. The slowing system could potentially bring prolonged heavy rainfall, increasing the risk of floods and landslides, particularly in mountainous areas and along smaller rivers. After sixth round of talks between the Jharkhand government and the protesting students, the situation has improved significantly, but seemingly the deadlock still remains unresolved. And this is amid the ongoing Rachi is bracing for the protest march to the assembly today. The Hemant Soren government has announced several measures to address the concerns of the protesting students. The government has even proposed cancelling 3 exams. These include the 14th JPSC preliminary examination as well as the JPSC backlog examinations held in 2023 and 2025. After the talks, Jharkhand Minister Sudevya Kumar said that the dialogue has been positive, while adding that a fast-track court will also be set up to deal with cases linked to exam irregularities. The minister went on to say that charge sheets will be filed within 90 days' time.

0: Student leaders said the government has accepted most of the reforms, while there are still a couple of issues where there is no agreement, and one of them is CBI investigation into the alleged irregularities. However, the Hemant Soren government has agreed to set up a panel headed by a retired High Court judge.
1: जेएसएससी सीजीएल को रद्द करवाना, सीबीआई जांच करवाना है, तो कल का जो है जो विधानसभा मार्च विधानसभा घेरावा है, आप झारखंड के किसी भी कोने में हो, इस आंदोलन को कल के मार्च को सफल बनाने के लिए रांची जरूर आइए, रांची पुराना विधानसभा जरूर आइए, 9 से 10 बजे तक आप लोग वहां पहुंचिए और बिल्कुल शांति और संवैधानिक तरीके से हम लोग अपना आवाज उठाएंगे।
0: That it had worked on the deployment and assembly march by students in Ranchi today. The police also said that protesters would not face action if the demonstration remained peaceful. Additionally, Ranchi police said that adequate security measures are in place as large number of students are expected to join the protest march to the assembly.
2: रांची पुलिस अपनी तरफ से तैयार है, हालांकि छात्रों की संख्या काफी रहेगी और जो प्रदर्शनकारी हैं, जो प्रोटेस्टर्स हैं, सारे स्टूडेंट्स हैं। रांची पुलिस के जितने भी जवान हैं सभी को अभी तक निर्देश दिया गया है कि चूंकि अगर प्रोटेस्टर्स शांतिपूर्वक तरीके से करते हैं तो किसी भी तरीके का प्रोटेस्टर्स को इनकन्वीनियंस नहीं होना चाहिए।
0: Ahead of appearing for summons by the CID, three members of the JPSCPT exam have resigned from their posts. The members who gave the resignation to the governor are Ajita Bhattacharya, Anya Hansda, and Jamal Ahmed. Tricolor fever has been spreading across India as the country gears up to celebrate the 80th Independence Day with Har Ghar Tiranga campaign. Well, as part of the campaign, India's Ministry of Culture has urged citizens to hoist the national flag at their houses and pose their selfies on the Har Ghar Tiranga website. But what makes this year's Independence Day celebrations unique is the commemoration of the country's national song, Vande Mataram. The national song is turning itself for the 150th birthday, which will be hummed and echoed across streets, villages, towns and cities across the country over the next couple of days. In a post on X, the Ministry of Culture even said that India will come together for Har Ghar Tiranga with Tiranga Yatra, rallies, exhibitions, concerts and mass singing of Vande Mataram. It added that the special activities will be organized under the theme Tiranga Salute to the Spirit. Important landmarks of the country would also be adorned with decorations and lit up with tricolors. Prime Minister Narendra Modi said that he's glad that this year's Har Ghar Tiranga movement is dedicated towards the Vande Mataram mission ahead of 80th Independence Day celebrations. Rallies, yatras and other special events have been held and are being held across the country. In New Delhi, the SSB Central Brass Band team mesmerized the audience in Qutub Minar with soulful patriotic melodies, while the Delhi Metro also unveiled a special metro train wrapped with the tricolour as part of Har Ghar Tiranga campaign. Meanwhile, Union Minister Amit Shah flagged off the Har Ghar Tiranga Yatra in Union Territory of Puducherry. Adding to this, Parliamentary Affairs Minister Kiran Rijiju also participated in the Har Ghar Tiranga campaign by taking part in a bike rally. Similarly, a mega Tiranga rally was also held in the Pulwama region of Jammu and Kashmir at the Har Ghar Tiranga campaign. A cycle yatra was also organized in Bihar's Samastipur. Fire and emergency services in West Bengal held a bike rally carrying the national flag. Also, West Bengal Chief Minister Shivendu Adhikari said that 70 lakh national flags would be distributed across the state. The initiative marks the first ever global relay of the tricolor under the Har Ghar Tiranga campaign. The initiative is set to unite Indians across the globe with a unique celebration of the tricolor. A special countdown clock is also ticking its way to the midnight of August 15th as the world eagerly awaits for India's national flag to awaken itself with life across global skies. The Independence Day celebrations will not just be confined to the country. On the stroke of midnight of August 15th, part of special Surya Path initiative. And for now, here's a look at what else is making headlines across India at this hour. The death toll from the ongoing floods in Assam has risen to 100 as several districts continue to report casualties amid widespread devastation. More than 1.5 lakh people have been affected across districts including Sivasagar, Karimganj and Golaghat. District administrations and revenue circles have been actively monitoring water levels and providing support to affected populations in flooded areas. State government, the Congress leaders emphasized that repeated incidents of paper leaks have negatively impacted. Ladakh is set to lead the way in demonstrating how caste will be enumerated for the first time in independent India. The population enumeration is likely to ask questions on 40 parameters and provide an open-ended column for caste enumeration to take place. India has dispatched an 8 metric ton consignment of life-saving and essential medicines

to Bolivia to support the nation's public health care capacity and reinforce partnerships within the Global South. The aid is part of India's ongoing humanitarian outreach following previous medical and vaccine support. All right, for now, here's a look at the latest updates that we're tracking from the world of entertainment. Spider-Man Brand New Day continues its unstoppable streak at the global box office. Following a record-shattering $963 million global debut, the superhero blockbuster has amassed an astounding $1.67 billion at the box office. In its second weekend, the film collected an impressive $145 million from North America. According to predictions by trade analysts, it will soon car across the historic $2 billion milestone, cementing its status as one of the most successful Hollywood releases of all time. The late legendary singer Whitney Houston has been immortalized with a brand new designed for collectors and music fans alike. The stylish figure features a glamorous outfit that perfectly captures her unforgettable stage presence and iconic look. The meticulously crafted collectible celebrates the powerhouse vocalist's enduring legacy in the music industry, offering fans a unique way to remember one of the greatest singers of a generation. Westeros is officially heading to the big screen. Makers of the show have confirmed that Game of Thrones: Sagan's Conquest will be the franchise's first ever theatrical film. It is scheduled to release after 2027. The epic feature will chronicle Aegon's historic campaign to unify six of the seven kingdoms with his fearsome dragons.

Well, that's all we have this edition of our broadcast. But before we wrap up, Sikkim's Limbo community celebrated Indigenous People's Day with a series of cultural programs. In Gangtok, the community even highlighted the importance of preserving its identity, traditions and heritage, leaving you with those glimpses.

Hello and welcome to the West Asia Post. I am from Beirut, Lebanon, for Seoul, where we bring you news, ground reports, and fresh updates from the world's most volatile region. We have a lot lined up for you in this week's episode, from Iran to Lebanon to Turkey and Saudi Arabia. Take a look.

0: bursts, Iran responds with missiles. This is how the conflict has been going on for the past few weeks. And the most recent, Iran has warned the Gulf states to push Washington to retreat or else face the consequences. This, as reports suggest, that Washington has burned through its precision missiles inventory. The next report brings you the story.
1: Their Navy's gone, their Air Force is gone, their anti-aircraft is all gone, it's all gone, their radar is all gone, their leaders are all gone.
2: The reason they want to make a deal is they have been just beat to shit.
3: Then on Friday, Donald Trump again claimed he is the first missile. They are decided by who can keep on it. And that is the lesson emerging from the latest year. For weeks, the United States relied on precision strikes to pressure Iran. The expectation was simple. Increase the military cost, force Iran to compromise.

0: compromise. But Iran did not back down. Instead, it continued missile launches, maintained its military posture, and insisted it would not negotiate under pressure. At the heart of Iran's missile campaign is one weapon drawing growing attention. The Khyber Shaykin, it's a solid-fuel ballistic missile. Unlike liquid-fuel missiles, it can be launched much faster because it does not need lengthy fueling before launch. It is also road mobile, making it harder to detect and destroy before takeoff. But what has attracted the most attention is its reported ability to maneuver during the final phase of flight. Instead of following a completely predictable path, the warhead can adjust its trajectory and it descends towards its target. That makes interception more difficult and puts greater pressure on missile defense systems. At the same time, Iran has widened the pressure beyond the battlefield. According to reports, Tehran warned Gulf states that if they encourage further U.S. military action, they too could face retaliation. The warning raises the stakes for the entire Gulf region, home to major energy infrastructure and some of the world's busiest oil export routes. Any disruption there would send shockwaves to global energy markets. So obviously, Gulf nations pushed Washington to stop its assault.
1: The Iranian strategy at this moment is to demonstrate to the United States that it cannot get away with limited tit-for-tats that would be costly for Iran and not very costly for the U.S., that they would externalize the pain and even escalate in territory in terms of both the scale and scope of attacks. This is why we have seen Iran attacking Jordan, a country that it did not attack in the past. We have also seen Iranian allies in the region putting more pressure on energy routes like Bab al-Mandab, or even with a recent attack in Egypt on the Suez Canal.
0: This comes in the back of multiple reports that the United States has used virtually all of its available long-range precision missiles during the conflict. The U.S. maintains that America remains fully capable of defending itself.
2: Fortunately, I built up my term. I rebuilt the military and also loaded it up with a lot of stuff. We have certain types of munitions that are very powerful. Unlimited, virtual unlimited supply. We have others where it's a little bit tighter, and we're getting them in on a daily basis.
0: The U.S.-Iran conflict, which began in late February 2026 alongside Israeli operations, has stretched into its sixth-month far longer initial 4 to 6 week timeline some officials projected. The U.S. has not just run out of missiles, but also weapon systems, which are needed to defend its multiple U.S. bases, and thousands of soldiers deployed there. According to leaked assessment and analysis by U.S. media, Patriot, THAAD, ATACMS, and precision strike missiles, along with Tomahawk, all are severely depleted. Well, obviously, no nation will publicly accept that its arsenal has run dry in the middle of a numbers are stark. Now, replenishing advanced missile stocks takes time. There is also geography. The United States is more than 11,000 kilometers away from the Gulf. Every interceptor, every cruise missile, every precision weapon has to cross oceans before reaching the battlefield. Sustaining a high-intensity campaign over such distances is far more demanding than fighting close to home. And that does not mean the United States lacks military power. It remains the world's strongest military. It still has enough bombs to keep bombing Iran for months. But modern wars are not only about firepower. They are also about logistics, industrial production, supply chains, and endurance. Iran asks that its strategy appears aimed at increasing the cost of prolonged conflict, rather than matching American military power weapon for weapon. Whether diplomacy succeeds or not remains uncertain, but one lesson is already becoming clear. In modern warfare, the side with the biggest arsenal is not always the side with the easiest path to victory.
3: Yemen's Houthis, otherwise known as Ansarullah, have claimed fresh missile attacks on Saudi oil tankers in the Red Sea, even as the commercial trade through the maritime checkpoints have dropped to a trickle. Now, the question is, as Iran pursues diplomacy, are the Iranian allies in the region making sure that the pressure on the trade, on the global trade, never eases? The next report tells you more.
4: The latest three rebels have claimed they fired missiles at two on Wednesday, one off the Red Sea port of Aden and another in the Gulf of Aden.
5: With this targeting, the total number of vessels targeted by our forces has reached 8 Saudi oil tankers since the start of the naval blockade on July 22nd. Meanwhile, the total number of vessels that were intercepted and forced to retreat and turn back in the Red Sea and Arabian Sea has reached 29 Saudi oil tankers.
4: 5% of global energy used to pass through the Strait of Hormuz, while 7% used to pass through Bab al-Mandeb before the Iran war began 5 months ago. What makes the latest attacks particularly significant is their timing. At a moment when Iran is engaged in diplomatic talks with the U.S. and regional powers to lower tensions, the Houthis appear to be escalating military pressure at sea. It has repeatedly insisted it will continue targeting ships it believes are linked to them, despite international naval patrols in that region. Together, the Strait of Hormuz and the Bab al-Mandeb form the maritime gateway between the Gulf, the Red Sea, the Suez Canal, and the Mediterranean. Any disruption here doesn't just impact West Asia. It affects global energy supplies, shipping costs, insurance premiums, and the price of goods around the world. For years, the Houthis have been a major source of instability in the Red Sea. Since the Gaza war began in 2023, the group has repeatedly targeted commercial ships at their vessels around Africa, adding thousands of miles to trade routes. Now, interestingly, Pakistan has done a deal with Somalia. Both countries have institutionalized military cooperation, spanning counter-terrorism, defense capability development, potentially expanding Islamabad's strategic influence near the Bab al-Mandeb. The developments are now raising a larger question. Has the center of gravity in West Asia's conflicts shifted from direct confrontation between states to powerful non-state actors capable of holding global trade hostage?
3: Even as diplomacy is taking stage, the airstrikes on the ground haven't stopped. Even as Donald Trump is making a major effort for the Lebanese-Israeli talks, and the negotiators are locked in Rome, Israel has struck several times in one of the most intense strikes in the most recent war. We tell you more.
6: Diplomacy may be moving forward, but the battlefield is telling a very different story. Israel has continued its military operations in southern Lebanon despite ongoing negotiations in Rome aimed at implementing a ceasefire framework between the two sides. The latest escalation began when an Israeli airstrike hit the roof of a cemetery prayer hall in the southern town of Tibnin. Lebanon's health ministry said one person was killed while 12 others were injured. The strike came just hours after the IDF said following the explosion, Israel said it launched precise strikes across southern Lebanon, accusing Hezbollah of a blatant violation of the ceasefire. The Israeli military also issued fresh displacement orders, warning residents of Thierry to evacuate north before further operations. The incident has cast a shadow over diplomatic efforts currently underway in Rome, where Israeli and Lebanese officials are holding talks with American backing.
7: Our homes were paradise and will return to being paradise. This is our labor, a year between us. Our homes were palaces, villas. We toil and we

0: we toil for the land. No, but we toil for our land and we rejoice in our labor. We raise our children to love the land, and for their love of the land, they die.
1: While U.S. President Donald Trump is hopeful of a deal between Israel and Lebanon, the Israeli Prime Minister Benjamin Netanyahu seems to be derailing the peace efforts. The attacks are being seen by many as violating the ceasefire and keeping the hostilities alive. Beirut is pushing for a phased Israeli withdrawal from southern Lebanon, an end to Israeli airstrikes, and the full implementation of the ceasefire framework agreed in June. That framework envisions the disarmament of Hezbollah, the gradual withdrawal of Israeli forces, and the deployment of the Lebanese army across pilot zones in the south. But progress has been slow. Hezbollah has rejected direct talks with Israel and has refused to give up its weapons. Its leader, Naim Qassem, has dismissed the negotiations, saying they would bring nothing but shame, humiliation for Lebanon. Meanwhile, the human cost continues to mount. According to Lebanon's health ministry, Israeli attacks since the 2nd of March have killed at least 4,333 people and wounded more than 12,250 others. Even as Trump presses for diplomacy and negotiators remain at the table in Rome, the war on Lebanon's southern front has yet to fall silent.
2: Gaza is going to have a military base soon as a part of the Gaza World's Feast Funchal. This, as on the other side, Israeli-Palestinian activists have called for the international security to protect Palestinians from the growing displacement as a result of settler attacks urgently happening more and more in the West Bank. We tell you more.
3: Donald Trump's controversial Gaza reconstruction plan has taken its first concrete step, but it is not a school, not a hospital, and not a home for displaced families. Instead, the very first major construction project under the U.S. President's Board of Peace is reportedly a military outpost. According to reports, the board has awarded its first construction contract for a 150-person military base in southern Gaza, designed to house Moroccan troops who would be part of a proposed international stabilization force. The base would be built inside an area currently under Israeli military control, and according to reports, has been planned with a quick evacuation route in case of an attack. The development comes just days after Trump disarm, even as questions remain over how such a process would actually be implemented and as Israel continues its military operations across the enclave. But while Gaza's future is being shaped through security forces, the occupied West Bank is witnessing a different crisis. A joint Palestinian-Israeli peace movement has now called for an international protection force to be deployed in the

0: pens and the community's properties. They also broke the solar panels, which are the only source of electricity.
1: The campaign, launched under the slogan "Multinational Force in the West Bank Now," civilians need immediate protection as attacks by Israeli settlers continue to escalate.
2: What the settlers are doing today in the West Bank is a systematic state policy supported by the Israeli government, fueled by hate speech and protected by the occupation and the countries that support this occupation.
1: The group, A Land for All, Two States, One Homeland, says its proposal is not a substitute for a political solution or a Palestinian state, but an urgent measure to protect civilians while preserving the possibility of a future peace settlement. While the movement accuses the Israeli government,
3: Turkey is stepping forward in the modernization of its stealth combat drone, has fired its first time from the internal weapons bay. Now, this is seen as a major capability, and now Turkey is one of a handful of countries to race to field wingman drones. Take a look.
4: Turkey's ambitions to become a major defense power have just received another boost. Baykar's Kızılelma combat drone has successfully completed its first ever live weapon releases from its internal weapon. Released Roketsan Teber 82 Precision. The second it fired Aselsan's Tolun P penetration munition. Both weapons successfully struck their targets with a reported accuracy of less than 3 meters from the aim point. The latest builds on a series of rapid developments over the past year. Kızılelma has already tested long-range strikes using Jet 230 supersonic missiles. It has successfully destroyed an aerial target using the Gökdoğan beyond visual range air-to-air missile flown in autonomous formation with another Kızılelma. But the bigger picture goes far beyond a single drone. Around the world, major powers are racing to develop autonomous loyal wingman aircraft that fly with manned fighters, conduct strikes, gather intelligence, jam enemy defenses and airborne targets. And this while reducing the risk to human pilots. United States, China, Russia, Australia and several European nations are investigating heavily in this next generation of air combat. Turkey now appears determined to join that exclusive group. For West Asia, the timing is particularly significant. The region has become one of the world's most intense testing grounds for drone warfare, from Syria and Libya to Nagorno-Karabakh, and more recently the conflicts involving Iran, Israel and the Red Sea. The indigenous drone could potentially enhance Turkey's military capabilities in the region, where Israel is also pushing to keep its qualitative defense edge intact. With the region investing in air defense systems, electronic warfare and precision strike capabilities, stealthier autonomous drones could play a decisive role in future conflicts.
3: That's all we have for you on this episode of the West Asia Pulse. I will see you next week with a brand new lineup, always bringing you the most recent updates, news and ground reports from West Asia. I'm your host, Radhi Francis, signing off from Beirut, Lebanon. For more global news, keep on watching We On World Is One.

0: once a year, grown men in this city put on three-piece suits, or, well, at least a blazer, in 40-degree heat and call it a good idea. This is the distinguished gentleman's right. It happens on the same day in over 100-odd countries. And it started, of all places, with a photograph. A bloke in Sydney saw visuals of a television character, remember Mad Men, and thought, why don't men dress like that anymore? Men don't gather like that anymore. So he put it online, a few mates, nice clothes, old motorcycles. That was 2012. Today, it is one of the largest motorcycle events on earth. And we'll get to this, it isn't really about the motorcycles at all.
1: Motorcycling is about escaping things. It's about getting out there and getting away from the realities of your life and getting some time to yourself. But this is not about escapism. It's more about, in fact, confronting the things that we don't usually talk about. Men's health and mental illness. So, well, we're taking it on the chin and riding on, but we're still talking about it. And I think that's a step in the right direction. So, there you go, folks. Gentlemen for a day, if not longer.

French football turns the page. Zinedine Zidane is the new head coach of Le Bleu. The French Football Federation has officially named Zidane as successor to Didier Deschamps, who steps down after 14 years in charge. For France, this is more than an appointment. It's the return of a national icon. Zidane was the heartbeat of France's 1998 World Cup triumph, scoring twice in the final against Brazil. He went on to win the Ballon d'Or the same year and led Les Bleus to Euro glory in 2000. As a manager, Zidane delivered an unprecedented three straight Champions League titles with Real Madrid. Now, the man who gave France its greatest footballing memory takes charge of its future. A national hero is back home, this time in the double.

Yemeni military says 7 people, including 4 members of the armed forces, and 3 civilians were killed and 30 others wounded in a Houthi attack on the Red Sea port city of Mocha. Iran says it is close to a final agreement with Oman on new shipping routes through the Strait of Hormuz, but repeated that the U.S. must meet its 6 demands, including compensation and an end to sanctions for the strategic waterway to reopen.

Heavy rains and winds pound China's eastern Zhejiang province after Typhoon Dolphin, the most powerful cyclone to hit China. This year makes landfall in the country's coast. EU Climate Monitor says Western Europe experienced its hottest June-July period on record as climate change fuels historic summer of heat, drought, and wildfires across the region.

Australia has expanded orders targeting Chinese investors in a rare earths company, citing national security concerns. The move highlights growing scrutiny of Chinese investment in Australia's critical mineral sector and efforts to protect strategic assets. Sri Lanka cricket 11 in a three-day warm-up game by 6 wickets in Colombo. Openers Yashasvi Jaiswal and Shubham Gill give India a flying start, while late fireworks from Mohammad Raj propel India.

0: U.S. President Donald Trump is signaling a more cautious approach towards Iran, even as Tehran sets tough conditions for reopening the Strait of Hormuz. Iran says it is not in direct talks with Washington, with messages being exchanged through intermediaries. While talking to Axios, Trump said the United States' approach to Iran and is only semi-negotiating. Now, the comments suggest Washington is focusing on economic pressure and indirect diplomacy rather than an immediate return to major combat operations. And according to the Wall Street Journal, Trump has indicated he could be willing to end the war without a formal nuclear deal if Iran agrees to reopen the Strait of Hormuz. Now, that would allow Trump to declare an end to the conflict and claim victory without securing a comprehensive nuclear accord with Iran. Hormuz, therefore, appears to be at the center of Washington's immediate strategy. But Tehran has set a high price for reopening the waterway. Iran's top security official has laid out six conditions. Now, they include an end to U.S. military action and threats against Iran, the withdrawal of U.S. forces from around the country, the lifting of the naval blockade and sanctions, compensation for war damage, and the release of frozen Iranian assets. The demands were announced by Mohammed Bagheri Zarqawi, Secretary of Iran's Supreme National Security Council. Iran has since reshuffled its top security leadership. Former IRGC commander Mohsen Rezaei has replaced Zarqawi. Zarqawi has been named Supreme Leader Mashtaba Khamenei's political advisor. Iranian Foreign Minister Abbas Araghchi says an agreement with Oman on new shipping routes through the strait is in its final stages. But he reiterated that Tehran will not fully reopen the strait until its water demands are met. Ship tracking data shows that at least 17 vessels transited the strait on 8th of August, with as many as six reportedly operating as dark vessels. Now, Israel Prime Minister Benjamin Netanyahu has publicly rejected key elements of a U.S.-backed 50-point roadmap for Gaza, insisting Israel will not withdraw its forces until Hamas is fully disarmed. Reports suggest Netanyahu has privately agreed to give the plan a chance. And according to Israel's Channel 12 and Axios, Netanyahu spoke last week with Trump's envoy and son-in-law Jared Kushner. Netanyahu reportedly said he does not believe Hamas would agree to full disarmament, but he was still prepared to give the 15-point plan a chance. He reportedly also agreed to restrict military activities behind the designated yellow line in Gaza. On Sunday, however, Netanyahu publicly rejected key parts of the proposal. Speaking at the weekly cabinet meeting, he said the Israel Defense Forces not withdraw from the current positions in Gaza until Hamas is completely disarmed.
1: Rejects the 15-point plan. I heard people say, you didn't say, we said, but here, I'm saying it again, Israel rejects the 15-point plan. The IDF will not carry out any withdrawal until Hamas is disarmed. And when I say disarming Hamas, it means the heavy weapons, the less heavy weapons, and the light weapons, all the weapons, and we are talking about real disarmament, not a fictitious disarmament.
0: The rejection comes as Hamas agreed to elements of the Board of Peace roadmap, including a transfer of civilian administration to a Palestinian technocratic body. But Israeli officials say Hamas is trying to use the process to prevent a renewed Israeli military operation. The White House, meanwhile, is concerned about Netanyahu's public position. The U.S. officials are reportedly treating his statement as political posturing while negotiating, and they also point to a halt in Israeli strikes on Gaza in recent days. And Nikolai Mladenov, the Board of Peace's Gaza envoy, has defended the roadmap. He says full implementation is the best guarantee against a repeat of the October 7 attacks. Mladenov also played down Netanyahu's rejection, saying Israel is not expected to withdraw from its current positions until there are tangible steps towards Hamas disarmament. Now, under the 15-point roadmap, Hamas would give up control of Gaza Civil Administration to the National Committee for Administration of Gaza, a Palestinian technocratic body operating under the Board of Peace. The plan also envisions Hamas's disarmament, a phased Israel withdrawal, an international stabilization force, and the beginning of Gaza's reconstruction. The South Korea's horse racing authority has been condemned for continuing race operations amidst extreme heat conditions. A civic activist group alleged that daytime races are being held in Busan, Seoul, and Jeju Island, even as the regions continue to get stifled with sweltering heat. It also criticized the Korean Racing Authority's KRA's measures. The measures state that races would be canceled if extreme heat prevails. However, it did not provide specific temperature thresholds, making it difficult to ensure the safety of the horses. The civic activist group also claimed that 1 p.m. local time in Busan, even as the temperatures touched 40 degrees Celsius. And according to the civic group, races have also been held in Jeju Island and around afternoon when temperatures hovered between 35 to 36 degrees Celsius. In response, the Korean Racing Authority said that it will take steps to adjust the operating hours once the country's meteorological department issues a heat wave warning. However, the civic activists criticized the KRA and its policies. The group said the KRA must publicly disclose specific criteria, including temperatures at which race times are adjusted or canceled. Now, the activist group also argued that the policy of limiting outdoor exposure of horses to under 23 minutes lacks clarity. The group said that the 23-minute mark. Oil cartel boss Daniel Kinahan has been extradited from Dubai and charged with directing a criminal organization. Kinahan, one of the alleged leaders of the Kinahan Organized Crime Group, was flown back to Ireland on a government jet and taken to Dublin Special Criminal Court. Well, Irish police say that 49-year-old was arrested and charged with serious organized crime offenses following his extradition from the United Arab Emirates. Kinahan appeared in court shortly after arriving in Ireland. He is accused of directing the activities of a criminal organization between October at Portalroy Prison, the special criminal court where he handles terrorism and organized crime cases and proceedings heard by three judges. Kinahan had been living in Dubai for around a decade before his arrest there. He had previously moved to the United Arab Emirates from Spain after the murder of an associate and an attempt on his life at a boxing weigh-in in Dublin. Irish authorities say the extradition is the result of years of international cooperation. Now, Ireland's Justice Minister Jim O'Callaghan called it a landmark in judicial cooperation with Dubai, saying it sends a clear message that suspected serious criminals will find no safe haven from justice. Irish Police Chief Justin Kelly also praised cooperation with international partners, including Dubai Police, saying the arrest demonstrates their determination to target organized crime groups. Kinahan is the second alleged member of the organization to be extradited from Dubai. Another senior was extradited in 2024 and was sentenced to 24 years in prison in Ireland after pleading guilty to directing organized crime and attempted murder. Kinahan will remain in custody as the legal proceedings continue, with his next hearing scheduled for October 5th. All right, another news. Mirza Fakhrul Islam Alamgir could become the next president of Bangladesh. The UDA minister is likely to be ruling Bangladesh Nationalist Party's nominee for president. And reports citing party sources say that the party may formally announce

Affairs in Tariq Rehman, also party's Secretary General. If he is formally nominated and duly elected president, it would require simultaneous changes in the government and the party leadership. Only members of parliament vote in the presidential election. BNP currently holds a two-thirds majority. Despite the Jamaat-e-Islami has already decided to enter the presidential race. Jamaat says it will field a candidate for the 20th August presidential election through its 11-party alliance. Now, the presidential election was triggered by the resignation of Mohammad Shahabuddin on 24th of July, who stepped down before completing his five-year term, citing health complications. Candidates must submit their nomination papers by 13th of August. The papers will be scrutinized on 16th of August, and candidates can withdraw until 18th. If only one candidate remains after scrutiny and withdraw, that person will be declared elected without a vote. If there's more than one candidate, ballots on 20th of August. Now, the president is elected by members of parliament. Article 70 of the Constitution prevents MPs from voting against their political party, leaving little room for an opposition candidate to win. Now, Taiwan is holding its largest ever military drills amid growing tensions with China. The 10-day Han Kuang War Games are reportedly testing Taiwan's ability to respond to a possible Chinese attack. And Taiwan's military simulated an air assault launched by enemies on the strategically important Penghu Islands.

0: The drills are also testing Taiwan's ability to operate under wartime conditions. Troops were trying to form a multi-layered defense against simulated enemy attempting a rapid coastal landing. The location chosen for the drill is strategically significant. Taiwanese strategist Pinggu Islands as a possible first target for Beijing. Pinggu is closer to main island of Taiwan than to China. Taiwan believes that China could try to seize Pinggu and use it as a base to launch missile and drone attacks on Taiwan. Now, Taiwan's military also conducted a nuclear, biological, and chemical decontamination drill on Sunday in Hualien. Taiwan simulated...
1: From the military for 10 years, this is my fourth time back training. The previous training sessions were relatively easy, but this time it is more precise and accurate. Previously, there was more indoor training, but now we are going to conduct tactical drills outdoors.
0: Earlier, Taiwanese Navy conducted a joint anti-landing exercise in the southern port city of Kaohsiung in the naval drill. A Chinese military attempt to land at the strategic Zhuoying Naval Base was simulated. The Taiwanese Navy's Coastal Operations Group deployed missile boats, attack drones, and close air support units to engage simulated invading forces. Meanwhile, Air Force conducted an emergency fighter jet scramble drill at Hsinchu Air Base. The exercise featured ground crews rapidly loading air-to-air missiles onto Mirage 2000 fighter jets. The troops also carried out runway repair training designed to restore air base operations after simulated attacks.

Now, the drills come as China continues to claim Taiwan as its territory and has not ruled out the use of force to take control of the island. Now, recently, China has increased military pressure on Taiwan through frequent air and naval operations around the island,

Now, pet care is no longer just a discretionary expense. As pet ownership rises and animals are increasingly treated as part of the family, owners are also spending more on their health and well-being. Singapore is a useful window into this shift, where the cost of looking after a dog or a cat can run from a few hundred dollars to tens of thousands. Here's a look at why pet care is emerging as a fast-growing consumer's

0: spending category.
1: Pet care is fast becoming one of the most resilient and rapidly expanding consumer spending categories globally, with Singapore offering a sharp snapshot of this trend. What was once discretionary is increasingly non-negotiable as pet ownership rises and animals are treated more like family than companions. In Singapore, the number of licensed dogs have climbed from 59,000 in 2011 to 91,000 by early 2025, while cat ownership surged after regulatory changes with 41,000 cats licensed within a year. This growing base is driving consistent demand for veterinary services, particularly as expectations around care evolve. The result is a structure. Emergency consultation fees alone range from $128 to $250, excluding treatment. Diagnostics add significantly. X-rays cost $100 to $250. Ultrasounds cost $300 to $500, while hospital stays can run from $200 to $500 per night, and intensive care goes up to $1,000 a night. For serious conditions, bills can escalate quickly into thousands, with complex surgeries costing between $10,000 and $20,000 or more. This escalation is not unique to Singapore, but reflects a broader global shift. Advance in veterinary medicines are expanding treatment options while simultaneously pushing up costs. Clinics are also grappling with higher rent, staffing shortages, and expensive imported equipment, including MRI and CT scanners costing millions. Demand is keeping pace. Some veterinary facilities report admissions rising by about 15% annually, underscoring both increased pet ownership and a willingness among consumers to spend more on care. Insurance uptake is also growing, with certain providers seeing policy demand rise over 20% year-on-year. Ultimately, the sector reflects a deeper consumer shift. As emotional attachment to pets intensifies, price sensitivity weakens. For businesses, this signals a durable growth market, one where spending is driven less by necessity alone and more by the evolving definition of family. This is Bureau Report, WEON, World is One.
0: Now, a new Reuters Ipsos poll shows that most Americans want stronger government oversight of social media companies. 61% of those surveyed say social media firms need firmer rules, while 66% support age verification to keep children under 16 off these platforms. Now, the poll found that support for stronger oversight cuts across party lines. 71% of Democrats and 62% of Republicans say social media companies need firmer government supervision. Support for age verification is also high, with 74% of Republicans and 69% of Democrats backing laws that would require platforms to verify users' ages. The poll comes as more than a dozen U.S. states have passed laws seeking to restrict or regulate social media access for minors, with lawmakers saying that the measures are needed to protect children from potential harm online. But the rules have also faced legal challenges, including from NetChoice, a trade group representing major social media companies. Now, the group has sued to block some age verification laws, arguing that they could violate users' free speech rights. The Reuters Ipsos poll also shows just how widespread concern about young users has become. 85% of Americans say social media can be addictive for children, and similar proportions believe social media use can harm their mental health. But the poll does not show that Americans want to abandon social media completely. 70% of respondents say the time they spend on social media is fun, while 35% say it stresses them out. Now, at the same time, 52% say they spend too much time on social media every day. Now, the Reuters Ipsos poll was conducted online among 4,505 U.S. adults, with a margin of error of 2 percentage points.

Hundreds of kayakers took to Copenhagen Harbor in support of Greenland. The event marked Indigenous Peoples Day, with participants calling for pride, strength, and solidarity. Let's take a look at some of the visuals from there.

All right, that's all news point for today. News and updates will follow on the other side. We leave you with some climate stories that have been making headlines from across the world. Do stay tuned. You're watching Beyond World This Month.

0: Once a year, grown men in this city put on three-piece suits, or, well, at least a blazer, in 40-degree heat, and call it a good idea. This is the distinguished gentleman's right. It happens on the same day in over 100-odd countries. And it started, of all places, with a photograph. A bloke in Sydney saw visuals of a television character, remember Mad Men, and thought, why don't men dress like that anymore? Men don't gather like that anymore. So he put it online, a few mates, nice clothes, old motorcycles. That was 2012. Today, it is one of the largest motorcycle events on earth. And we'll get to this. It isn't really about the motorcycles at all.
1: Motorcycling is about escaping things. It's about getting out there and getting away from the realities of your life and getting some time to yourself. But this is not about escapism. It's more about, in fact, confronting the things that we don't usually talk about. Men's health and mental illness. So, well, we're taking it on the chin and riding on, but we're still talking about it. And I think that's a step in the right direction. So, there you go, folks. Gentlemen for a day, if not longer.

Thanks for staying with us, making headlines today. The Jharkhand paper leak protest has crucial phases in Ranchi. The students have started marching towards the assembly to press their demand for reforms in recruitment examinations. Thousands of students from several districts across Jharkhand arrived in the state capital for the protest march to the assembly. Police forces have been deployed in large numbers and security arrangements are in place to avoid any untoward situation. Residence of CM Hemant Soren. Jharkhand LOP Babulal Marandi accused the government of distracting protesters. He also demanded a CBI investigation into the irregularities in Jharkhand Public Service Commission. But some of the BJP protesters have been detained by the police. Ahead of the beginning of the session, opposition MPs hold a protest against Home Minister Amit Shah inside the parliament premises. Opposition MPs demanded a statement from Amit Shah on the police action during the students' protest at Jantar Mantar on 20th of July. Leader of opposition Rahul Gandhi has stated that the silence of the Home Minister is approval of violence. Prime Minister Narendra Modi met the medalists of the Commonwealth Games 2026 at his residence. During the interaction, the medal winners shared their experiences from the Games with the Prime Minister. In a social media post, PM Modi said that each one of them has made the nation proud through their exceptional performances. He also added that their success will motivate many youngsters and upcoming generations.

our center to institute a high-level independent inquiry under the supervision of a Supreme Court judge. KC Venugopal moved an adjournment notice alleging organized racket operating within the Sri Ram Janmabhoomi Tirath Kshetra Trust. Ahead of the Independence Day, the Har Ghar Tiranga campaign is being celebrated nationwide to foster a sense of patriotism among citizens. The campaign has been launched to strengthen national unity and promote India's cultural heritage. The campaign marks the fifth year of the Har Ghar Tiranga initiative, which began in 2022 and since then evolved into one of the country's largest public participation movements.

Ukrainian drone strikes in Russia's border region of Belgorod killed 6 people and injured, including a 4-year-old boy. According to the regional administration, the drone strikes damaged 29 apartment blocks and 5 private houses, as well as administrative buildings. The Russian investigative committee said it initiated a criminal case regarding a terrorist attack following an attack on Belgorod by Ukrainian armed formations. Iran's foreign minister said negotiations with Oman over new shipping routes through the Strait of Hormuz are in their final stages. Speaking to reporters in Tehran, Abbas Araghchi said the agreement does not mean the strait will be automatically reopened. Araghchi said the U.S. must stop violating the Memorandum of Understanding signed in the month of June. That was supposed to end weeks of fighting and reopen the strait, among other terms. Yemen's Iranian-backed Houthi rebels released footage which shows missiles and drones being launched towards Saudi targets in Mukha. Earlier on Sunday, Houthis struck a government-held port on the Red Sea coast, killing several people and deepening fears over threats to strategic West Asia shipping routes and a potential return to civil war. They also said they attacked an oil facility in neighboring Saudi Arabia.

Israeli Prime Minister Benjamin Netanyahu rejected U.S. President Donald Trump's 15-point said that IDF will not withdraw until Hamas is disarmed. Netanyahu publicly displayed a rare friction with the Trump administration. Netanyahu cast more doubt on the deal to disarm Hamas, which was seen as a potential breakthrough for ending the war. The agreement called for Hamas to begin disarming and for Israel to halt its strike and begin withdrawing from the roughly 60% of Gaza it currently controls.

Panama's National Border Service has launched Operation Steel Shield. As part of the operation, more than 700 personnel was deployed at strategic locations to secure the border with Colombia. Well, Center Front Director General said that the forces are prepared to neutralize any threat along the border. Sunday's activities included a fly over the Darien Gap as part of Operation

Taiwan's military conducted a nuclear, biological and chemical decontamination drill. Taiwan simulated a chemical weapons attack on armored vehicles and personnel as part of the annual Han Kuang military exercises. Now, the drill involved the Hualien Armored Vehicle Unit of the Army's 2nd Combat Zone. Soldiers practiced rapidly moving contaminated vehicles, establishing a temporary decontamination station. Soldiers carried out procedures to detect toxic substances, identify contaminated areas. Well, on to some updates from climate. Firefighters helicoptered through the night to contain a large wildfire burning on Mount Krui. Authorities evacuated residents from several villages and arrested a man suspected of accidentally sparking the blaze. 3 military helicopters have been assisting ground crews in efforts to bring the blaze under control. Firefighting operations are underway in both on the ground and from the air as steep terrain has made access very difficult. Residents from nearby areas of Kru were evacuated overnight after the fire spread towards populated areas. Police said they arrested a man which was suspected of causing the wildfire after allegedly setting fire to dry grass near his home on Saturday. Dolphin made a landfall in eastern China, bringing strong winds and heavy rain to China's eastern coast Sunday evening after forcing over 300,000 people to preemptively relocate and Shanghai's 2 airports to cancel more than 1,300 flights. The storm brought heavy rains to northern Taiwan the day before. Heavy rains have created a risk of severe flooding in Zhejiang, and authorities have warned

Saturday's eruption of Mount Etna, Europe's largest and most being diverted to other Sicilian airports, and as a result, many departing flights have been cancelled, leaving ready to fly. Tourists returning to their home country stranded on the ground.

The death toll due to the ongoing flood situation in Assam has reached 100, with casualties reported across several districts as large parts of the state continues to reel under the impact of the deluge. According to the Disaster Reporting and Information Management System, the devastating floods have heavily impacted multiple regions, resulting in the loss of 60 males and 23 females along with 8.

Well, going over to business stories now, Asian markets opened higher, tracking Wall Street's record close. Jobs data eased near-term rate concerns. Japan's Nikkei surged 2%, while South Korea gained 0.8%. MSCI's Asia-Pacific Index outside Japan rose 0.7%. While Chinese blue chips, however, slipped 0.7% after weaker-than-expected July inflation data pointed to continued weakness in domestic demand. Investor optimism over a possible U.S.-Iran deal to reopen the Strait of Hormuz faded after Iran denied direct negotiations with Washington. Well, markets are also focusing on this week's U.S. inflation data following weaker-than-expected jobs figures that reduced expectation for a September Fed rate hike. Of the Strait of Hormuz. Well, Brent crude rose to $80 per barrel, while US WTI reached $78.77. Iran says talks with Oman on new shipping lanes are in their final stages, but the waterway will reopen only if US conditions are met. The strait previously carried around a fifth of global oil supplies, keeping markets alert to any further disruption. Gold held its gains after weaker U.S. jobs data reduced expectation for further interest rate hikes, supporting demand for the precious metal. Investors are assessing the outlook for Federal Reserve policy after the July non-farm payrolls report showed an unexpected contraction. The data has boosted hopes that the Fed may delay or avoid further rate increases, helping gold maintain its recent strength. Lower rate expectations can benefit non-yielding assets such as gold by reducing the opportunity cost of holding them. Well, markets will now turn their attention to upcoming data for further clues on the Fed's policy path.

including iPhones and MacBooks. According to the Wall Street Journal, Apple held early talks with CXMT about using its chips in some devices sold in China. Well, CXMT is China's largest chip maker by market value, and Apple is reportedly considering the components to help ease shortages. However, Reuters could not independently verify the report, and both Apple and CXMT have not commented on the same. The development comes as CXMT also considers building a second memory chip plant in Beijing to boost production. As part of a planned data center in Pecos County, Texas, Amazon is investing in an on-site power plant that could become the largest source of climate pollution in the United States. This is according to the New York Times. Well, the NYT says the plant would burn natural gas and is permitted to release 33 million tons of carbon dioxide per year, more than any other power plant in the U.S. Well, Amazon says the data center will use on-site power generation and will not raise electricity costs for Texas families. OpenAI has acquired AI presentation startup NextSlide, with its team now joining the ChatGPT maker. NextSlide's technology can turn prompts, notes, documents and research into polished, editable presentations. Founder Ahmed Beshri said the acquisition happened earlier this year, but the announcement was delayed by a few months. Financial terms of the deal have not been disclosed. Flock Safety, a U.S. company that provides automated license plate reader cameras to law enforcement agencies, had planned to expand its surveillance network to moving vehicles. Well, according to 404 Media, Flock explored a partnership with dashcam company Nexar that could have connected around 350,000 Uber, Lyft and delivery vehicles to its network. The dash cams could have been used to scan license plates whenever or wherever those vehicles traveled, effectively turning them into mobile surveillance in Uber and delivery vehicles. The Flock confirmed that the Nexar partnership never went ahead. It is also unclear whether drivers would have known if their camera data was being used for license plate surveillance. A new Gallup survey conducted with financial services firm

5,075 U.S. adults aged 21 and older, and was conducted from March 20th to April 6th, 2026. By comparison, about 80% of Americans have at least some confidence in professional financial advisors. Younger Americans are more likely to use AI, with about 25% of Gen Z and millennials who sought financial advice turning to AI, compared with just 7% of baby boomers. Chinese startups and researchers are developing brain-computer interfaces that can be implanted through blood vessels. While the approach could avoid the need to open the skull, making BCI implants faster and less invasive than technologies such as Neuralink. Shanghai-based Starmed Technology is testing a device that can be guided through a blood vessel in the neck and into the brain. While the company has so far tested the technique on sheep and has not yet started human trials. Meanwhile, Beijing's Xuanwu Hospital has already started a human clinical study using a vascular approach. An Australian man's AI assistant went beyond its instructions while trying to book a gym class. Well, the AI found a security flaw in the gym's booking software and used it to book a class weeks ahead of the allowed date. It then went further, removing another person from the waitlist to move the user up the queue. Well, the man had not asked it to do this. Experts say the incident highlights the AI alignment problem when an AI agent focuses on achieving a goal but takes actions the user never intended. Well, on to some sports stories now. Five-time NBA champion and legendary coach Don Nelson passed away at the age of 86. The Nelson family did not divulge the cause of death. Don Nelson played for the Boston Celtics between 1976 and 1986, where he went on to win five NBA championships. The Celtics paid tribute to Nelson's playing career and also retired his number 19 jersey. Nelson also had a phenomenal coaching career. The NBA legend finished with a record 1,335 victories in 31 coaching seasons, the second highest number of regular season victories for any head coach. In 2012, Don Nelson was also inducted into the Basketball Hall of Fame. Indian batter Shubman Gill and Yashasvi Jaiswal struck useful runs at the top of the order, while a late blitzkrieg from Mohammad Siraj helped India beat Sri Lanka Cricket 11 in their three-day warm-up game by 6 wickets in Colombo on Sunday. Chasing 207, Jaiswal scored a quick-fire 61 off 46 balls, while Gill made a useful 44. The duo put up an opening partnership of 105 runs, giving India a flying start. Following this, Dhruv Jurel and Rishabh Pant chipped in with some handy runs, but it was Siraj's late fireworks that propelled India to 214. Football fans expressed their solidarity for Argentina legend Lionel Messi following the death of his father Jorge in Rosario. Messi's father passed away after a long battle with cancer. A private ceremony was held at a town near Rosario. The ceremony was attended by Messi and close family members. Some Argentina team members also took part in the ceremony as well. Meanwhile, fans left handwritten messages alongside a large floral wreath to show their support outside the cemetery. Let's start with some entertainment stories now. Spider-Man Brand New Day continues its unstoppable streak at the global box office. Following a record-shattering $963 million global debut, the superhero blockbuster has amassed an astounding $1.67 billion at the box office. In its second weekend, the film collected an impressive $145 million from North America. According to predictions by trade analysts, it will soon cross the historic $2 billion milestone, cementing its status as one of the most successful Hollywood releases of all time.

Great legendary singer Whitney Houston has been immortalized with a brand new signature Barbie doll designed for collectors and music fans alike. Well, the stylish figure features a glamorous outfit that perfectly captures her unforgettable stage presence and iconic look. The meticulously crafted collectible celebrates the powerhouse vocalist's enduring legacy in the music industry, offering fans a unique way to remember one of the greatest singers of a generation. Westeros is officially heading to the big screen. Makers of the show have confirmed that Game of Thrones Aegon's Conquest will be the franchise's first ever theatrical film. It is scheduled to release after 2027. The epic will feature chronicle Aegon Targaryen's historic campaign to unify six of the seven kingdoms with his fearsome dragons. Actor Priyanka Chopra Jonas is set to share the screen with Oscar winner Russell Crowe in the upcoming sci-fi action thriller Blue Fly, directed by Nimrod Antel. While the film follows a grieving United Nations translator who is thrusted into a covert mission in the Congo to recover a downed aircraft. Well, this marks Priyanka's next project after Varanasi. Ahead of its highly anticipated trailer launch on 11th of August, makers of Mirzapur, the movie, have released four striking new character posters. The promotional images feature returning fan favorites from the hit series, including Pankaj Tripathi as Kaleen Bhaiya, Ali Fazal as Guddu Pandit, Divyendu as Munna Bhaiya, and Jitendra Kumar taking on the role of Bablu Pandit. Well, the movie is slated for a worldwide release on 4th of September 2026. The much-awaited trailer for Toxic has finally dropped, showcasing a grand spectacle of action, betrayal and redemption. The four-minute preview reveals a massive surprise for audiences. Leading man Yash features in a dual role, portraying both a father and a son. Directed by Geetu Mohandas, well, the gangster epic promises a dramatic and unexpected face-off between the two distinct iterations of the star. Supported by a stellar ensemble cast, the film boasts elaborate sets and striking action choreography.

French football turns the page. Zinedine Zidane is new head coach of Les Bleus. The French Football Federation has officially named Zidane as successor to Didier Deschamps, who steps down after 14 years in charge. For France, this is more than an appointment. It's the return of a national icon. Zidane was the heartbeat of France's 1998 World Cup triumph, scoring twice in the final against Brazil. He went on to win the Ballon d'Or the same year and led Les Bleus to Euro glory in 2000. As a manager, Zidane delivered an unprecedented three straight Champions League titles with Real Madrid. Now, the man who gave France its greatest footballing memory takes charge of its future. A national hero is back home, this time in the double.

0: once a year, grown men in this city put on three-piece suits, or, well, at least a blazer, in 40-degree heat, and call it a good idea. This is the distinguished gentleman's right. It happens on the same day in over 100-odd countries. And it started, of all places, with a photograph. A bloke in Sydney saw visuals of a television character, remember Mad Men, and thought, why don't men dress like that anymore? Men don't gather like that anymore. So he put it online, a few mates, nice clothes, old motorcycles. That was 2012. Today, it is one of the largest motorcycle events on earth. And we'll get to this. It isn't really about the motorcycles at all.
1: Motorcycling is about escaping things. It's about getting out there and getting away from the realities of your life and getting some time to yourself. But this is not about escapism. It's more about, in fact, confronting the things that we don't usually talk about. Men's health and mental illness. So, well, we're taking it on the chin and riding on, but we're still talking about it. And I think that's a step in the right direction.

Welcome back. Thanks for staying with us. We're watching Beyond War. This one, I'm Jyotsna Kumar. Let's begin with the headlines. Thousands of students and job aspirants protesting against exam irregularities begin march to Jharkhand Assembly in Ranchi. Tamil Nadu Assembly unanimously adopts special resolution moved by Chief Minister Joseph Vijay, mandating that the state song must be sung first at start of all official educational and institutional events.

Yemeni military says seven people, including four members of the armed forces and three civilians, were killed and 30 others wounded in a Houthi attack on the Red Sea port city of Mocha. Heavy rains and winds pound China's eastern Zhejiang province after Typhoon Dolphin, the most powerful tropical cyclone to hit China this year, makes landfall on the country's eastern coast. EU Climate Monitor says Western Europe experienced its hottest June-July period on record as climate change fuels historic summer of heat, drought, and wildfires across the region. Japanese executives are calling for greater currency stability as the weak yen raises import costs. Business leaders warn that further yen depreciation could intensify pressure on companies and consumers, adding to economic uncertainty.

The Houthi rebels have released footage said to show missiles and drones being launched towards Saudi targets in the port city of Mocha in western Yemen.

0: National Resistance Forces, which is a Yemeni government allied force, said at least 7 were killed, 15 others injured in the attack. Namoka is one of the main ports under Yemeni government and has been renovated to handle shipping that avoids the Houthi-held port of Hodeidah. The attack, according to the Yemeni Information Ministry, severely damaged port buildings and piers as well as commercial goods and food supplies. Now, this a day after the Iran-backed group struck a government-held port on the country's Red Sea coast, killing several people and deepening fears over threats to strategic West Asia shipping routes and potential return to civil war. They also attacked an oil facility in neighboring Saudi Arabia. Houthi military spokesperson Yahya Sari said that the group succeeded in targeting the Aramco refinery in Jazan with a drone and the strike was precise. He added that the attack had been launched in response to Saudi incursions into territory in northwest Yemen. Now, Saudi Arabia's Ministry of Energy said that the firefighters extinguished a fire that broke out at dawn in a facility belonging to the Saudi Aramco refinery in Jazan. It did not say what caused the fire, adding that there were no injuries. The Houthis attacks have also put a question mark on the viability of the Mecca Joint Defense Agreement signed between Saudi Arabia, Turkey and Pakistan. Each new attack on Saudi Arabia appears to be a litmus test for the pact, which dubs attack on one as attack on all. All right, another news. Russia-Ukraine war continues with both countries ramping up long-range strikes. Ukrainian attack killed 6 people in Russia's Belgorod region, while Russian strikes killed 2 people and wounded dozens across Ukraine on the intervening night of Saturday and Sunday. Ukraine's President Volodymyr Zelensky said that 8 people had been wounded in Odessa, where strikes damaged the power grid, the port and residential buildings. Zelensky claimed that Russia is relying on what he described as ballistic terror, stating that 61 missiles of various types has been fired at Ukraine last week. A World Health Organization warehouse stocking medical supplies in the Ukrainian city of Dnipro has been destroyed in Russian strikes on Friday. In a post on X, WHO Chief Tedros stressed attacks on healthcare must stop. Now, Zelensky noted that more air defense are needed for Ukraine and more pressure, more sanctions are needed against Russia. The Ukrainian president also claimed that up to 50,000 North Korean soldiers will be deployed in Russia and called on South Korea to provide support for its air defense. Situation remains grim on the front line for Ukraine. On Sunday, the Russian army said they captured 2 small villages in Ukraine's eastern Donetsk region. On the other hand, Pope Leo XIV has drawn attention to the many innocent lives lost in the war, adding that the tragic episodes are not just continuing but multiplying. Panama is stepping up security along its remote border with Colombia after newly sworn-in president Abelardo de la Espriella promised a tougher security policy. And just one day after a car bomb attack in southwestern Colombia, Panama's National Border Service, which is known as the SENA Front, launched Operation Steel Shield, sending more than 700 border personnel to strategic positions along the country's border with Colombia. The operation is focused on the rugged Darien region, an area where armed groups, drug traffickers, and migrant smuggling networks have operated for years. Panamanian authorities say the operation will strengthen surveillance, secure remote river and maritime routes, and disrupt transnational organized crime.
1: Operation Escudo de Acero includes, among its lines of effort, territorial control, part of territorial control, and we are aligning ourselves primarily with the government plan, which is mainly to clear all our coasts and secure our borders.
0: The security operation comes after Biden struck southwestern Colombia just today after Abelardo de la Espiera inauguration. A car bomb exploded at Toll Plaza on the Pan-American Highway in Cauca. The Colombian army blamed two dissident groups of the former FARC, which rejected the peace agreement signed by the government a decade ago.
2: It's not an isolated incident. These are actions that have been systematically repeated over time along the Pan-American Highway. I don't believe it's a message to a new government. I believe it's an ongoing action by these outlaw groups who do not want our Department of Cauca to develop. These are the actions of these terrorists.
0: De la Espriella has promised to take a hard line against armed groups and drug trafficking and has rejected the dialogue with armed groups pursued by his predecessor, Gustavo Petro.
3: Reafirmo mi intención.
4: I reaffirm my intention to relentlessly defeat narco-terrorism and all criminal organizations that threaten Colombia's freedom. I invite all of you to become steadfast defenders of our homeland.
3: A que nos constituyamos en permanentes.
0: The new government has also moved quickly to tighten control inside Colombian prisons. It has announced the transfer of 117 high-profile inmates linked to peace talks under the previous administration. Now, these prisoners have been moved to 8 maximum security facilities. Now, China has issued a red typhoon warning with more than 1 million people evacuated. This comes after Typhoon Dolphin made 2 landfalls in Zhejiang on Sunday. And authorities have raised emergency responses in several provinces, including the highest level 1 in Zhejiang. Level 4 responses have also been activated in Shanghai, Jiangxi and Anhui for flooding, typhoon impacts and geological disasters. In Zhejiang, hundreds of flights have been cancelled while floodwater have been released from rivers and reservoirs as water levels rise. In Fujian, winds above force 10 have hit central and northern areas with emergency supplies provided to around 30,000 residents on offshore islands. In Shanghai, strong winds and heavy rain caused waterlogging in some low-lying areas. Rescue teams evacuated residents and worked to drain floodwater. Rail services have also been suspended in parts of eastern China, while more than 1,700 flights have been cancelled across Yangtze River Delta. Forecasters say Dolphin is expected to move westward and slow over central and southwestern China before weakening. The slowing system could bring prolonged heavy rain, increasing the risk of floods and landslides, particularly in mountainous areas and along smaller rivers. All right, moving to India, the death toll in Assam's floods has reached 100, while over 1.5 lakh people across 13 districts remain affected by the deluge. Now, this year's monsoon has triggered the worst deluge in Assam in 60 years. Golaghat is the worst hit district, followed by Sivasagar and Jorhat. Authorities also revised Sivasagar's death toll from 50 to 49 after finding that one death had been recorded twice under the same name. Assam Chief Minister Himanta Biswa Sarma said doorstep assessment of flood damage has begun across all affected districts, assuring that no affected family would be left out of rehabilitation benefits. CM Himanta Biswa Sarma said that the damage to houses, livestock and other property will be documented by 31st of August. Meanwhile, in Jammu Kashmir's Rajouri district, a flash flood in the Tanamandi River severely damaged agricultural land and local connectivity in the region, affecting farmers' livelihoods. Ex-Army Captain Talib Hussain said a bridge connecting the neighborhood was partly washed away, while farmland and maize crops were destroyed. He appealed to the administration, Jammu and Kashmir government and center to visit the affected area and provide relief and support to the families who have lost their livelihoods.
5: I appeal to the Deputy Commissioner, the Governor of J&K, Chief Minister Omar Abdullah and the central government. While it is difficult to compensate for the immense damage suffered here fully, it would be a great help if officials visited the site to meet the affected people and offer some measure of relief and support.
0: Heavy rain is likely in 8 districts of Tamil Nadu, while Chennai may see cloudy skies with light to moderate showers. Heavy rain is expected in parts of Coimbatore, Nilgiris, Salem and Kanyakumari districts. The weather department advised people in vulnerable and hilly areas to remain cautious as heavy showers could affect transport and daily activities. Heavy rain triggered by a low pressure area disrupted normal life in parts of Odisha on Sunday, with rivers rising and floodwaters entering several areas. Flooding was reported in Balasore and Jajpur, affecting villages, farmland and roads. Water levels in the rivers rose sharply after heavy rain over the past 24 hours. India's monsoon activity appears to be weakening, with satellite images showing reduced cloud cover over large parts of the country and the Bay of Bengal. The shift could bring drier conditions to Delhi NCR, Haryana, Punjab and Uttar Pradesh, with only isolated showers expected. Now, tricolor fever is spreading across India as the country gears up to celebrate the 80th Independence Day with Har Ghar Tiranga campaign. Now, as part of the campaign, India's Ministry of Culture has urged citizens to hoist the national flag at their homes and post their selfies on the Har Ghar Tiranga website. But what makes this year's Independence Day celebrations unique is the commemoration of the country's national song, Vande Mataram. The national song is tuning itself for its 150th birthday, which will be hummed and echoed across streets, villages, towns and cities for the next couple of days. In a post on X, the Ministry of Culture said that India will come together for Har Ghar Tiranga with Tiranga Yatras, Tiranga rallies, exhibitions, concerts and the mass singing of Vande Mataram. It added that the special activities will be organized under the theme Tiranga Salute to the Spirit of Vande Mataram. Important landmarks of the country would be also adorned with decorations and lit up with the tricolor. Prime Minister Narendra Modi said that he is glad that this year's Har Ghar Tiranga movement is dedicated towards Vande Mataram. Ahead of the 80th Independence Day celebrations, rallies, yatras and other special events have been held across the country. In New Delhi, the SSB Central Brass Band team mesmerized the audience in Qutub Minar with the soulful patriotic melodies, while the Delhi Metro unveiled a special metro train wrapped with the tricolor of the part as part of the Har Ghar Tiranga campaign. Meanwhile, Union Home Minister Amit Shah flagged off the Har Ghar Tiranga Yatra in the Union Territory of Puducherry. Now, adding to this, Parliamentary Affairs Minister Kiran Rijiju also participated in the Har Ghar Tiranga campaign by taking part in a bike rally. Similarly, a mega Tiranga rally was also held in the Pulwama region of Jammu and Kashmir as part of the Har Ghar Tiranga campaign. Meanwhile, a cycle yatra was also held in Bihar Samastipur, while Barakpur Fire and Emergency Services in West Bengal held a bike rally carrying the national flag. Furthermore, West Bengal Chief Mrs. Suvendu Adhikari said that 70 lakh national flags would be distributed across the state. The initiative marks the first ever global rally of the tricolor under the Har Ghar Tiranga movement. The initiative is set to unite Indians across the globe with a unique celebration of the tricolor. A special countdown clock is also taking its way to the midnight of 15th August as the world eagerly awaits for India's national flag to awaken itself with life across global skies. The Independence Day celebrations will not be just confined to the country. On the stroke of midnight of August 15, 2026, the world would awaken alongside India as the tricolor make giant strides in the path of the sun by unfurling itself across several continents and time zones as part of the special Surya Path initiative.

All right, moving on to other news. With Hormuz traffic being the most dominant factor impacting global oil prices and market moves, let's see how many ships passed through the strait last week. Shipping remained far below normal levels despite some day-to-day fluctuations. Between 33 vessels crossed the waterway compared with 50 in the same period a week earlier. This marks a decline of about 34%. Daily traffic was highly volatile, falling from 8 vessels on 4th of August to just 2 on 5th of August. Security concerns continue to discourage commercial operators from using one of the world's most important energy choke points. Last week, traffic reflects a combination of security risks and uncertainty over the future of the waterway. Several maritime incidents around the approaches to Hormuz have raised concerns among ship owners, while vessels that do cross are largely using the Iranian-controlled northern route. Outbound oil traffic has been particularly limited. Between 3rd and 6th of August, only 6 crude tankers exited the strait compared with 21 vessels entering. That imbalance suggests that while some ships are still moving into the Gulf, energy exports have yet to return to normal. There was a temporary increase in activity on 8th of August when windward recorded 17 crosses, including 6 vessels whose AIS signals were switched off. But the higher count does not yet indicate a sustained reopening. Diplomatic efforts involving Iran and Oman have raised hopes of a safer shipping arrangement. However, security incidents have continued, and Iran says the strait will remain closed until its conditions are met. With normal traffic estimated at roughly 130 to 140 vessels a day, current flows remain only a fraction of normal. The key test now is whether outbound tanker traffic can rise consistently in the coming days. Now, Meta faces another major U.S. trial over alleged harm to children. 4 U.S. states allege the company of deliberately designing Facebook and Instagram to be addictive for young users. The states are seeking changes to how the platforms operate for minors and up to $1.4 trillion in penalties. Now, the federal trial begins this week in Oakland, California, with jury selection set to start on Wednesday. Opening statements are expected on 18th of August, with the trial expected to last around 6 weeks and a verdict possibly coming in early October. The case has been brought by the attorneys general of California, Colorado, Kentucky, and New Jersey. The 4 states allege that Meta designed features on Facebook and Instagram to keep children hooked. They are pointing to features including infinite scrolling, frequent notifications, and like counts. The states are also seeking restrictions on how Meta's platforms function for minors. They could seek up to $1.4 trillion in penalties if Meta is found liable. The case dates back to 2021, when former Meta employee Frances Haugen leaked thousands of pages of internal research known as the Facebook Files. The documents showed that Meta had studied the potential harm Instagram could cause to some teenage girls, while the company was accused of downplaying those risks publicly. The revelations helped trigger a multi-state investigation, eventually leading to legal action against Meta. The Oakland case also comes after several other legal setbacks for Meta. In March, a Los Angeles jury found Meta and YouTube responsible for teenagers' social media addiction and awarded the teenager $6 million. In New Mexico, a jury had earlier ordered Meta to pay $375 million over claims involving harm to children. And just last week, a New Mexico judge ordered Meta to pay more than $500 million and make changes to its products to protect young users. Another July release from Hollywood has joined the billion-dollar club. Christopher Nolan's 2026 release, The Odyssey, has officially crossed the $1 billion mark at the worldwide box office, cementing its status as a cinematic event of the summer. Released on 17 July 2026, the IMAX spectacle stars Matt Damon as the Greek hero Odysseus, Anne Hathaway as Penelope, Tom Holland as Telemachus, and Zendaya as Athena, the Greek goddess of wisdom. Well, in its 4th weekend in theaters, The Odyssey has dominated ticket sales globally. The film has recently pushed past the $1.1 billion threshold. The movie was fueled by massive demand for the premium 70mm IMAX format.

an experience Zolan heavily championed and filmed in entirety. The epic's theatrical run is only expected to grow, with highly anticipated releases in massive markets like Japan slated for later this month. With The Odyssey, Nolan enters the elite billion-dollar box office club for the third time in his career. The Odyssey has now officially surpassed his 2012 film, The Dark Knight Rises, to become the highest-grossing movie of his career. His previous billion-dollar hits were both part of his groundbreaking Batman trilogy, The Dark Knight, The Dark Knight Returns. The Batman trilogy revolutionized the superhero genre in Hollywood and pretty much brought the prestige back to DC Comics. While Nolan's 2023 release, Oppenheimer, failed to cross the billion-dollar milestone, however, the movie made Christopher Nolan, Emma Thomas, Cillian Murphy, and Robert Downey Jr. win their first Oscar honor in 2024.

In New York City, a photo booth is giving dating a low-tech twist. Nearly 4,000 people have a step inside the Missed Connections booth, answering 26 questions before being paired with a compatible stranger. For $10, participants get their photo printed alongside their matches with just a name and a picture to start the connection. We'll leave you with the visuals on that. Do stay tuned. News and updates will follow on the other side. You're watching Beyond 101.

Lab is a very, you know, it's very, like, I think you find too many people there, and they, like, it's just very general and things like that. So I think this is a very cute, I think it would be such a cute start to a romantic movie if you found your meet cute here and then you met them in the future or something like that.

0: Beyond.
1: French football turns the page. Zinedine Zidane is the new head coach of Le Bleu. The French Football Federation has officially named Zidane as successor to Didier Deschamps, who steps down after 14 years in charge. For France, this is more than an appointment. It's the return of a national icon. Zidane was the heartbeat of France's 1998 World Cup triumph, scoring twice in the final against Brazil. He went on to win the Ballon d'Or the same year and led Les Bleus to Euro glory in 2000. As a manager, Zidane delivered an unprecedented 3 straight Champions League titles with Real Madrid. Now, the man who gave France its greatest footballing memory takes charge of its future. A national hero is back home, this time in the dugout.

Welcome back. Thanks for staying tuned to VON. I'm Samiksha Srivastava. Over the next half an hour, we'll get you a lowdown of all the top stories. First up, a quick check of the headlines.

Thousands of students and job aspirants are protesting against exam irregularities begin march to Jharkhand Assembly in Ranchi.

Tamil Nadu Assembly unanimously adopts a special resolution moved by Chief Minister Joseph Vijay mandating that the state song must be sung first at start of all official educational and institutional events.

Yemeni military says 7 people, including 4 members of the armed forces and 3 civilians, were killed and 30 others wounded in a Houthi attack on the Red Sea port city of Mocha.

Heavy rains and winds found China's eastern Zhejiang province after Typhoon Dolphin, the most powerful tropical cyclone to hit China this year, makes landfall on the country's eastern coast. EU Climate Monitor says Western Europe experienced its hottest June-July period on record as climate change fuels a historic summer of heat, drought and wildfires across the region. Japanese executives call for greater currency stability as a weak yen raises import costs. Business leaders warn that further yen depreciation could intensify pressure on companies and consumers, adding to economic uncertainty.

We begin first up with the latest on US-Iran tensions. President Donald Trump has signaled a more cautious approach towards Iran, even as Tehran has set tough conditions for reopening the Strait of Hormuz. Iran says that it is not in direct talks with Washington, with messages being exchanged by intermediaries. Speaking to Axios, President Trump said that United States is low-keying its approach to Iran and is only semi-negotiating. The comments by the US president suggest that Washington is focusing on economic pressure and indirect diplomacy than an immediate return to major combat operations. According to the Wall Street Journal, Trump has indicated he could be willing to end the war without a formal nuclear deal if Iran agrees to reopen the Strait of Hormuz. That would allow Trump to declare an end to the conflict and claim victory without securing a comprehensive nuclear accord with Tehran. Hormuz, therefore, appears to be at the center of Washington's immediate strategy. But Tehran has set a high price for reopening the key waterway. Iran's top security official has laid out precisely six conditions. These include an end to U.S. military actions and threats against Iran, the withdrawal of U.S. forces from around the country, the lifting of naval blockade and sanctions, compensation for war damage, and the release of frozen Iranian assets. The demands were announced by Mohammad Bagheer Zolgadar, then the secretary of Iran's Supreme National Security Council. Tehran has since reshuffled its top security leadership. Former IRGC commander Mohsen Rezai has replaced Zolgadar, who has been named, as Supreme Leader Mujtaba Khamenei's political advisor. Iranian Foreign Minister Abbas Araghchi says that an agreement with Oman on new shipping routes through the Hormuz Strait is in the final stage, while he reiterated that Tehran will not fully reopen the strait until and unless its wider demands are met. Meanwhile, shipping tracking data showed that at least 17 vessels transited the strait on 8th of August, with as many as six reportedly operating as dark vessels.

Ukraine and Russia have accused each other of lethal attacks, while Ukrainian President Volodymyr Zelensky has accused Moscow of targeting global food security by striking the port of Odessa. It's a Russian side that has also accused Ukraine of carrying out attacks, with both sides reporting casualties. Ukrainian attack in Russia killed 6 people in Belgorod region, while Russian strikes killed 2 people and wounded dozens across Ukraine on the intervening night of Saturday and Sunday. Ukrainian President Volodymyr Zelensky said that 8 people had been wounded in Odessa, where strikes damaged the power grid, the port and residential buildings. The Ukrainian president went on to claim that Russia is relying on what he described as ballistic terror, stating that 61 missiles of various types had been fired at Ukraine last week. A World Health Organization warehouse stockpiling medical supplies in the Ukrainian city of Dnipro had also been destroyed in Russian strikes on Friday. In a post on X, WHO chief has said that attacks on healthcare must stop, while expressing concerns over attacks from both the sides. Zelensky noted that more air defenses are needed for Ukraine and more pressure and sanctions are the need of the hour against Russia. The Ukrainian president also claimed that up to 50,000 North Korean soldiers will be deployed in Russia and called on South Korea to provide support for its air defense. Situation remains grim on the front lines for Ukraine. It was on Sunday that the Russian army said they had captured 2 small villages in Ukraine's eastern Donetsk region. Pope Leo XIV has drawn attention to the many innocent lives lost in the war, while adding that the tragic episodes are not just continuing, but multiplying by the day. In news from South Korea, the country's horse racing authority has been condemned for continuing the race operations amid extreme heat conditions. A civic activist group has alleged that daytime races are being held in Busan, Seoul and Jeju Island, even as the regions continue to get stifled with sweltering heat. It has also criticized the Korean Racing Authority's KRA's measures. The measures state that races would be cancelled if extreme heat prevails. However, it did not provide specific temperature thresholds, thereby making it difficult to ensure the safety of the horses. The civic activist group also claimed that KRA hosted races at around 1 p.m. local time in Busan, even as the temperatures touched 40 degrees Celsius mark. According to the civic group, races have also been held in Jeju Island and Gyeonggi province around afternoon when temperatures hovered between 35 to 36 degrees Celsius. In response, the Korean Racing Authority said that it will take measures to adjust the operating hours once the country's meteorological department issues a heat wave warning. However, the civic activist group has criticized the KRA and its policies, saying that the KRA must publicly disclose specific criteria, including temperatures at which race times are adjusted or even cancelled. The activist group also argued that KRA's policy of limiting outdoor exposure of horses to under 23 minutes lacks clarity, while adding that the authority had failed to explain how long the race horses are exposed to heat, while adding that race horses' exposure to direct sunlight went past the 23-minute mark. Shifting focus then, alleged cartel boss Daniel Kinahan has been extradited from Dubai and charged with directing a criminal organization. Kinahan, who was one of the alleged leaders of the Kinahan Organized Crime Group, was flown back to Ireland on a government jet and taken to Dublin's Special Criminal Court. In fact, Irish police say that 49-year-old was arrested and charged with serious organized crime offences following the extradition from United Arab Emirates. Kinahan appeared in court shortly after arriving in Ireland. He's accused of directing the activities of a criminal organization between October 2015 and April of 2017. He was remanded in custody until October 5th and is expected to be held at the high-security Port Lawes prison. The Special Criminal Court, where Kinahan appeared, handles terrorism and organized crime cases
and operates without a jury, with proceedings heard by three judges. Kinahan had been living in Dubai for around a decade before his arrest and had previously moved to United Arab Emirates from Spain after the murder of an associate and also an attempt on his life at a boxing vein in Dublin. Irish authorities say that the extradition is a result of years of international cooperation. Ireland's Justice Minister, Jim Cochalan, called it a landmark in judicial cooperation with Dubai, while saying that it sends a clear message that suspected criminals will find no safe haven from justice. Also, Irish Police Chief Justin Kelly praised cooperation with international partners, including Dubai Police, saying that the arrest demonstrates the determination to target transnational organized crime groups. Kinahan is the second alleged member of the organization to be extradited from Dubai. Another senior figure, Sean McGovern, was extradited in 2024 and was sentenced to 24 years in prison in Ireland after pleading guilty to directing organized crime and attempting murder. Kinahan will remain in custody as the legal proceedings continue, with his next hearing scheduled for October 5th. Taiwan is holding its largest ever military drills amid growing tensions with China. 10-day Han Kuang war games are reportedly testing Taiwan's ability to respond to possible Chinese attack. Taiwan's military simulated an air assault launched by enemies on the strategically important Pengshu Islands.

The drills are also testing Taiwan's ability to operate under wartime conditions. According to Taiwan military, the troops were trying to form a multi-layered defense mechanism against a simulated enemy, attempting a rapid coastal landing. The location chosen for the drill is strategically significant. Taiwanese strategists say that Penghu Islands as a possible first target for Beijing, could be the case with Pengshu, that is closer to main island of Taiwan than to China. Taiwan also believes that China could try to seize Pengshu and use it as a base to launch missiles and drone attacks on Taiwan.

0: Taiwan's military also conducted a nuclear, biological and chemical decontamination drill in Hualien, with Taiwan having simulated chemical weapons attack on armored vehicles and personnel as part of annual Hankwang military drills. The drill involves the Hualien Armored Vehicle Unit of the Army's 2nd Combat Zone. Soldiers practice rapidly moving contaminated vehicles, thereby establishing a temporary decontamination station. Soldiers even carried out procedures to detect toxic substances, identify contaminated areas, and remove hazardous materials.
1: I have been discharged from the military for 10 years. This is my fourth time coming back for training. The previous training sessions were relatively easy, but this time it is more precise and accurate. Previously there was more indoor training, but now we are going to conduct tactical drills outdoors.
0: Earlier, Taiwanese Navy conducted a joint anti-landing exercise in the southern port city of Kaohsiung. In the naval drill, a Chinese military attempt to land at the strategic Zhuoying Naval Base was simulated. The Taiwanese Navy's Coastal Operations Group also deployed missile boats, attack drones and close air support units to engage simulated invading forces. Meanwhile, Air Force conducted an emergency fighter jet scramble drill at Hsinchu Air Base. The exercise featured ground crews rapidly loading air-to-air missiles onto Mirage 2000 fighter jets. The troops also carried out runway repair training designed to restore airbase operations after simulated attacks. The drills come as China continues to claim Taiwan as its territory and has not ruled out the use of force to take control of the island. Recently, China had increased military pressure on Taiwan through frequent air and naval operations around the island nation. The U.S. economy faces a crucial inflation test this week, with July consumer and wholesale price data due on Wednesday and Thursday. Economists even expect both the headline and core inflation to marginally rise. For the month of July, the numbers will be closely watched after inflation eased slightly the previous month. But the picture has since become more complicated, with renewed geopolitical tensions disrupting energy shipments through key waterways and pushing oil prices higher. Any fresh increase in price pressures could potentially make it harder for the Federal Reserve to consider lower interest rates. With the jobs market also showing signs of weakness, the Fed is now balancing two competing risks, that is slowing growth and persistent inflation. U.S. markets ended the week on a strong footing. Nasdaq gained 5.2% last week, with all three major indices making the strongest weekly performance since April. S&P 500 also returned to record high territory. Investors took comfort from the latest job data and reduced expectations of an immediate rate hike. AI remains another major market driver, although performance across the sector is uneven. At the same time, concerns over Federal Reserve independence have resurfaced following renewed White House pressure that involved Fed Governor Lisa Cook that could potentially add another layer of uncertainty for bond as well as equity markets. Indian markets, on the other hand, also face a data-heavy week, with domestic inflation, global oil prices and geopolitical developments likely to drive market sentiment. Investors will also be tracking developments around the Strait of Hormuz, where disruptions could affect global energy supplies and inflation expectations. Foreign investors remain supportive, adding nearly 13,000 crore rupees or over $1.3 billion into Indian equities in the first week of August, with earnings also continuing. Indian market

0: has recently demonstrated multiple AI-powered drone boats operating as a team, which shows how future missions may not be carried out by a single massive warship, but by a swarm of small, expandable unmanned vessels working together. Take a look.
1: Naval operations are changing. The next mission may not be carried out by a single warship, but by multiple unmanned vessels working together. In Taiwan, two AI-powered drone boats have demonstrated how autonomous swarms could change maritime defense. Working as a team, they tracked, coordinated, and forced a target vessel away without a human crew on board. The demonstration featured two unmanned surface vessels, the Sea Shark 600 and the larger Sea Shark 800. Both were built by Taiwanese drone manufacturer Thunder Tiger and powered by Shield AI's Hive Mind autonomous software. The boats could share information, coordinate their movements, and execute a mission together. The goal was to show how multiple autonomous platforms can operate as a single team, even in complex maritime environments. This approach is known as swarm autonomy. Instead of relying on one large platform, militaries are increasingly developing networks of smaller, unmanned systems that can coordinate with each other in real time. AI enables each platform to understand its role, adapt to changing conditions, and continue the mission even if other vehicles drop out. Developers say that makes operations more flexible while reducing the number of personnel needed in high-risk areas. Countries around the world are investing heavily in autonomous defense technologies as they prepare for future conflicts across land, sea, and air. For an island like Taiwan, with thousands of kilometers of coastline to monitor, AI-powered unmanned vessels could provide an important new layer of maritime security. The developers say the next step is not just controlling two boats, but entire mixed fleets of autonomous systems operating together. The demonstration lasted only a few minutes, but it offered a glimpse of a much bigger shift in defense technology. The focus is moving away from individual machines towards intelligent networks that can sense, decide, and coordinate in real time.
0: And from the world of entertainment, Indian superstar and Malayalam cinema legend Mohanlal has been forced to postpone his Sydney stage program after his Australian visa failed to be approved in time. The live event was scheduled for Saturday night, while other performers, including singer K.S. Chitra, had successfully travelled to Australia about a month earlier. Mohanlal was left waiting in Singapore for his travel clearance. In a heartfelt video message, the actor apologised profusely to his fans for the sudden delay. He stated that he did not know whether the hold-up was due to clerical or technical error, but that he took full responsibility for the disappointing situation. He said, and I quote, "I do not know how this happened. It might be a clerical mistake. I'm taking the blame for it," unquote. He even assured fans that he feels helpless but promised to return to Sydney with the same team at a later date. Organisers have also clarified that his visa application was not rejected by the authorities but simply remained under consideration and missed the deadline for the weekend's performance. Thousands of people gathered in Kiev for an ethno festival that celebrated Ukrainian folk culture and music, calling it a temporary escape from the pressures of daily life during wartime. Take a look.

0: once a year, grown men in this city put on three-piece suits, or, well, at least a blazer, in 40-degree heat, and call it a good idea. This is the distinguished gentleman's right. It happens on the same day in over 100-odd countries. And it started, of all places, with a photograph. A bloke in Sydney saw visuals of a television character, remember Mad Men, and thought, why don't men dress like that anymore? Men don't gather like that anymore. So he put it online, a few mates, nice clothes, old motorcycles. That was 2012. Today, it is one of the largest motorcycle events on earth. And we'll get to this, it isn't really about the motorcycles at all.
1: Motorcycling is about escaping things. It's about getting out there and getting away from the realities of your life and getting some time to yourself. But this is not about escapism. It's more about, in fact, confronting the things that we don't usually talk about. Men's health and mental illness. So, well, we're taking it on the chin and riding on, but we're still talking about it. And I think that's a step in the right direction. So, there you go, folks. Gentlemen for a day, if not longer.

Welcome back. You're watching Beyond World is One. I'm Shivan Janna. Let's start with the headlines. Thousands of student and job aspirants protesting against exam irregularities begin marching towards the Jharkhand Assembly in Ranchi. Tamil Nadu Assembly unanimously adopts special resolution moved by Chief Minister Vijay, mandating that the state song must be sung first at the start of all official, educational and institutional events.

Yemeni military says 7 people, including 4 members of the armed forces and 3 civilians, were killed and 30 others were wounded in a Houthi attack on the Red Sea port city of Mocha. Heavy rains and winds pound China's eastern Zhejiang province after Typhoon Dolphin, the most powerful tropical cyclone to hit China this year, makes landfall on the country's eastern coast. EU Climate Monitor says Western Europe experienced its hottest June-July period on record as climate change fuels a historic summer of heat, drought and wildfires across the region. Gold slipped 0.3% to around 4,340 as investors booked profits after a 7-week high. Weak U.S. jobs data boosted expectations of lower Fed rates, supporting bullion. Markets now await inflation data for further direction. India's High Commissioner to Bangladesh, Dinesh Trivedi, met Bangladeshi

0: Prime Minister Tariq Rahman in Dhaka today. Now, the meeting comes a day after the Indian envoy held talks with Bangladesh Foreign Minister Khalilur Rahman. The Bangladesh Foreign Minister was also present at today's meeting. Now, prior to the meeting, the Indian envoy said that New Delhi respects Prime Minister Rahman. He also hailed the Bangladeshi Prime Minister as a people's person. Trivedi also expressed optimism regarding the constructive dialogue between both the nations. The envoy said that he is confident that a solution is bound to come when people are together. Just last week, ex-Bangladeshi Prime Minister ousted Sheikh Hasina's virtual address regarding her return to Bangladesh, which was held from New Delhi, triggered strong objections from Dhaka. Bangladesh's foreign ministry strongly condemned the statement, saying it was outraged, saying the incident could complicate efforts to restore bilateral ties between New Delhi and Dhaka. Then on the other hand, India's External Affairs Ministry responded by stating that they had no involvement in Hasina's media event, while adding that they do not endorse the former Prime Minister's remarks. The latest development comes after India sent an invitation to Bangladesh Prime Minister Tariq Rahman to attend the BRICS summit in September. However, Dhaka has yet to formally announce its decision regarding its participation. All right, there's more on this from my colleague and our editor for Foreign Affairs, Assistant Editor of Foreign Affairs, Siddhant Sibbal, who has sent us this report from New Delhi.
1: The Indian High Commissioner to Bangladesh, Dinesh Trivedi, has called on the Bangladesh Prime Minister, Tariq Rahman. The meeting comes just days after the former Bangladesh Prime Minister Sheikh Hasina addressed a gathering here in Delhi organized by the FCC. And we know that Dhaka had taken a strong exception to it, issuing a strongly worded statement saying it's outraged by the development. Of course, the Indian government had distanced itself from the statements given by Sheikh Hasina. Now, the meeting also comes at a time when India has invited Tariq Rahman to visit India for the BRICS summit as the head of the BIMSTEC grouping. Of course, there is no word so far from the Bangladeshi side that will Tariq Rahman come or not come. But we know that since the new government in Dhaka came, there has been a kind of reset, but it has been faced with challenges. Of course, for Dhaka, the biggest thorn in the relationship is Sheikh Hasina's presence here in India. But India has time and again said that it wants to build up its relationship with Bangladesh. With video journalist Gopal Sudhan Subal for Vyond in New Delhi.
0: Drones changed the nature of aerial warfare. It is no surprise that they are now making their way to water. Taiwan has recently demonstrated multiple AI-powered drone boats operating as a team, showing how future missions may not be carried out by a single massive warship, but by a swarm of small, expendable, unmanned vessels working together. Take a look.
2: Naval operations are changing. The next mission may not be carried out by a single warship, but by multiple unmanned vessels working together. In Taiwan, two AI-powered drone boats have demonstrated how autonomous swarms could change maritime defense. Working as a team, they tracked, coordinated, and forced a target vessel away without a human crew on board. The demonstration featured two unmanned surface vessels, the Sea Shark 600 and the larger Sea Shark 800. Both were built by Taiwanese drone manufacturer Thunder Tiger and powered by Shield AI's Hive Mind autonomous software. The boats could share information, coordinate their movements, and execute a mission together. The goal was to show how multiple autonomous platforms can operate as a single team, even in complex maritime environments. This approach is known as swarm autonomy. Instead of relying on one large platform, militaries are increasingly developing networks of smaller, unmanned systems that can coordinate with each other in real time. AI enables each platform to understand its role, adapt to changing conditions, and continue the mission even if other vehicles drop out. Developers say that makes operations more flexible.

0: while reducing the number of personnel needed in high-risk areas. Countries around the world are investing heavily in autonomous defense technologies as they prepare for future conflicts across land, sea, and air. For an island like Taiwan, with thousands of kilometers of coastline to monitor, AI-powered unmanned vessels could provide an important new layer of maritime security. The developers say the next step is not just controlling two boats, but entire mixed fleets of autonomous systems operating together. The demonstration lasted only a few minutes, but it offered a glimpse of a much bigger shift in defense technology. The focus is moving away from individual machines towards intelligent networks that can sense, decide, and coordinate in real time.
1: Israeli Prime Minister Netanyahu has publicly rejected key elements of a US-backed 15-point roadmap for Gaza, insisting Israel will not withdraw its forces until Hamas is fully disarmed. But reports suggest Netanyahu has privately agreed to give the plan a chance. Now, according to Israel's Channel 12 and Axios, Netanyahu spoke last week with Trump's envoy and son-in-law Jared Kushner. Netanyahu reportedly said that he does not believe Hamas would agree to full disarmament, but he was still prepared to give the 15-point plan a chance. He reportedly also agreed to restrict military activities behind the designated yellow line in Gaza. Now, on Sunday, Netanyahu, however, publicly rejected key parts of this proposal. Speaking at the weekly cabinet meeting, he said that the Israel Defense Forces would not withdraw from their current positions in Gaza until Hamas is completely disarmed.
2: Israel rejects the 15-point plan. I heard people say, you didn't say, we said, but here, I'm saying it again, Israel rejects the 15-point plan. The IDF will not carry out any withdrawal until Hamas is disarmed. And when I say disarming Hamas, it means the heavy weapons, the less heavy weapons, and the light weapons, all the weapons, and we are talking about real disarmament, not a fictitious disarmament.
1: Now, the rejection comes as Hamas has agreed to elements of the Board of Peace roadmap, including a transfer of civilian administration to a Palestinian technocratic body. But Israeli officials say that Hamas is trying to use the process to prevent a renewed Israeli military operation. The White House, meanwhile, appears less concerned about Netanyahu's public position. U.S. officials are reportedly treating his statement as political posturing. While negotiations continue, they also point to a halt in Israeli strikes on Gaza in recent days. Nikolai Ladanov, the Board of Peace Gaza envoy, has defended the roadmap. He says full implementation is the best guarantee against a repeat of the October 7th attacks. Ladanov also played down Netanyahu's rejection, saying Israel is not expected to withdraw from its current positions until there are tangible steps towards Hamas disarmament. Now, under the 15-point roadmap, Hamas would give up control of Gaza's civil administration to the National Committee for the Administration of Gaza, a Palestinian technocratic body operating under the Board of Peace. The plan also envisions Hamas disarmament, a phased Israeli withdrawal, an international stabilization force, and the beginning of Gaza's reconstruction. Now, the Democratic Republic of Congo is preparing for its first national census in 42 years. The country's last census was held back in 1984, when it was still known as Zaire. Since then, the DRC has faced political turmoil, armed conflict, and rapid population growth. Now, the project has received $30 million in direct funding from President Felix Tshisekedi, with the money managed by UNFPA. The World Bank estimates the population at around 12 million, growing by about 3.2% each year. The exercise will begin with digital mapping, followed by household data collection, but covering more than 2.3 million square kilometers, poor roads and insecurity could make access difficult. The government says that the census will help plan public services and ensure many Congolese are officially counted and recognized by the state. With elections expected in 2028, some fear population figures could become contested. Officials say accurate data will help target resources and improve planning after four decades without a national count.

0: All right, for more on this, our correspondent Louisa Olani sent us this report from Lagos.
1: The DRC is getting ready for its first population census in 42 years. Teams are already mapping the country and recruiting workers. The full count is set to begin in July 2027. It is a huge job in a vast nation still facing conflict in the east. But officials say it will finally give Congo accurate numbers for better planning. From Lagos, Nigeria, Louisa Olani, we own World is One.
0: Staying on with the region, South Africa marked 70 years of the historic Women's March held to protest the government's apartheid pass laws. It is estimated that over 20,000 women marched to the union buildings in Pretoria to oppose the discriminatory laws way back on August 9, 1956. To commemorate the 70th anniversary of the Women's March, uniformed female officers were seen marching in formations under the theme Empowered Women, Empowered Nations. They also paid tribute with a salute to the generations of women who played a key role in shaping South Africa's democracy. South African President Cyril Ramaphosa led the national commemoration alongside Nobel Peace Prize laureate Malala Yousafzai. Several politicians, activists and women also participated in this event. In his address, South African President Ramaphosa said that the country's progress must be measured by whether women are able to fully participate in its economy and society.
2: Too many women are without work. Too many women earn less than men at the moment for doing the same work. Too many carry the burden of caring for their families and households. Labor that continues unrecognized and uncounted. This must change. The South Africa we live in must be the South Africa of the dreams of the women of 1956.
0: Following this, Malala Yousafzai addressed the gathering. The Nobel Peace Prize laureate drew a connection between the struggle of South African women and women facing restrictions elsewhere around the world.
3: We have come to honor your heroes, to learn from your movement, and to ask for your solidarity in our own fight against oppression. Since the Taliban took control over Afghanistan in August 2021, they have controlled courts, the police, and public administration. And they have used their power to abuse women and girls.
0: All right, there's more on this from our correspondent, my colleague Calden Ongmu, who sent us this report from Johannesburg.
4: President Cyril Ramaphosa used his National Women's Day speech on Sunday to call for stronger action against gender-based violence and greater economic opportunities for women. He urged men and boys to reject violence against women and children, while highlighting challenges such as unemployment, inequality, and limited access to finance, land, and jobs. Ramaphosa said the legacy of the 1956 Women's March should inspire South Africa to build a safer and more equal society for women. This is Calden Omo from Johannesburg, South Africa, for We On World is One.
0: And Panama is stepping up security along its remote border with Colombia after newly sworn-in President Abelardo de la Espriella promised a tougher security policy and just one day after a car bomb attack in southwestern Colombia. Panama's National Border Service, which is known as the SENA Front, launched Operation Steel Shield, sending more than 700 border personnel to strategic positions along the country's border with Colombia. The operation is focused on the rugged Darien region. And this is an area where armed groups, drug traffickers, and migrant smuggling networks have operated for years. Panamanian authorities say that the operation will strengthen surveillance, secure remote river and maritime routes, and disrupt transnational organized crime.
5: Operation Escudo de Acero includes, among its lines of effort, territorial control, part of territorial control, and we are aligning ourselves primarily with the government plan, which is mainly to clear all our coasts and secure our borders.

0: borders.
1: Now, the security operation comes after violence struck southwestern Colombia, just a day after Abelardo de la Estrella's inauguration. A car bomb exploded at a toll plaza on the Pan-American Highway in Cauca. The Colombian army blamed two dissident groups of the former FARC, which rejected the peace agreement signed by the government a decade ago.
2: It's not an isolated incident. These are actions that have been systematically repeated over time along the Pan-American Highway. I don't believe it's a message to a new government. I believe it's an ongoing action by these outlaw groups who do not want our Department of Cauca to develop. These are the actions of these terrorists.
1: Now, Estrella has promised to take a hard line against armed groups and drug trafficking and has rejected the dialogue with armed groups pursued by his predecessor, Gustavo Petro.
3: Reafirmo mi intención.
4: I reaffirm my intention to relentlessly defeat narco-terrorism and all criminal organizations that threaten Colombia's freedom. I invite all of you to become steadfast defenders of our homeland.
3: A que nos constituyamos en permanentes.
1: The new government has also moved quickly to tighten control inside Colombian prisons. It has announced the transfer of 117 high-profile inmates linked to peace talks under the previous administration. These prisoners have been moved to 8 maximum security facilities now. And the tricolor fever is spreading across India as the country gears up to celebrate the 80th Independence Day with the Har Ghar Tiranga campaign. As part of the campaign, India's Ministry of Culture has urged citizens to hoist the national flag at their homes and post their selfies on the Har Ghar Tiranga website. But what makes this year's Independence Day celebrations unique is the commemoration of the country's national song, Vande Mataram. The national song is tuning itself for its 150th birthday, which will be hummed and echoed across streets, villages, towns and cities across the streets for the next couple of days. In a post on social media, the Ministry of Culture said that India will come together for Har Ghar Tiranga with Tiranga Yatras, Tiranga rallies, exhibitions, concerts and the mass singing of Vande Mataram. It added that the special activities will be organized under the theme Tiranga Salute to the Spirit of Vande Mataram. Important landmarks of the country would be also adorned with decorations and lit up with the tricolour. Prime Minister Modi said that he is glad that this year's Har Ghar Tiranga movement is dedicated towards Vande Mataram. Ahead of the 80th Independence Day celebrations, rallies, yatras and other special events have been held across the country. In New Delhi, the SSB Central Brass Band team mesmerized audiences in Qutub Minar with soulful patriotic melodies, while the Delhi Metro unveiled a special metro train wrapped with the tricolour as part of the Har Ghar Tiranga campaign. Meanwhile, Union Home Minister Amit Shah flagged off the Har Ghar Tiranga Yatra in the Union Territory of Puducherry, and adding to this, Parliamentary Affairs Ministers Kiran Rijiju also participated in the campaign by taking part in a bike rally. Similarly, a mega Tiranga rally has It was also held in the Pulwama region of Jammu and Kashmir as part of the campaign. Meanwhile, a cycle yatra was also held in Bihar's Samastipur, while Barakpur's fire and emergency services in West Bengal held a bike rally carrying the national flag. Furthermore, West Bengal Chief Minister Suvendu Adhikari said that 70 lakh national flags would be distributed across the state. The initiative marks the first ever global relay of the tricolour under the movement. The initiative is set to unite Indians across the globe with a unique celebration of the tricolour. A special countdown clock is also ticking its way to the midnight of August 15th as the world eagerly awaits for India's national flag to awaken itself with life across global skies. Now, the Independence Day celebrations for India will not be just confined to the country. On the stroke of midnight on August 15th, 2026, the world would awaken alongside India as the tricolour makes giant strides on the path of the sun by unfurling itself across several continents and time zones as part of the special Suryapath initiative. And finally, China has recorded the birth of its first African penguin chick in Guangdong, marking a significant breeding milestone. Named A Ling, the tiny chick, has already taken its first swim. It's showing strong natural swimming skills as well. There's more in this next report. Short break after that. This is Beyond. I'm Shivan. Stay with us.

French football turns the page. Zinedine Zidane is the new head coach of Le Bleu. The French Football Federation has officially named Zidane as successor to Didier Deschamps, who steps down after 14 years in charge. For France, this is more than an appointment. It's the return of a national icon. Zidane was the heartbeat of France's 1998 World Cup triumph, scoring twice in the final against Brazil. He went on to win the Ballon d'Or the same year and led Les Bleus to Euro glory in 2000. As a manager, Zidane delivered an unprecedented 3 straight Champions League titles with Real Madrid. Now, the man who gave France its greatest footballing memory takes charge of its future. A national hero is back home, this time in the dugout.

French football turns the page. Zinedine Zidane is the new head coach of Le Bleu. The French Football Federation has officially named Zidane as successor to Didier Deschamps, who steps down after 14 years in charge. For France, this is more than an appointment. It's the return of a national icon. Zidane was the heartbeat of France's 1998 World Cup triumph, scoring twice in the final against Brazil. He went on to win the Ballon d'Or the same year and led Le Bleu to Euro glory in 2000. As a manager, Zidane delivered an unprecedented 3 straight Champions League titles with Real Madrid. Now, the man who gave France its greatest footballing memory takes charge of its future.

Thousands of students and job aspirants protesting against exam irregularities begin march to Jharkhand Assembly in Ranchi. Tamil Nadu Assembly unanimously adopts a special resolution moved by Chief Minister Joseph Vijay, mandating that the state song must be sung first at start of all official, educational and institutional events.

Yemeni military says seven people, including four members of the armed forces and three civilians, were killed while 30 others wounded in a Houthi attack on the Red Sea port city of Mocha. Heavy rains and winds pound China's eastern Zhejiang province after Typhoon Dolphin, the most powerful tropical cyclone to hit China this year, makes landfall on the country's eastern coast. EU climate monitor says Western Europe experienced its hottest June-July period on record, as climate change fuels a historic summer of heat, drought and wildfires across the region. Gold plunged 0.3% to around 4,340 as investors booked profits after a seven-week high. Weak US jobs data boosted expectations of lower Fed rates, supporting bullion. Markets now await inflation data for further direction.

Our top focus this hour, President Donald Trump is signaling a more cautious approach towards Iran, even as Tehran has set tough conditions for reopening the Strait of Hormuz. Iran says that it is not in direct talks with Washington, with messages now being exchanged through intermediaries. Talking to Axios, President Trump said,

0: said that United States is low-keying its approach to Iran and is only semi-negotiating. The comments suggest Washington is focusing on economic pressure and indirect diplomacy than an immediate return to major combat operations. According to the Wall Street Journal, Trump has indicated that he could possibly be willing to end the war without a formal nuclear deal if Iran agrees to reopen the Strait of Hormuz. That would allow Trump to declare an end to the conflict and claim victory without securing a comprehensive nuclear accord with Tehran. Hormuz, therefore, appears to be at the center of Washington's immediate strategy. But Tehran has set a high price for reopening the waterway. Iran's top security official has laid out six conditions. These include an end to U.S. military action and threats against Iran, the withdrawal of U.S. forces from around the country, the lifting of naval blockade and sanctions, compensation for war damage, and the release of frozen Iranian assets. The demands were announced by Mohammad Bagheer Zolgadar, then the secretary of Iran's Supreme National Security Council. Tehran has since reshuffled its top security leadership. In fact, former IRGC commander Mohsin Rezai has replaced Zolgadar, who had been named as Supreme Leader Mujtaba Khamenei's political advisor. Also, Iranian Foreign Minister Abbas Araghchi says that an agreement with Oman on new shipping routes through the strait is in its final stages, but he reiterated that Tehran will not fully reopen the strait until its wider demands are met. Shipping tracking data showed that at least 17 vessels transited the strait on 8th of August, with as many as six reportedly operating as dark vessels. Shifting focus then, Israeli Prime Minister Benjamin Netanyahu has publicly rejected key elements of a US-backed 15-point roadmap, that is, for the Gaza region, while insisting that Israel will not withdraw its forces until Hamas is fully disarmed. However, reports suggest that Israeli Prime Minister has privately agreed to give the plan a chance. This is according to Israel Channel 12 and an Axios report, which says that Netanyahu spoke last week with Trump's envoy and son-in-law Jared Kushner. Netanyahu reportedly said that he does not believe that Hamas would agree to full disarmament, but he was still prepared to give the 15-point peace plan a chance. He reportedly also agreed to restrict military activities behind the designated yellow line in Gaza region. On Sunday, however, Netanyahu publicly rejected key parts of the proposal. Speaking at the weekly cabinet meeting, the Israeli Prime Minister said that its defense forces would not withdraw from their current positions in the Gaza region until Hamas is completely disarmed.
1: Israel rejects the 15-point plan. I heard people say, you didn't say, we said, but here, I'm saying it again, Israel rejects the 15-point plan. The IDF will not carry out any withdrawal until Hamas is disarmed. And when I say disarming Hamas, it means the heavy weapons, the less heavy weapons, and the light weapons, all the weapons, and we are talking about real disarmament, not a fictitious disarmament.
0: The rejection comes as Hamas has agreed to elements of the Board of Peace roadmap, including a transfer of civilian administration to a Palestinian technocratic body. But Israeli officials say that Hamas is only trying to use the very process to prevent a renewed Israeli military operation. The White House, meanwhile, appears less concerned about Netanyahu's public position. U.S. officials are reportedly treating his statement as political posturing while negotiations are still on. They also point to a halt in Israeli strikes in Gaza region in recent days. Nikolay Mladenov, the Board of Peace Gaza envoy, has defended the roadmap, saying that full implementation is the best guarantee against a repeat of the October 7 attacks. Mladenov also played down Netanyahu's rejection, saying that Israel is not expected to withdraw from its current positions until there are tangible steps.

steps towards Hamas disarmament. Under the 15-point roadmap, Hamas would give up control of Gaza's civil administration to the National Committee for the Administration of the Region. A Palestinian technocratic body operating under the Board of Peace would take over. The plan also envisions Hamas disarmament, a phased Israeli withdrawal, an international stabilization force, and the beginning of Gaza's reconstruction plan. In news from China, the country has issued a red typhoon warning with more than 1 million people evacuated so far. This comes after Typhoon Dolphin made two landfalls on Zhejiang on Sunday. Authorities in China have raised emergency responses in several provinces, including the highest level one in Zhejiang. Level four responses have also been activated in Shanghai, Jiangxi and Anhui for flooding. Typhoon impacts and geological disasters in Zhejiang. Hundreds of flights have been cancelled while flood water has been released from rivers and reservoirs as water levels rise. In Fujian, winds above force 10 have hit central and northern areas with emergency supplies provided to around 30,000 residents on offshore islands. In Shanghai, strong winds and heavy rain resulted in waterlogging in some low-lying areas. Rescue teams evacuated residents and worked tirelessly to drain flood waters. Rail services have also been suspended in parts of eastern China, while more than 1,700 flights have been cancelled across the Yangtze River Delta. Forecasters say that Dolphin is expected to move westward and slowly over central and even southwestern China before weakening. The slowing system of the typhoon could bring prolonged heavy spells, increase the risk of floods and landslides, particularly in mountainous areas and along smaller rivers. In Bangladesh, Mirza Fakhrul Islam Alamgir could become the next president. The Union Minister is likely to be ruling Bangladesh Nationalist Party's nominee for the presidential post. Reports suggest, citing party sources, that the party may formally announce him as its presidential candidate in the next 2 or 3 days. Mirza Fakhrul is currently the Minister of Local Government, Rural Development and Cooperatives in Tariq Rehman's cabinet. He is also party's Secretary General and formally nominated and subsequently elected president. It would require simultaneous changes in the government and the party leadership as well. Only members of parliament vote in the presidential elections, with BNP currently holding 2/3 majority, despite the Jamaat-e-Islami having already decided to enter the presidential race. Jamaat says that it will field a candidate for the August 20th presidential election through its 11-party alliance. The presidential election was triggered by the resignation of Mohammad Shahbuddin, which was on 24th of July, who stepped down before completing his 5-year term due to health-related complications. Candidates must now submit their nomination papers by 13th of August. The papers will then be scrutinized on the 16th of the same month. Candidates can withdraw until 18th. If only one candidate remains after scrutiny and withdrawal, that person will be declared elected without a vote. If there is more than one candidate, lawmakers will cast their ballots on 20th of August. As we already told you, the president is elected by members of parliament. Article 70 of the constitution prevents MPs from voting against their political party, leaving little room for an opposition candidate to win. Shifting focus to Taiwan, that is holding its largest ever military drills amid growing tensions with China. The 10-day Hankwang War Games are reportedly testing Taiwan's ability to respond to a possible Chinese attack. The country's military has simulated an air assault launched by enemies on the strategically important Penghu Islands.

0: time conditions. According to Taiwan military, the troops were trying to form a multi-layered defense against a simulated enemy, attempting a rapid coastal landing. The location chosen for the drill is strategically significant. Taiwanese strategists say that Penghu Islands is a possible target for Beijing. Penghu is closer to main island of Taiwan than to China. In fact, Taiwan believes that China could potentially try to seize Penghu and use it as a base to launch missile and drone attacks on Taiwan. Taiwan's military also conducted a nuclear, biological and chemical decontamination drill in Hualien. Taiwan simulated a chemical weapons attack on armored vehicles and personnel as part of the annual Hankwang military exercises. The drill involved the Hualien armored vehicle unit of the arm's 2nd combat zone, where soldiers practiced rapidly moving contaminated vehicles, establishing a temporary decontamination station. In fact, soldiers also carried out procedures to detect toxic substances, identify contaminated areas, and remove hazardous materials.
1: I have been discharged from the military for 10 years. This is my fourth time coming back for training. The previous training sessions were relatively easy, but this time it is more precise and accurate. Previously there was more indoor training, but now we are going to conduct tactical drills outdoors.
0: Earlier, Taiwanese Navy conducted a joint anti-landing exercise in southern port city of Kaohsiung. In the naval drill, a Chinese military attempt to land at the strategic Zhuoying naval base was simulated. The Taiwanese Navy Coastal Operations Group deployed missile boats, attack drones and close air support units to engage simulated invading forces. Parallelly, Air Force conducted an emergency fighter jet scramble drill at Hsinchu Air Base. The exercise featured ground crews rapidly loading air-to-air missiles onto Mirage 2000 fighter jets. The troops also carried out runway repair training designed to restore airbase operations after simulated attacks. The drills come as China continues to claim Taiwan as its territory and has not ruled out the use of force to take control of the island nation. In fact, recently China increased military pressure on Taiwan through frequent air and naval operations around the island.

0: On to weather-related updates then, the death toll in Assam's floods has reached 100, while over 1.5 lakh people across 13 districts remain affected by the deluge. This year's monsoon is the worst deluge in the state in 60 years. Golaghat is a worst-hit district, followed by Sivasagar and Jorhat. Authorities have revised Sivasagar's death toll from 50 to 49 after finding that one death had been recorded twice under the same name. Assam Chief Minister Himanta Biswa Sarma said that doorstep assessment of flood damage has already begun across all affected districts, assuring that no affected family would be left out of rehabilitation benefits. Chief Minister Himanta Biswa Sarma said that damage to houses, livestock and other property will be documented by 31st of August. In J&K's Rajouri district, a flash flood in the Thanamani River severely damaged agricultural land and local connectivity in the region, affecting farmers' livelihoods. Ex-Army Captain Talib Hussain said that a bridge connecting the neighborhood was partly washed away, while farmland and maize crops were destroyed. He appealed to the administration, J&K government and center to visit the affected areas and provide relief and support to the families who lost their livelihoods.
1: I appeal to the Deputy Commissioner, the Governor of J&K, Chief Minister Omar Abdullah and the central government. While it is difficult to compensate for the immense damage suffered here fully, it would be a great help if officials visited the site to meet the affected people and offer some measure of relief and support.
0: Heavy rains is likely in 8 districts of Tamil Nadu, while Chennai may see cloudy skies with light to moderate showers. Heavy rainfall is expected in parts of Coimbatore, Nilgiris, Salem and Kanyakumari districts as well. The weather department has advised people in vulnerable and hilly areas to remain cautious, as heavy showers could affect transport and daily activities. India's monsoon activity appears to be weakening, with satellite images showing reduced cloud cover over large parts of the country and the Bay of Bengal at large. The shift could potentially bring dry conditions to Delhi NCR, Haryana, Punjab and Uttar Pradesh.

0: And joining me from the viewer newsroom is Adhya Juneja, who will break down the big business stories shaping your money and the economy. We also have Vidur Kathuria, who will take us through all the action from the world of sports. Nikita Singh will get us all the updates from the world of technology. We begin first up with Adhya for all the business updates.
1: Well, thank you so much, Samiksha. We have a lot lined up for you from Asian markets. That is tracking Wall Street higher to a rebound in the US dollar and growing trade deficit between Germany and China. But here are the key global business stories shaping markets today. Starting with Asian markets, stocks across the region tracked Wall Street higher after a weaker US jobs report, which cooled expectations of a near-term Fed rate hike. Japan's Nikkei jumped 2%, while South Korea's Kospi gained 0.8%. MSCI shares outside Japan rose 0.7%. Now, investors are looking ahead to US inflation data this week for clues on the Fed's next move. Meanwhile, oil prices edged higher as shipping through the Strait of Hormuz remained limited. Next up, the US dollar has recovered slightly from a two-month low as investors turned their focus to this week's US inflation data. The dollar index rose to around 99.7. Meanwhile, the yen weakened, keeping intervention risks in focus. Markets have cut the odds of a September Fed rate move to around 44% from 67%. Investors now want to see whether weaker labor demand is translating into sustained disinflation. A hotter than expected inflation reading could quickly revive bets on higher US rates and support the dollar. And finally, Germany's trade imbalance with China has widened sharply in the first half of 2026. German exports to China fell more than 12% year-on-year to just under 37 billion euros. While at the same time, imports from China rose 8.9%. Well, that pushed Germany's trade deficit with China to around €55 billion from €40 billion. Which was a year earlier. Now, the data highlights the growing competitive pressure on German industry as Chinese companies become more self-reliant. German manufacturers are also dealing with US tariffs and weaker demand, adding to pressure on key industries such as automobiles. Well, that is it in business. Now, for all the tech updates, it's over to you, Nikita.
2: Thanks so much, Adhya. First up, Apple is reportedly testing memory chips from Chinese chipmaker CXMT for products including iPhones and MacBooks. Now, according to the Wall Street Journal, Apple had held talks with CXMT about using its chips in some devices sold in China. CXMT is China's largest chipmaker by market value, and Apple is reportedly considering the components to help ease shortages. The development comes as CXMT also considers building a second memory chip plant in Beijing to boost production. Next up, Flock Safety, a company that provides its public safety systems and surveillance technology to law enforcement agencies, neighborhoods and homeowners associations, private property owners, businesses and schools, had planned to expand its surveillance network to moving vehicles. Now, according to 404 Media, Flock explored a partnership with dash cam company Nexa that could have connected around 350,000 Uber, Lyft and delivery vehicles to its network. The dash cams could have been used to scan license plates wherever those vehicles traveled effectively, turning them into mobile surveillance platforms. Now, Flock confirmed that the Nexa partnership never went ahead. It is also unclear whether drivers would have known if their camera data was being used for license plate surveillance. And lastly, a new Gallup survey conducted with financial services firm Edward Jones finds that AI is increasingly being used for financial guidance in the US. About 20% of the Americans who sought financial advice in the past year used AI. But trust remains low. Now, around 30% of US adults have some confidence in AI for managing money, while about 70% do not have that level of confidence. The survey also covered 5,075 US adults aged 21 and older, and was also conducted from March 20th to April 6, 2026. By comparison, about 80% of Americans have at least some confidence in professional financial advisors. Younger Americans are more likely to use AI, with about 25% of Gen Z and millennials who sought financial advice turning to AI, compared to just 7% of baby boomers. Well, that's it from the world of tech. Now, my colleague Vidur will be taking you through some sports updates across the globe. Over to you, Vidur.
3: Well, thank you so much, Nikita. First up, in the world of sport, Jose Mourinho has revealed he signed a contract to succeed Alex Ferguson as Manchester United manager in 2013, but ultimately backed out to join Chelsea for a second stint.

0: Ferguson announced he would leave Manchester United after securing a 13th Premier League title in 2013, and it has now been revealed that Mourinho was the first choice ahead of David Moyes, who was sacked after 10 months. This has been shown in a new Netflix documentary about Mourinho's life. Now, Mourinho eventually became Manchester United boss in 2016, spending 2.5 years in charge at Old Trafford. Moving on, Spanish La Liga president Javier Tebas says Gianni Infantino's position as FIFA president is untenable. Tebas is one of Infantino's fiercest critics, and his latest attack says that Infantino is destroying the very essence of football. He has also called for reform at the highest levels of the game. Tebas's comments come after FIFA published a statement accusing Infantino's critics of attempting to remove him from office before the presidential election next March. And lastly, in tennis, world number one Jannik Sinner has pulled out of the Cincinnati Masters due to a right knee injury. Now, the tournament begins on Thursday, the same day as the end of the Masters event in Montreal, which Sinner also missed. The five-time Grand Slam champion had been on a six-tournament winning streak at Masters 1000 level and also retained his Wimbledon title. The Italian still expects to be fit for the US Open, which begins on August 13. Remember, Sinner's main rival, Carlos Alcaraz, has not played since April due to a wrist injury and will also miss the US Open. Well, that's it in the world of sport. For now, it's back to you, Sameeksha.
1: All right, thank you for that, Vidur. Thanks to Vadhya and Nikita also for all those updates. For now, as we wrap this edition, here's a look at the images drawing attention from across the globe.

Welcome back. You're watching Beyond World is One. I'm Shivan John. Now, lots to discuss. Let's start with the headlines. Jharkhand police use water cannons and lathi charge to disperse students marching towards the state assembly over exam irregularities.

Indian High Commissioner to Bangladesh meets Bangladeshi Prime Minister Tariq Rahman after a one-on-one with the Foreign Minister Khalilur Rahman in a significant diplomatic engagement between the two neighbors.

0: Yemeni military says 7 people, including 4 members of the armed forces and 3 civilians, were killed, 30 others wounded in a Houthi attack on the Red Sea port city of Mocha. Ukrainian drone strike on central Russian region of Tatarstan kills at least 12 people, marking one of Kiev's deadliest single attacks of more than 4 years of the war, which is now in its fifth year. New wildfire breaks out near Athens, fanned by strong winds. At least 172 firefighters and around 40 vehicles deployed to fight the blaze.
1: Oh!

Gold slipped 0.3% to around 4,340 as investors booked profits after a seven-week high. Weak U.S. jobs data boosted expectations of lower Fed rates, supporting bullion. Markets now await inflation data for further directions.

US President Donald Trump says that he is playing chess with Iran, indicating that he is going for the long game. Now, he wants Iran to crumble under its own economic woes. But the question is, does Trump have enough time to play that waiting game? The midterm elections in the US are less than 3 months away, especially when the other side is not exactly signaling a willingness to fold. Talking to Axios, Trump said that he is deliberately taking a low-key approach towards Tehran and was not currently looking to launch another major military offensive. He said that the U.S. was only semi-negotiating with Iran while watching its economy deteriorate. He then added, and I quote, that it will work out. It always works out. It's like a chess game. It seems like a good strategy. Washington is applying economic and maritime pressure without immediately opening another military front. It is waiting for Iran's tipping point. However, it's easier said than done. Trump himself is facing a deadline. The midterms are approaching, as I mentioned, less than 3 months away. Gas prices remain high in the U.S. and the war is getting more and more unpopular. And that's directly impacting Donald Trump's own approval ratings. According to Wall Street Journal, Trump has indicated that he could be willing to end the war without a formal nuclear deal. Mind you, the nuclear program of Iran was the original sticking point, leading to this entire ordeal that we've seen since last year. If Iran agrees to reopen the Strait of Hormuz, Trump is willing to leave the negotiations without a nuclear deal. And that would allow Trump to declare an end to the conflict and claim victory. That's how they see it. Without securing a comprehensive nuclear accord with Tehran. Tehran has set a high price for reopening the waterway. Iran's top security official has laid out six conditions. They include an end to U.S. military action and threats against Iran, the withdrawal of U.S. forces from around the country, lifting of the naval blockade and sanctions, compensation for war damage, and the release of frozen Iranian assets.

0: All right, joining me on the broadcast now to discuss this further, war correspondent and analyst Elijah Magnier, joining live from Paris. Elijah, always a pleasure speaking with you. Thanks so much for making time for us. Leaving the deal without any kind of agreement on the nuclear program, and that's a win for the U.S. That's what they feel. And this is if Iran agrees to open up the Strait of Hormuz, which Iran has mentioned time and again, and as many times as you ask them, they say it'll never go back to pre-war levels. Is U.S. desperate to call it a win?
1: Thank you for having me. I think Donald Trump is desperate to call it a win, but win over what? All the objectives that he stated prior to the war and then the first days of the war have failed to be implemented. And we have a new case on the table, that is the Strait of Hormuz, that did not exist before the 27th of February, 2026. So Donald Trump is actually speaking to himself, winning with himself and negotiating with himself, playing chess with himself. And the Iranians are just waiting because this is the only time when they are going to agree to end the war and open the Strait of Hormuz, only when all their demands that you rightly stated are going to be fulfilled. Otherwise, we're going to the end of Donald Trump mandate in 2.5 years without achieving anything, when Donald Trump was bragging about the Barack Obama nuclear deal 2015 called the JCPOA that was very bad, and he ended with no deal at all.
0: Elijah, as far as America's kinetic power is concerned, it still far defeats Iranian firepower. There is no match on that front. But as far as the war is concerned, U.S. has resorted to its aerial power. Even in aerial strength, U.S. has the upper hand. Do you feel, keeping that aspect in mind, Iran can sustain this, given this long wait?
1: In military terms, we do not look at who has the most military firepower. We look at the objectives. It is undoubtedly that the Americans have the strongest military power in the world, with between 750 to 800 military bases around the globe. That is, without any discussion, the strongest air firepower and the number of bombs that they can drop on a country. However, we look at the objectives, and we look at what objectives have been achieved, and we measure victory and losses when the other side that is attacked has surrendered, raised the white flag, the military completely decimated, submitted, and has no power to negotiate or to reply or retaliate or to harm the assets of the attacking country and its allies. In this case, we see Iran never claimed to be to have the upper hand. On the contrary,

0: The objective of the Americans were to change the regime, to impose 20% on the Strait of Hormuz, to take the oil, to remove the Islamic Republic, and the list is very long, to defeat the Iranian nuclear, complete end of the nuclear power, end of the missile program, end of the relationship with allies. None of these objectives were achieved. This is how victory and losses are measured. So the Iranians can still fight back. They still have missiles. And above all, with all the mighty power of the US, the Strait of Hormuz can be navigated only under Iranian control and consent. Otherwise, only a few drones can hit a tanker and force it to return or to take fire. Therefore, we see the Americans, when they are saying, I don't care, I'm imposing blockade outside the Strait of Hormuz, it means actually they can't change the reality. That is not a defeated country, Iran.
1: Now, Elijah, if we were to look at the economic sanctions on Iran, they've spanned decades. The frozen assets have hurt them. Operation Epic Fury caused a lot of damage in Iran, but Operation Economic Fury, that definitely created bigger problems when their oil got choked off from the global market or the markets that they reach out to. As far as that is concerned, when you put that on one side, the economic sanctions, the economic chokes, and on the other hand, they've realized the strength that they have owing to the Strait of Hormuz. Do you feel it balances off for Iran, that they have one strength on one hand and the weaknesses on the other? Or do you feel the economic sanctions will weigh them down eventually?
0: Everything you said is correct, at the exception of the last sentence. Today, Iran had the control of the Strait of Hormuz, which means everybody is going to suffer the damage of the economic sanctions. Because Iran said, if I cannot export the oil, no oil is going to be exported. And even the Americans are saying, well, we have to wait 2 years to find another route. That is a possible only for 30 to 40% of the oil, but not the LNG, because LNG transport need 165 minus degrees to transport the LNG and cannot be transported by oleoduct or gasoduct at the time being, which means that is the United States going to be able to hold on, as Iran held for 47 years under harsh sanctions, economy that suffers so much and people are fed up of the bad economic situation. But the Americans are screaming and the rest of the world is screaming. Asia is suffering from this blockade and Iran is not going to let go. So Iran is distributing the pain on everybody, which was not the case prior to the 27th of February 2026. And that is a difference.
1: Also, Elijah, there was a post from Mohammad Bagher Ghalibaf. This was over 2 months ago during peak hostilities. It was a cryptic post where he did mention the cards that Iran has not yet used, which they have in their hands even now. And one of them was the Bab al-Mandeb Strait. Now, as of today, in August 2026, we're seeing hostilities increase between the Houthis and Saudi Arabia. We've seen more unarmed vessels being sunk to the ground in the Red Sea region as well, heading towards the Bab al-Mandeb or heading towards the Suez Canal. Now, over the course of these last 5+ months, not only has Iran realized the strength they have with the Strait of Hormuz, but they've also have realized that it's the Bab al-Mandeb Strait, which they can also influence through the Houthis, largely backed by Iran. Do you feel that's a card Iran can use? Are these all hints that that's coming next if the kinetic power over Iran doesn't stop?
0: Yes, that's an excellent question. In fact, what's happening is that Ansarullah Houthis are saying we suffered 11 years of sanctions by the Saudis and its coalition. So if they manage to lift the sanctions by force, it means they won. And that victory reflects also on Iran that has become a regional power because it was not defeated by the US, not because it has won and it has economical destruction and infrastructure destruction and the loss of its leader and commanders. Because Iran managed to stand on its feet and not submit, and if it adds a victory in Bab al-Mandeb and has already the control of the Strait of Hormuz,

0: almost, it is controlling actually 28 to 29% of the world oil and gas navigation. But there is another point. Ansarullah are hitting the Saudi oil navigating through the Red Sea, but not only in the direction of Bab el-Mandeb, but also in the other direction of the Suez Canal, that even the Suez Canal is not equipped to accommodate the 2 million tankers, 2 million oil barrel of oil per tanker of the Saudis. And there is a very restriction on the quantity of oil that can navigate through the Suez Canal, and the increase of price that Asia is going to suffer because all the ships need to go through Africa. So these are adding costs that Iran is imposing with its allies, the Ansarullah in Yemen. And now Iran can say Iran and its allies control Bab el-Mandeb and the Red Sea and also the Strait of Hormuz. But that's not all. Gharibaf also mentioned the Mediterranean, which means Iran has also possibility to expand, which means that its missiles and drones can actually reach the Mediterranean and in larger damage on us in Europe, more than it is today, but on a larger number of countries where they all are expected to put pressure on the Americans and say, okay, you did not succeed, is enough. Let's go back to negotiation table.
1: Elijah Magnier, always a pleasure speaking with you, sir. Thanks so much for making time for us. There will be more to discuss. This doesn't seem to be abating anytime soon. Look forward to speaking with you again.
0: It's my pleasure. Thank you for having me.
1: The Houthi rebels have released footage said to show missiles and drones being launched towards Saudi targets in the port city of Mocha in western Yemen. The Houthis warned Saudi Arabia, wherever you mass, you get bombed, quote unquote.

National Resistance Forces, which is a Yemeni government allied force, said that at least 7 were killed, 15 others were injured in the attack. Mocha is one of the main ports under Yemeni government, the internationally recognized government that is, and has been renovated to handle shipping that avoids the Houthi-held port of Hodeidah. The attack, according to the Yemeni Information Ministry, severely damaged port buildings and piers, as well as commercial goods and food supplies. This just a day after the Iran-backed group struck a government-held port on the country's Red Sea coast, killing several people and deepening fears over threats to strategic West Asia shipping routes and a potential return to civil war. Earlier, the Iranian-backed group's spokesperson Yahya Sari said that the Houthis had struck an oil facility on Saudi Arabia's Red Sea coast after the Gulf Kingdom's energy ministry said that it had extinguished a fire at the Jazan site. He added that the attack had been launched in response to Saudi incursions into territory in northwest Yemen. At a time the Iran war has forced closure of the Strait of Hormuz, Houthis have declared a naval blockade of Saudi Arabia in the Red Sea, further applying pressure. Intelligence assessments warn further that the Houthis, along with Iranian-backed Iraqi militias, could coordinate strikes on Saudi civilian and energy sites. The Houthis have built a multi-layered arsenal over the years. The Iran-backed group has publicly revealed about 116 distinct named systems. These include 25 surface-to-surface missiles, 13 anti-ship missiles, 10 surface-to-air missiles, 16 drones, 19 naval weapons, 30 small arms and mortars, and 3 land systems.

0: Thousands of job aspirants in Jharkhand have taken to the streets as the protest against alleged irregularities in various recruitment exams entered the 17th day. The protesters marched towards the state assembly in Ranchi despite heavy security arrangements and police deployment. Dramatic scenes displayed on the streets of Ranchi as protesters came out with the tricolors and placards. Thousands of protesters raised slogans as they marched towards the state assembly. As the protesters moved closer to the assembly, they tried to break through the police barricades. Security forces responded by using water cannons to disperse the crowd. Police even resorted to lathi charge. Visuals show protesters climbing over the police barricades as the situation escalated. Amid the water cannon action, student protesters were also seen dancing. Mehto, who has been on an indefinite fast for the past 9 days, also joined the protest in an ambulance. Mehto was seen carrying a portrait of former Jharkhand Chief Minister Shibu Sorin.
1: When government put up spiked barricading, despite not being well, I could not stop myself. Is this Pakistan, Bangladesh or China border? These are students.
0: And after multiple rounds of meetings between the student delegation and the government panel, the Hemant Soren government announced several steps to address the concerns of the protesting students. The government has proposed cancelling 3 exams, including the 14th JPSC preliminary examination and the JPSC backlog examinations held in 2023 and 2025. Even though most of the demands of the protesters were accepted by the Soren government, the CBI investigation into the matter remains the key bone of contention as the deadlock continues over the CBI probe. Students decided to continue the planned march to the assembly as part of the protest. Amid the controversy over alleged use of pellet guns during the student protests in Delhi on the 20th of July, a video of a security personnel with alleged pellet guns had gone viral ahead of the Ranchi assembly march, which led to an uproar over alleged deployment of the pellet gun. When asked about the viral video, Ranchi police clarified that a paintball gun is seen in the video, which is being mistaken as a pellet gun. Police has clarified that paintball guns are used during crowd management. It fires soft-colored balls used to mark and identify troublemakers. And Meta faces another major U.S. trial over alleged harm to children. 4 U.S. states allege that the company is deliberately designing Facebook and Instagram to be addictive for young users. The states are seeking changes to how the platforms operate for minors, and up to $1.4 trillion are being asked in penalties. The federal trial begins this week in Oakland, California, with jury selection set to start on Wednesday. Opening statements are expected on the 18th of August, with the trial expected to last around 6 weeks and a verdict possibly coming in early October. The case has been brought by the attorneys general of California, Colorado, Kentucky, and New Jersey. The 4 states allege that Meta designed features on Facebook and Instagram to keep children hooked. They are pointing to features including infinite scrolling, frequent notifications, and like counts. The states are also seeking restrictions on how Meta's platforms function for minors. They could seek up to $1.4 trillion in penalties if Meta is found liable. Now, the case dates back to 2021 when former Meta employee Francis Hogan leaked thousands of pages of internal research known as the Facebook files. The documents showed that Meta had studied the potential harm Instagram could cause to some teenage girls, while the company was accused of downplaying those risks publicly. The revelations helped trigger a multi-state investigation, eventually leading to legal action against Meta. The Oakland case also comes after several other legal setbacks for Meta. In the month of March, a Los Angeles jury found Meta and YouTube responsible for a teenager's social media addiction and awarded the teenager $6 million in New Mexico. A jury had earlier ordered Meta to pay $375 million over claims involving harm to children. And just last week, a New Mexico judge ordered Meta to pay more than $500 million and make changes to its products to protect young users. South Korea's Horse Racing Authority has been condemned for continuing race operations amidst extreme heat conditions. A civic activist group alleged that daytime races are being held in Busan, Seoul, and Jeju Island. even as the regions continue to get stifled with sweltering heat. It also criticized the Korean Racing Authority's KRA's measures. The measures state that races would be cancelled if extreme heat prevails. However, it did not provide specific temperature thresholds, making it difficult to ensure that the safety of the horses is maintained. The civic activist group also claimed that KRA hosted horses, they hosted races at around 1 p.m. local time in Busan, even as the temperatures touched the 40 degrees Celsius mark. According to the civic group, races have also been held in Jeju Island and Gyeonggi province around afternoon when temperatures hovered anywhere between 35 and 36 degrees Celsius. Now, in response to this, the Korean Racing Authority said that it will take steps to adjust the operating hours once the country's meteorological department issues a heatwave warning. However, the civic activist group criticized the KRA and its policies. The group said that KRA must publicly disclose specific criteria, including temperatures at which race times are adjusted or cancelled. The activist group also argued that the policy of limiting outdoor exposure of horses to under 23 minutes lacks clarity. The group said the authority failed to explain how long the race horses are exposed to heat, while adding that the race horses' exposure to direct sunlight went past the 23-minute mark. All right, viewers, that's a wrap on this bulletin. I'm Shivan Chandna. This is WeOn. Stay with us, slipping to a very short break.
2: From the bustling

0: once a year, grown men in this city put on three-piece suits, or, well, at least a blazer, in 40-degree heat, and call it a good idea. This is the distinguished gentleman's right. It happens on the same day in over 100-odd countries. And it started, of all places, with a photograph. A bloke in Sydney saw visuals of a television character, remember Mad Men, and thought, why don't men dress like that anymore? Men don't gather like that anymore. So he put it online, a few mates, nice clothes, old motorcycles. That was 2012. Today, it is one of the largest motorcycle events on earth. And we'll get to this, it isn't really about the motorcycles at all.
1: Motorcycling is about escaping things. It's about getting out there and getting away from the realities of your life and getting some time to yourself. But this is not about escapism. It's more about, in fact, confronting the things that we don't usually talk about, men's health and mental illness. So, well, we're taking it on the chin and riding on, but we're still talking about it. And I think it's a step in the right direction. So, there you go, folks. Gentlemen for a day, if not longer.

Jharkhand police used water cannons and lathi charge to disperse students marching towards state assembly over exam irregularities. Indian High Commissioner to Bangladesh meets Prime Minister Tariq Rehman after a one-on-one with Foreign Minister Khalilur Rehman in a significant diplomatic engagement between the two neighbors.

Yemeni military says seven people, including four members of the armed forces and three civilians, were killed and 30 others wounded in a Houthi attack on the Red Sea port city of Mocha. Ukrainian drone strike on central Russian region of Tatarstan kills at least 12 people, marking one Kyiv's deadliest single attacks of war. New wildfire breaks out in near Athens, fanned by strong winds. At least 172 firefighters and around 40 vehicles deployed to fight the blaze. South Korea's economy is poised for stronger growth, with forecasts reaching 3.3% as the global AI-driven semiconductor boom boosts exports and investment. Robust chip demand, particularly for advanced memory, is strengthening the country's trade outlook and broader economic momentum.

Russia and Ukraine continue to exchange heavy fire, with long-range strikes escalating far beyond the front lines. A Ukrainian drone strike on the central Russian region of Tatarstan killed at least 12 people. It was one of Kyiv's deadliest single attacks of the more than four-year war. The region, which is more than 1,000 kilometers from the Ukrainian border, is rich in energy resources and has many oil refineries that Kyiv has been targeting in retaliatory strikes. Russia's defense minister has said it shot down 456 Ukrainian drones fired overnight. On the other hand, a Russian artillery strike killed five people in a village in the northeastern Kharkiv region. Ukraine's Air Force said Russia fired 126 drones in its overnight attack. Earlier, Ukrainian attack killed six people in Russia's Belgorod region, while Russian strikes killed two people.

0: people and wounded dozens across Ukraine on the intervening night of Saturday and Sunday. Ukraine's President Volodymyr Zelensky claimed that Russia is relying on what he described as ballistic terror, stating that 61 missiles of various types has been fired at Ukraine last week. A World Health Organization warehouse stocking medical supplies in the Ukrainian city of Dnipro had been destroyed in Russian strikes on Friday. In a post on X, WHO Chief Tedros stressed attacks on healthcare must stop. Zelensky noted that more air defense are needed for Ukraine and more pressure, more sanctions are needed against Russia. The Ukrainian president also claimed that up to 50,000 North Korean soldiers will be deployed in Russia and called on South Korea to provide support for its air defense. The situation remains grim on the front line for Ukraine. On Sunday, the Russian army said they had captured two small villages in Ukraine's eastern Donetsk region. Now, Pope Leo XIV has drawn attention to the many innocent lives lost in the war, adding that the tragic episodes are not just continuing, but multiplying. Iran has appointed a veteran hardline military leader as head of the country's national security. Mohsen Rezaei, a former commander-in-chief of Iran's Revolutionary Guards, has been named head of the Supreme National Security Council. The 71-year-old Rezaei led the guards from 1981 to 1997, a tenure that included almost all of the Iran-Iraq War, before going on to occupy several high-ranking political posts. Rezaei's history and hardline views suggest a rigid approach to strategic waterways and foreign policy, particularly regarding negotiations with the United States over visual flashpoints like the Strait of Hormuz.
1: I declare it is over. Both negotiation and war are over. If in the next 2 or 3 days the Americans continue the war, we will enter a phase of complete offense and destruction.
0: It was Rezaei who last month declared that control of the Strait of Hormuz was more important than dozens of atomic bombs. As a young man, Rezaei was involved with Islamist opposition to the Shah. After the 1979 Islamic Revolution, he joined the newly created IRGC, rising quickly through the ranks, become its intelligence chief and eventually first commander in 1981. He remained in that position for roughly 16 years, making him the organization's longest-serving commander. During his tenure, the IRGC evolved from a revolutionary militia into a major military organization. It became increasingly independent and powerful relative to Iran's conventional military, the Artesh. The IRGC developed major missile, naval, intelligence, and unconventional warfare capabilities. After retiring from the IRGC in 1997, he became secretary of Iran's Expediency Discernment Council, 1997, and held that position for more than two decades. He subsequently served as Iran's vice president for economic affairs under Ebrahim Raisi. He fought the presidential election multiple times but did not succeed. During his campaign for the 2021 Iranian presidential election, Rezaei suggested that if the United States attempted any military aggression or if Iran's economy continued to suffer under sanctions, Iran should take 1,000 Americans hostage to extort billions of dollars in ransom. Now, he has since repeated the idea several times. Rezaei is also subject to an Interpol red notice related to the 1994 bombing of the Amia Jewish Community Center in Argentina. The bombing killed 85 people and injured hundreds. Argentine authorities accused senior Iranian officials of involvement in planning the attack. Rezaei and the Iranian government have denied the allegations.

0: In March 2026, following the dramatic changes in Iran's leadership, he was appointed military advisor to Supreme Leader Mashtaba Khamenei. And now he has been named to the Security Council, placing a veteran wartime commander at the core of Tehran's security policy. Panama is stepping up security along its remote border with Colombia. After newly sworn-in president, Abelardo de la Espriella promised a tougher security policy, and just one day after a car bomb attack in southwestern Colombia. Panama's National Border Service, which is known as the SENAFRONT, launched Operation Steel Shield, sending more than 700 border personnel to strategic positions along the country's border with Colombia. The operation is focused on the rugged Darien region, an area where armed groups, drug traffickers, and migrant smuggling networks have operated for years. Panamanian authorities say the operation will strengthen surveillance, secure remote river and maritime routes, and disrupt transnational organized crime.
1: Operation Escudo de Acero includes, among its lines of effort, territorial control, part of territorial control, and we are aligning ourselves primarily with the government plan, which is mainly to clear all our coasts and secure our borders.
0: The security operation comes after violence struck southwestern Colombia just a day after Abelardo de la Espriella inauguration. A car bomb exploded at a toll plaza on the Pan-American Highway in Cauca. The Colombian army blamed two dissident groups of the former FARC, which rejected the peace agreement signed by the government a decade ago.
2: It's not an isolated incident. These are actions that have been systematically repeated over time along the Pan-American Highway. I don't believe it's a message to a new government. I believe it's an ongoing action by these outlaw groups who do not want our Department of Cauca to develop. These are the actions of these terrorists.
0: De la Espriella has promised to take a hard line against armed groups and drug trafficking and has rejected the dialogue with armed groups pursued by his predecessor, Gustavo Petro.
3: Reafirmo mi intención.
4: I reaffirm my intention to relentlessly defeat narco-terrorism and all criminal organizations that threaten Colombia's freedom. I invite all of you to become steadfast defenders of our homeland.
3: A que nos constituyamos en permanentes.
0: The new government has also moved quickly to tighten control inside Colombian prisons. It has announced the transfer of 117 high-profile inmates linked to the peace talks under the previous administration. Now, these prisoners have been moved to 8 maximum security facilities. Thousands of job aspirants in Jharkhand have taken to the streets as a protest against alleged irregularities in various recruitment exams enter the 17th day. The protesters marched towards the state assembly in Ranchi despite heavy security arrangements and police deployment.

0: Dramatic scenes displayed on the streets of Ranchi as protesters came out with tricolor and placards. Thousands of protesters raised slogans as they marched towards the state assembly. As the protesters moved closer to the assembly, they tried to break through the police barricades. Security forces responded by using water cannons to disperse the crowd. Now, police even resorted to lathi charge. Visuals show protesters climbing over the police barricades as the situation escalated. Amid the water cannon action, student protesters were also seen dancing. Student leader Devendranath Mato, who has been on an indefinite fast for the past 9 days, also joined the protest in an ambulance. Mato was seen carrying a portrait of former Jharkhand Chief Minister Shibu Soren.
1: When government put up spiked barricading, despite not being well, I could not stop myself. Is this Pakistan, Bangladesh or China border? These are students.
0: After multiple rounds of meetings between the student delegation and the government panel, the Hemant Soren government announced several steps to address the concerns of the protesting students. Now, the government has proposed cancelling 3 exams, including 14th JPSC preliminary examination and the JPSC backlog examinations held in 2023 and 2025. Even though most of the demands of the protesters were accepted by the Soren government, the CBI investigation into the matter remains the key bone of contention. As the deadlock continues over the CBI probe, students decided to continue the planned march to the assembly as part of the protest. Amid the controversy over alleged use of pellet gun during the students' protest in Delhi on 20th of July, a video of a security personnel with the alleged pellet gun had gone viral ahead of the Ranchi Assembly March, which led to an uproar over alleged deployment of the pellet gun. When asked about the viral video, Ranchi police clarified that a paintball gun is seen in the video, which is being mistaken as a pellet gun. Police has clarified that paintball guns are used during crowd management. It fires soft color balls used to mark and identify troublemakers. Mirza Fakhrul Islam Alamgir could become the next president of Bangladesh. The union minister is likely to be ruling Bangladesh Nationalist Party's nominee for president. And reports citing party sources say that the party may formally announce him as its presidential candidate in the next 2 to 3 days. Mirza Fakhrul is currently the Minister of Local Government, Rural Development and Cooperatives in Tariq Rehman's cabinet. He is also party secretary general. If he is formally nominated and subsequently elected president, it would require simultaneous changes in the government and the party leadership. Only members of parliament vote in the presidential election. BNP currently holds a 2/3 majority. Despite that, Jamaat-e-Islami has already decided to enter the presidential race. Jamaat says it will field a candidate for the August 20 presidential election through its 11-party alliance. The presidential election was triggered by the resignation of Mohammed Shahabuddin on July 24th, who stepped down before completing his 5-year term, citing health complications. Candidates must submit their nomination papers by 13th August. The papers will be scrutinized on 16th August, and candidates can withdraw until 18th August. If only one candidate remains after scrutiny and withdrawal, that person will be declared elected without a vote. If there is more than one candidate, lawmakers will cast their ballots on August 20. Now, as we already told you, the president is elected by members of parliament. Article 70 of the Constitution prevents MPs from voting against their political party, leaving little room for an opposition candidate to win. Asian markets began the week on a mixed but largely positive note after Wall Street ended last week at record highs. Japan's Nikkei led the region with a 2% rally driven by gains in technology stocks. South Korea

with a recent rally and shifted money into sectors such as defense. European futures were largely flat, while US futures showed only modest gains as markets weighed strong earnings against rising geopolitical risks. Indian markets traded with high volatility amid higher oil prices, but strong first quarter earnings helped keep the benchmarks in positive territory. Sensex was up about 110 points, while the Nifty held around 24,600. Oil prices move higher after fresh developments involving Gaza and discussions over the Strait of Hormuz, adding another layer of uncertainty for global investors despite the overall strength in equity markets. The U.S. is considering a ban on foreign-made drones that use LIDAR sensors. Now, the proposed rule could remove some popular consumer drones from U.S. shelves, including models from Chinese drone maker DJI. Now, the move is part of Washington's wider national security push to restrict foreign-made drone technology in the U.S. Now, the U.S. Federal Communications Commission has proposed banning the import and sale of foreign-made drones that use or include LIDAR sensors. The FCC says the technology falls under a broad military grade category. The proposal would also apply retroactively, meaning some drones that were already approved for sale in the U.S. could now lose that approval. The FCC had already added foreign-made drones and critical components to its covered list in December 2025, a list of technology that U.S. authorities consider a national security risk. That move stopped new foreign drone models from getting the FCC approval needed to be sold in the U.S. But drones that had already been approved could continue to be sold. The new proposal would now close that gap, starting with drones that use LIDAR. LIDAR stands for Light Detection and Ranging. It uses laser pulses to measure distances and creates precise three-dimensional maps of the surrounding area. On drones, this helps them detect obstacles and avoid collisions while flying. The technology is also used in delivery robots and self-driving cars. Now, if the proposal is approved, popular consumer drones such as DJI's Air 3S and Mini 5 Pro, which use LIDAR for obstacle detection, could no longer be sold in the U.S. The proposal is open for public comment until 2nd September. If adopted, as written, the ban would take effect around 180 days after publication. The rule would not stop existing owners from flying their drones, but DJI, one of the manufacturers affected by the ban, warned that getting official spare parts could become more difficult over time. If the affected models can no longer be imported or sold in the U.S., DJI also argued that the military-grade label is a category error, sweeping in civilian tools that first responders, farmers, and hobbyists rely on. Now let's get you the latest updates from the world of entertainment. Actor Priyanka Chopra Jonas is set to share the screen with Oscar-winning Russell Crowe in the upcoming sci-fi action thriller Blue Fly. Directed by Nimrod Antal, the film follows a grieving United Nations translator who is thrust into a perilous covert mission in the Congo to recover a downed aircraft. Now, this marks Priyanka's next project after Varanasi. Newly leaked police documents and photographs have shed light on the tragic final hours of former One Direction star Liam Payne, who fell to his death from a hotel balcony in October 2024. According to an investigative report, 31-year-old singer spent his last day at a hotel heavily consuming alcohol and illicit substances. Security footage and images show Payne interacting with two female escorts in the hotel lobby. The files also revealed that hotel staff supplied the star with alcohol and eventually had to carry him back to his third-floor room after he became severely intoxicated. The release of these police files follows the recent decision by an Argentine court to clear Payne's close friend,
Rogelio Norris of all negligence and abandonment.

and charges related to the incident. Ahead of its highly anticipated trailer launch on 11th August, makers of Mirzapur, the movie, have released four striking new character posters. The promotional images feature returning fan favorites from the hit series, including Pankaj Tripathi as Kalin Bhaiya, Ali Faisal as Guddu Pandit, Devyanu as Munna Bhaiya, and Jitendra Kumar taking the role of Bablu Pandit. The movie is slated for a worldwide release on 4th September 2026.

0: Once a year, grown men in this city put on three-piece suits, or, well, at least a blazer, in 40-degree heat and call it a good idea. This is the distinguished gentleman's right. It happens on the same day in over 100-odd countries. And it started, of all places, with a photograph. A bloke in Sydney saw visuals of a television character, remember Mad Men, and thought, why don't men dress like that anymore? Men don't gather like that anymore. So he put it online, a few mates, nice clothes, old motorcycles. That was 2012. Today, it is one of the largest motorcycle events on earth. And we'll get to this. It isn't really about the motorcycles at all.
1: Motorcycling is about escaping things. It's about getting out there and getting away from the realities of your life and getting some time to yourself. But this is not about escapism. It's more about, in fact, confronting the things that we don't usually talk about. Men's health and mental illness. So, well, we take it on the chin and riding on, but we're still talking about it. And I think that's a step in the right direction. So, there you go, folks. Gentlemen for a day, if not longer.

Welcome back. You're watching Beyond World is One. I'm Shivan John. Now, let's start with the headlines. The police lathi charged and used water cannons to disperse student protesters in Ranchi after they breached the barricades to reach the Jharkhand Assembly.

Iran's foreign ministry says that a defense pact signed last week between Saudi Arabia, Turkey and Pakistan was a sign of a change in the perception of countries in the region towards the United States.

A Ukrainian drone strike on the central Russian region of Tatarstan kills at least 12 people in one of Kiev's most deadly single attacks of more than 4-year war.

Israeli Prime Minister Netanyahu rejects a US-led Gaza plan endorsed by Hamas, putting distance between himself and President Donald Trump as he tries to shore up his base ahead of the elections. JP Morgan raised its year-end S&P 500 target to 8,000, citing stronger-than-expected earnings and AI-driven growth. The bank expects continued gains despite elevated valuations, supported by resilient corporate profits, technology investment, and improving economic momentum. European, Asian and North American football confederations issue a joint statement accusing FIFA President Gianni Infantino of breaking trust through deception. New wildfire breaks out in Athens, fanned by strong winds. At least 172 firefighters and around 40 vehicles deployed to fight the blaze. U.S. President Donald Trump says that he is playing chess with Iran, indicating that he is going for the long game. Now, he wants Iran to crumble under its own economic woes. But the question is, does Donald Trump have enough time to play that waiting game, especially when the other side is not exactly signaling a willingness to fold and the midterm elections in the U.S. are within 3 months now? Talking to Axios, Trump said that he is deliberately taking a low-key approach towards Tehran and was not currently looking to launch another major military offensive. He said that the U.S. was only semi-negotiating with Iran while watching its economy deteriorate. He then added, and I quote here, "It will work out. It always works out. It's like a chess game." Now, it seems like a good strategy, and Washington is applying economic and maritime pressure without immediately opening another military front. It is waiting for Iran's tipping point. However, it's easier said than done. Trump

0: Trump himself is facing a deadline. The midterms are approaching, gas prices remain high, and the war is getting more and more unpopular, with Donald Trump's own approval ratings plummeting. According to Wall Street Journal, Trump has indicated that he could be willing to end the war without a formal nuclear deal if Iran agrees to reopen the Strait of Hormuz. And that would allow Trump to declare an end to the conflict and consequently claim victory without securing a comprehensive nuclear accord with Tehran. Tehran, on the other hand, has set a high price for reopening the waterway. Iran's top security official has laid out six conditions. They include an end to U.S. military action and threats against Iran, the withdrawal of U.S. forces from around the country, the lifting of the naval blockade and sanctions, compensation for war damages, and the release of frozen Iranian assets. The Israeli Prime Minister Netanyahu has publicly rejected key elements of a U.S.-backed 15-point roadmap for Gaza, insisting that Israel will not withdraw its forces until Hamas is fully disarmed. But reports now suggest that Netanyahu has privately agreed to give this plan a chance. According to Israel's Channel 12 and Axios, Netanyahu spoke last week with Trump's envoy and son-in-law, Jared Kushner. Netanyahu reportedly said that he does not believe that Hamas would agree to full disarmament, but he has still prepared to give the 15-point plan a chance. He reportedly also agreed to restrict military activities behind the designated yellow line in Gaza. On Sunday, however, Netanyahu publicly rejected key parts of the proposal. Speaking at the weekly cabinet meeting, he said the Israel Defense Forces would not withdraw from their current positions in Gaza until Hamas is completely disarmed.
1: Israel rejects the 15-point plan. I heard people say, you didn't say, we said, but here, I'm saying it again, Israel rejects the 15-point plan. The IDF will not carry out any withdrawal until Hamas is disarmed. And when I say disarming Hamas, it means the heavy weapons, the less heavy weapons, and the light weapons, all the weapons, and we are talking about real disarmament, not a fictitious disarmament.
0: The rejection comes as Hamas has agreed to elements of the Board of Peace roadmap, including a transfer of civilian administration to a Palestinian technocratic body. But Israeli officials say that Hamas is trying to use this process to prevent a renewed Israeli military operation. The White House, meanwhile, appears less concerned about Netanyahu's public position. U.S. officials are reportedly treating his statement as political posturing while negotiations continue. They also point to a halt in Israeli strikes on Gaza in the recent days. Nikolai Mladenov, who is the Board of Peace Gaza envoy, has defended this roadmap. He says that full implementation is the best guarantee against a repeat of the October 7th, 2023 attacks. Mladenov also played down Netanyahu's rejection, saying Israel is not expected to withdraw from its current positions until there are tangible steps towards Hamas disarmament. Under the 15-point roadmap, Hamas would give up control of Gaza's civil administration to the National Committee for the Administration of Gaza. A Palestinian technocratic body are operating under the Board of Peace. The plan also envisions Hamas disarmament, a phased Israeli withdrawal, an international stabilization force, and the beginning of Gaza's reconstruction. And the proposed Foreign Contribution Regulation Amendment Bill 2026, it is facing fresh opposition from several political parties and minority organizations in India. The Foreign Contribution Regulation Act, FCRA, it first came into force in 1976 and was replaced by the FCRA 2010 with subsequent amendments in 2016, 2018 and in 2020. Now, this act, it regulates how foreign money, securities and other contributions can be received and used by individuals, associations, NGOs, trusts and other eligible entities in India. The law is administered by the Ministry of Home Affairs, and the government now wants to take the framework a step further through the proposed FCRA Amendment Bill 2026. Amid the opposition, India's ambassador to the United States, Vinay Quatra, stepped in to counter myths surrounding the bill, pointing to associations receiving foreign contributions for health, education, disaster relief and humanitarian activities. Quatra argues that regulating foreign financial flows is a sovereign step linked to national security and governance. On claims that FCRA restrictions severely damaged NGOs and charitable organizations, Quatra says that foreign contributions rose from $1.2 billion in 2010 and 2011 to $2.67 billion in 2024-25. According to Quatra, when an FCRA registration is cancelled or surrendered, foreign contributions and assets created from those contributions already vest with a state authority under the existing framework. According to the proposed bill, a designated authority will safeguard these assets. The government says there will also be a route for restoration. If an organization's registration is restored, the assets and unused foreign funds will be returned in full. But for properties connected to places of worship, the proposed framework says that their religious character will be preserved. The Indian envoy also addressed allegations that FCRA specially targets a particular religion or community. Quatra says the act applies uniformly, irrespective of religion, community or ideology, and that faith-based welfare activities remain eligible for foreign funding. Furthermore, Quatra argues that India is not an international outlier in regulating foreign influence and funding, saying that democracies across the world have mechanisms to regulate foreign financial and political influence. Despite government's defense of the bill, political controversies continue on the issue, with Congress describing it as another example of weaponizing the law against institutions that are not aligned with the ruling dispensation's political ideology. The opposition is demanding the bill be examined by a joint parliamentary committee. An alleged cartel boss Daniel Kinan has been extradited from Dubai and charged with directing a criminal organization. One of the alleged leaders of the organized crime group, he was flown back to Ireland on a government jet and taken to Dublin's special criminal court. Irish police say that the 49-year-old was arrested and charged with serious organized crime offenses following his extradition from the United Arab Emirates. Kinan appeared in court shortly after arriving in Ireland. He is accused of directing the activities of a criminal organization between October 2015 and April 2017. He was remanded in custody until October 5th and is expected to be held at the high security prison. The special criminal court where Kinan appeared handles terrorism and organized crime cases and operates without a jury, with proceedings heard by three judges. Kinan had been living in Dubai for around a decade before his arrest there. He had previously moved to the United Arab Emirates from Spain after the murder of an associate and an attempt on his life at a boxing weigh-in in Dublin. Irish authorities say the extradition is the result of years of international cooperation. Now, Ireland's Justice Minister, Jim O'Callaghan, called it a landmark in judicial cooperation with Dubai, saying that it sends a clear message that suspected serious criminals will find no safe haven from justice. Irish Police Chief Justin Kelly also praised cooperation with international partners, including Dubai Police, saying the arrest demonstrated their determination to target transnational organized crime groups. Kinan is the second alleged member of the organization to be extradited from Dubai. Another senior figure, Sean McGovern, was extradited in 2024 and was sentenced to 24 years in prison in Ireland after pleading guilty to directing organized crime and attempted murder. He will remain in custody as the legal proceedings continue, with his next hearing scheduled for October 5th.

The Democratic Republic of Congo is preparing for its first national census in 42 years. The country's last census was held in 1984, when it was still known as Zaire. Since then, the DRC has faced political turmoil, armed conflict, and rapid population growth. Now, the project has received $30 million in direct funding from President Felix Tshisekedi, with the money managed by UNFPA. The World Bank estimates that the population is around 112 million, growing by about 3.2% each year. The exercise will begin with digital mapping, followed by household data collection, but covering more than 2.3 million square kilometers. Poor roads and insecurity could make access difficult. The government says that the census will help plan public services and ensure many Congolese are officially counted and recognized by the state. With elections expected in 2028, some fear population figures could become contested. Officials say that accurate data will help target resources and improve planning after four decades without a national count. Taiwan is holding its largest ever military drills amid growing tensions with China. The 10-day Huan Quang war games are reportedly testing Taiwan's ability to respond to a possible Chinese attack. Taiwan's military simulated an air assault launched by enemies on the strategically important Penghu Islands.

0: Drills are also testing Taiwan's ability to operate under wartime conditions. According to Taiwan military, the troops were trying to form a multi-layered defense against a simulated enemy attempting a rapid coastal landing. The location chosen for the drill is strategically significant. Taiwanese strategist Penghu Islands Penghu Islands is seen as a possible first target for Beijing. Penghu is closer to main island of Taiwan than to China. And Taiwan believes that China could try to seize Penghu Islands and use it as a base to launch further missile and drone attacks on Taiwan. Now, Taiwan's military also conducted a nuclear, biological and chemical decontamination drill on Sunday in Hualien. Taiwan simulated a chemical weapons attack on armored vehicles and personnel as part of the annual Hankwang military exercises. The drill involved the Hualien armored vehicle unit of the Army's 2nd Combat Zone. Soldiers practiced rapidly moving contaminated vehicles, establishing a temporary decontamination station. Soldiers carried out procedures to detect toxic substances, identify contaminated areas, and remove hazardous materials.
1: I have been discharged from the military for 10 years. This is my fourth time coming back for training. The previous training sessions were relatively easy, but this time it is more precise and accurate. Previously, there was more indoor training, but now we are going to conduct tactical drills outdoors.
0: An earlier Taiwanese Navy conducted a joint anti-landing exercise in the southern port city of Kaohsiung. In the naval drill, a Chinese military attempt to land at the strategic Zhuoying naval base was simulated. The Taiwanese Navy's coastal operations group deployed missile boats, attack drones and close air support units to engage simulated invading forces. Meanwhile, Air Force conducted an emergency fighter jet scrambles drill at Hsinchu Air Base. The exercise featured ground crews rapidly loading air-to-air missiles onto Mirage 2000 fighter jets. The troops also carried out runway repair training designed to restore airbase operations after simulated attacks. Now, the drills come as China continues to claim Taiwan as its own territory under the One China principle and has not ruled out the use of force to take control of the island. Recently, China has increased military pressure on Taiwan through frequent air and naval operations around the island. South Korea's horse racing authority has been condemned for continuing race operations amidst extreme heat conditions. A civic activist group alleged that daytime races are being held in Busan, Seoul, and Jeju Islands, even as the regions continue to get stifled with sweltering heat. It also criticized the Korean racing authorities, that is the KRA's measures. The measures state that races would be cancelled if extreme heat prevails. However, it did not provide specific temperature thresholds, making it difficult to ensure the safety of the horses. The civic activist group also claimed that the KRA hosted races at around 1 p.m. local time in Busan, even as the temperatures touched the 40 degrees Celsius mark. According to the civic group, races have also been held in Jeju Island and Gyeonggi province around afternoon when temperatures hovered between 35 to 36 degrees Celsius. In response to this, the Korean Racing Authority said that it will take steps to adjust the operating hours once the country's meteorological department issues a heatwave warning. However, the civic activist group criticized KRA's and its policies. The group said that KRA must publicly disclose specific criteria, including temperatures at which race times are adjusted or cancelled. The activist group also argued that KRA's policy of limiting outdoor exposure of horses to under 23 minutes lacks clarity. The group said that the authority failed to explain how long the race horses are exposed to heat, while adding that the race horses' exposure to direct sunlight went past the 23-minute mark.

Time magazine is trying to adapt to a new kind of audience by serving advertisements not just to people but to the AI bots that crawl the internet as well. The publisher believes that if it can influence what AI systems read, it could in turn influence what AI chatbots tell people. Time has started creating parallel text-only versions of its web pages using a format called Markdown that is easier for AI agents to read and process. Alongside these pages, the company is also using AI to create advertisements specifically for AI agents. The ads are formatted as frequently asked questions and include information and messaging around the brand. They are labeled as sponsored content. Their idea is simple. A brand pays to make its information more visible to AI systems. So when a user later asks a chatbot a question, that brand could have a better chance of appearing in the response. Now, Time says that bots crawl its website more often than human visitors on most days. Several brands have already signed up with Time, including online banking service Ally Bank and the Project Management Institute. The move comes as news organizations face growing pressure from AI-powered search, Google's AI summaries that can answer questions directly, reducing the need for users to click through to news websites. For publishers, that means fewer web visitors and potentially less advertising revenue. In the month of June this year, bot traffic surpassed human traffic online for the first time ever. According to data from Cloudflare, bots now account for around 57.5% of web requests compared with 42.5% from human users. Time is now trying to turn that shift into a new business opportunity by treating AI systems themselves as an audience that advertisers can target.

We are living in the mental health era, a trend that is changing the way people talk about emotional well-being, therapy, boundaries, and taking a break. They are no longer things that people feel the need to hide. Especially for Gen Z and millennials, prioritizing mental health is becoming a normal part of everyday life. Now, at the heart of this trend is a shift in how we talk about mental health. It all starts there. Therapy is no longer a taboo topic. People are openly discussing their sessions, medication, and the ways they cope with stress and anxiety. And the trend has made its way into pop culture too. From oversized tees to lifestyle accessories, slogans like mental health matters and therapy is cool have become part of the aesthetic. But the mental health era is also changing how people define success. Working around the clock is losing its appeal. More people are choosing stability, setting boundaries, and protecting their time outside work. There is also a generational divide. What younger people see as emotional awareness can sometimes be dismissed by older generations as complaining or weakness. But the conversation itself marks a change. Mental health is increasingly being treated as something worth talking about, not something to hide. The mental health era may have its contradictions, but the larger shift is clear. Taking care of your mind is no longer seen as an indulgence. For a growing number of people, it is simply part of taking care of themselves.

And a Roman era shipwreck dating back to somewhere between the 2nd and the 1st centuries BC has been discovered off Sicily's coast. Hundreds of amphorae and ancient lead anchor stocks have been found scattered across the seabed, 46 meters below the surface. There's more in this next report. With a short break after that, this is Beyond. I'm Shivan. Stay with us.

French football turns the page. Zinedine Zidane is the new head coach of Le Bleu. The French Football Federation has officially named Zidane as successor to Didier Deschamps, who steps down after 14 years in charge. For France, this is more than an appointment. It's the return of a national icon. Zidane was the heartbeat of France's 1998 World Cup triumph, scoring twice in the final against Brazil. He went on to win the Ballon d'Or the same year and led Les Bleus to Euro glory in 2000. As a manager, Zidane delivered an unprecedented three straight Champions League titles with Real Madrid. Now, the man who gave France its greatest footballing memory takes charge of its future. A national hero is back home, this time in the dugout.

Hello, you're watching Beyond World is One. I'm Shreya Upadhyay. Up ahead, we get you all that has been making news here in India and across the world. First up, a quick look at the top stories. In Jharkhand, the police lathi charge student protesters amid massive protests that are taking place. The students breached the barricades to reach the Jharkhand Assembly. Iran's foreign ministry says that a defense pact signed last week between Saudi Arabia, Turkey and Pakistan was a sign of change in the perception of countries in the region towards the United States.

A Ukrainian drone strike on the central Russian region of Tatarstan kills at least 13 people in one of Kiev's most deadly single attacks of the more than four-year war now. Israeli Prime Minister Benjamin Netanyahu rejects the US-led Gaza plan endorsed by Hamas, putting a distance between himself and the president of the United States, Donald Trump, as he tries to shore up his base ahead of elections this year. In business, JP Morgan raises its year-end S&P 500 target to 8,000, citing stronger than expected earnings and AI-driven growth. The bank expects continued gains despite elevated valuations, supported by resilient corporate profits, technology investment, and improving economic momentum. In sports, European, Asian, and North American Football Confederations issue a joint statement accusing the FIFA president, Gianni Infantino, of breaking trust through deception. New wildfire breaks out in near Athens, fanned by strong winds. At least 172 firefighters and around 40 vehicles have been deployed to fight the blaze. Well, the big story that we are tracking at this hour is of the Houthi attack. The Houthi rebels have now released footage set to show missiles and drones being launched towards Saudi targets in the port city of Mocha in western Yemen. The Houthis warned Saudi Arabia, wherever you mass, you get bombed.

The National Resistance Forces, which is a Yemeni government allied force, said at least 7 people were killed and 15 others were injured in this attack. Now, Mocha is one of the main ports under the Yemeni government and has been renovated to handle shipping that avoids the Houthi-held port of Hodeidah. The attack, according to the Yemeni Information Ministry, severely damaged port buildings and piers.

as well as commercial goods and food supplies. This, remember, a day after the Iran-backed group struck a government-held port on the country's Red Sea coast, killing several people and deepening fears over threats to strategic West Asia shipping routes and a potential return to civil war. Earlier, the Iranian-backed group's spokesperson, Yahya Sari, said that the Houthis had struck an oil facility on Saudi Arabia's Red Sea coast after the Gulf Kingdom's energy ministry said that it had extinguished a fire at the Jazan site. He also added that the attack had been launched in response to Saudi incursions into territory in northwestern Yemen. At a time when the Iran war has forced the closure of the Strait of Hormuz, Houthis have declared a naval blockade of Saudi Arabia in the Red Sea, further applying pressure. Intelligence assessments warn further that Houthis, along with Iranian-backed Iraqi militias, could coordinate strikes on Saudi civilian and energy sites. The Houthis have built a multi-layered arsenal over the years. The Iran-backed group has publicly revealed about 116 distinct named systems. These include 25 surface-to-surface missiles, 13 anti-ship missiles, 10 surface-to-air missiles, 16 drones, 19 naval weapons, 30 small arms and mortars, and 3 land systems. Well, from one war to the other, Russia and Ukraine continue to exchange heavy fire, with long-range strikes escalating far beyond the front lines. A Ukrainian drone strike on the central Russian region of Tatarstan has killed at least 12 people. It was one of Kiev's deadliest single attacks of the more than four-year war now. The region, which is more than 1,000 kilometers from the Ukrainian border, is rich in energy resources, and it has many oil refineries that Kiev has been targeting in retaliatory strikes. Russia's defense minister said that it shot down 456 Ukrainian drones fired overnight. On the other hand, a Russian artillery strike killed 5 people in a village in the northeastern Kharkiv region. Ukraine's Air Force, meanwhile, said that Russia fired 126 drones in its overnight attack. Earlier, Ukrainian attack killed 6 people in Russia's Belgorod region, while Russian strikes killed 2 people and wounded dozens across Ukraine on the intervening night of Saturday and Sunday. Ukrainian President Volodymyr Zelensky has claimed that Russia is relying on what he described as ballistic terror, stating that 61 missiles of various types had been fired at Ukraine last week. A World Health Organization warehouse stocking medical supplies in the Ukrainian city of Dnipro had been destroyed in the Russian strikes on Friday. In a post on X, the WHO chief stressed that attacks on healthcare must stop. Zelensky, meanwhile, noted that more air defense is needed for Ukraine and more pressure, more sanctions are needed against Russia. The Ukrainian president also claimed that up to 50,000 North Korean soldiers will be deployed in Russia and called on South Korea to provide support for its air defense. The situation remains grim on the front lines for Ukraine. On Sunday, the Russian army said that they had captured 2 small villages in Ukraine's eastern Donetsk region. Pope Leo XIV, meanwhile, has drawn attention to the many innocent lives that are being lost in this war, adding that the tragic episodes are not just continuing, but they are multiplying. Moving on, 2 general aviation aircraft were intercepted by the US F-16 fighters after entering temporarily restricted airspace over Bedminster, New Jersey, where President Trump was attending a golf tournament. Now, the North American Aerospace Defense Command, or the NORAD, said that the fighters safely escorted both aircraft out of the restricted airspace. The command did not, however, say whether the pilots had entered the area by mistake, saying that the Federal Aviation Administration, or the FAA, would determine that. Pilots, remember, are required to check the FAA notices for temporary airspace restrictions. The White House has not yet commented on this incident. Trump was due to return to Washington from Bedminster on Sunday. The incident comes as the FAA reviews a separate safety issue involving Marine One, which is Trump's presidential chopper. Marine One took off from the White House last Tuesday while commercial flights were still operating at nearby

by Ronald Reagan Washington National Airport. Air traffic controllers had not paused those flights as required under rules introduced after a fatal mid-air collision last year. A fresh security controversy is now emerging in Britain over military drone technology. Cameras fitted to Royal Navy surveillance vessels were reportedly found sending routine signals to an internet address in China. It is raising questions over the security of components used in sensitive defense equipment. The British Ministry of Defense says there is no evidence that classified or sensitive information was compromised. The alarm centers on the K3 Scout, which is an unmanned surveillance vessel operated by Britain's Royal Marines. As per reports, cameras fitted to the vessels were found transmitting what are known as heartbeat communications to an IP address in China. Now, these are routine signals that are designed to confirm that a device is online and functioning normally. The K3 Scout fleet, supplied by British defense company Kraken Technology Group, is reportedly worth around £12 million and entered Royal Marine Services earlier this year. The cameras were sourced through a third-party supplier, which had reportedly provided assurances about their security. The issue was discovered during a routine cyber vulnerability assessment. The Ministry of Defense said that it subsequently removed internet connectivity from the affected camera equipment and launched an investigation. But the British government is stressing an important distinction. It says investigators found no evidence that the Ministry of Defense data or systems were accessed, compromised, or transmitted externally. Kraken Technology Group, meanwhile, has said that following the audit with the Royal Navy, it is confident that no sensitive information was shared outside of the intended channels. Still, this incident is likely to intensify scrutiny of defense supply chains, particularly over the origin and security of components inside military hardware. The tricolor fever is spreading across India as the country gears up to celebrate the 80th Independence Day with the Har Ghar Tiranga campaign. As part of the campaign, India's Ministry of Culture has now urged citizens to hoist the national flag at their homes and post their selfies on the Har Ghar Tiranga website. But what makes this year's Independence Day celebrations unique is the commemoration of the country's national song, Vande Mataram. The national song is tuning itself for its 150th birthday, which will be hummed and echoed across streets, villages, towns and cities across India for the next couple of days. In a post on X, the Ministry of Culture said that India will come together for Har Ghar Tiranga, with Tiranga Yatras, Tiranga rallies, exhibitions, concerts and the mass singing of Vande Mataram. It also added that the special activities will be organized under the theme Tiranga Salute to the Spirit of Vande Mataram. Important landmarks of the country would be also adorned with decorations and they will be lit up with the tricolor. Prime Minister Narendra Modi said that he is glad that this year's Har Ghar Tiranga movement is dedicated towards the Vande Mataram. Ahead of the Independence Day celebrations, rallies, yatras and other special events have been held across the country. In New Delhi, the SSB Central Brass Band team mesmerized the audience in Qutub Minar with their soulful patriotic melodies. While the Delhi Metro unveiled a special metro train wrapped with the tricolor as part of the Har Ghar Tiranga campaign. Meanwhile, Union Home Minister Amit Shah flagged off the Har Ghar Tiranga Yatra in the Union Territory of Puducherry. Adding to this, Parliamentary Affairs Minister Kiran Rijiju participated in the Har Ghar Tiranga campaign as well by taking part in a bike rally. Similarly, a mega Tiranga rally was also held in the Pulwama region of Jammu and Kashmir as part of the Har Ghar Tiranga campaign. A cycle yatra was held in Bihar's Samastipur, while Barakpur's Fire and Emergency Services in West Bengal held a bike rally carrying the Indian national flag. Meanwhile, West Bengal Chief Minister Shubhendu Adhikari said that 70 lakh national flags would be distributed across the state. The initiative marks the first ever global relay of the tricolour under the Har Ghar Tiranga movement.
The initiative is set to unite Indians across the globe with a unique celebration of the tricolor. A special countdown clock is also ticking its way to the midnight of the 15th of August as the world eagerly awaits

0: for India's national flag to awaken itself with life across global skies. The Independence Day celebrations, remember, will not be just confined to the country. On the stroke of midnight, on the 15th of August 2026, the world would awaken alongside India as the tricolour makes giant strides on the path of the sun by unfurling itself across several continents and time zones as part of the special Surya Path initiative. Let's get you an update from northeastern India now. The death toll in Assam's floods has reached 100, while over 1.5 lakh people across 13 districts remain affected by the deluge. This year's monsoon has triggered the worst deluge in Assam in 60 years. Golaghat is the worst hit district, followed by Sivasagar and Jorhat. Authorities also revised Sivasagar's death toll from 50 to 49 after finding that one death had been recorded twice under the same name. Assam's Chief Minister Himanta Biswa Sarma said that doorstep assessment of flood damage has begun across all affected districts, assuring that no impacted family would be left out of rehabilitation benefits. Himanta Biswa Sarma said that damage to houses, livestock and other property will be documented by the 31st of August. Meanwhile, in Jammu and Kashmir's Rajouri district, a flash flood in the Thanmandi River severely damaged agricultural land and local connectivity in the region, affecting farmers' livelihoods. Former army captain Talib Hussain said that a bridge connecting the neighborhood was partly washed away, while farmland and maize crops were destroyed. He appealed to the administration, the J&K government and the center to visit the affected area and provide relief and support to the families who've lost their livelihoods.
1: I appeal to the Deputy Commissioner, the Governor of J&K, Chief Minister Omar Abdullah and the central government. While it is difficult to compensate for the immense damage suffered here fully, it would be a great help if officials visited the site to meet the affected people and offer some measure of relief and support.
0: Heavy rainfall is likely in 8 districts of Tamil Nadu, while Chennai may see cloudy skies with light to moderate showers. Heavy rain is expected in parts of Coimbatore, Nilgiris, Erode, Salem and Kanyakumari districts. The weather department advised people in vulnerable and hilly areas to remain cautious as heavy showers could affect transport and daily activities. India's monsoon activity appears to be weakening now, with satellite images showing reduced cloud cover over large parts of the country and the Bay of Bengal. The shift could bring drier conditions to Delhi NCR, Haryana, Punjab and Uttar Pradesh, with only isolated showers expected. Moving on, South Africa marked 70 years of the historic Women's March held to protest the government's apartheid past laws. It is estimated that over 20,000 women marched to the union buildings in Pretoria to oppose the discriminatory laws way back on the 9th of August in 1956. To commemorate the 70th anniversary of the Women's March, uniformed female officers were seen marching in formation under the theme Empowered Women, Empowered Nations. They also paid tribute with a salute to the generations of women who played a key role in shaping South Africa's democracy. South African President Cyril Ramaphosa led the national commemoration alongside Nobel Peace Prize laureate Malala Yousafzai. Several politicians, activists and women participated in the event. In his address, South African president said that the country's progress must be measured by whether women are able to fully participate in its economy and society.
2: Too many women are without work. Too many women earn less than men at the moment for doing the same work. Too many carry the burden of caring for their families and households, labor that continues unrecognized and uncounted. This must change. The South Africa we live in must be the South Africa of the dreams of the women of 1956.
0: Following this, Malala Yousafzai addressed the gathering. The Nobel Peace Prize laureate drew a connection between the struggle of South African women and women facing restrictions elsewhere around the world.

in Bosnia, putting their courage and grit to test. The annual competition in Bosnia's Pliva waterfall challenged participants to take the 72-foot plunge from the Pliva waterfall.

0: While much of Europe is battling heat waves and wildfires, it is pleasantly cool here in Jhadasi, next to the waterfall where the Pliva and Vrbas rivers meet. For this very reason, many tourists come to Jhadasi to escape the heat, cool off, and visit the town's numerous cultural and historical landmarks, with plenty to see and explore.
1: Shifting our focus now, Europe's record heat and droughts are no longer just a climate concern. They are now becoming a direct economic cost. Low water levels have disrupted cargo traffic, while more than six nuclear generators have reduced or halted output because of cooling problems. Agricultural losses are also mounting, with maize and sunflower yields estimated to have fallen by 6 to 7% in July this year. Germany alone has reported more than 10,000 heat-related deaths. Allianz estimates the two-week June heat wave could reduce Europe's GDP by 0.3 percentage points, while ING estimates the disruption could cut Germany's GDP by another 0.3 percentage points this year. The economic impact is spreading across sectors. Southern Europe faces the biggest risks as extreme temperatures threaten agriculture, tourism and food prices. Economists warn that summer tourism could increasingly shift away from destinations such as Spain and Italy as visitors avoid extreme heat. At the same time, crop failures and disrupted transport are pushing up food and fuel costs. Research shows that extreme heat in 2022 added 0.34 percentage points to Eurozone inflation through higher food prices, with southern economies hit disproportionately. With Eurozone growth expected at just 1% this year, even a relatively small climate shock can have a significant impact. The cost could continue rising long after the extreme weather passes. Governments now face higher spending on firefighting, emergency measures and infrastructure upgrades, while weaker economic activity reduces tax revenues. Allianz estimates annual tax revenue losses could reach 1.8% in France, 1.3% in Italy and Spain, as economic output falls. Economists also warn that climate shocks can trigger longer-term effects on investment, productivity and migration. With European governments already carrying high debt and facing major spending needs in defence and the energy transition, climate-related costs could add further pressure on public finances. This can potentially increase expectations for the ECB to intervene if financial markets come under stress.

With that, it's time to wrap this broadcast up. But before we go, let's tell you how in New York City, a photo booth is giving dating a low-tech twist. Nearly 4,000 people have stepped inside the Missed Connections booth, answering 26 questions before being paired with a compatible stranger. For $10, participants get their photograph printed alongside their matches with just a name and a picture to start the conversation and the connection. Take a look. Thank you very much for joining us at the moment. Bye-bye.

dating app is a very, you know, it's very, like, I think you find too many people there, and they, like, it's just very general and things like that. So I think this is a very cute, I think it would make such a cute start to a romantic movie if you found your meet cute here and then you met them in the future or something like that.

Once a year, grown men in this city put on three-piece suits, or, well, at least a blazer, in 40-degree heat, and call it a good idea. This is the distinguished gentleman's ride. It happens on the same day in over 100-odd countries. And it started, of all places, with a...

Welcome back and thank you for staying with us. This is We On World at 1. We're glad you're watching. I'm Eric Njoka. Let's begin this broadcast with the latest. Jharkhand CID arrests ex-JPSC chairman El Kyante in connection with alleged irregularities in recruitment exams. This comes amid the JPSC-JSSC aspirants protest in Ranchi, Jharkhand. Other student groups are demanding a full independent CBI probe. Indian High Commissioner to Dhaka, Dinesh Trivedi, heads to Delhi for consultations after meeting Bangladesh Prime Minister Tariq Rahman.

Taiwan's laws, the mobile internet in a large swathe of the central part of the island for the first time during annual war games, simulating communication disruption in the event of a Chinese attack or natural disaster. According to Russian officials, at least 13 people have been killed, including a child, and 39 others injured in a Ukrainian drone attack on industrial and civilian targets in the city of Nizhnekamsk, one of the heaviest civilian tolls in Russia in months. Iran's foreign ministry says that a defense pact signed last week between Saudi Arabia, Turkey and Pakistan was a sign of a change in the perception of countries in the region towards the United States.

JP Morgan raises its year-end S&P 500 target to 8,000, citing stronger than expected earnings and AI-driven growth. The bank expects continued gains despite elevated valuations, supported by resilient corporate profits, technology investment, and improving economic momentum. European, Asian, and North American football confederations issue a joint statement accusing FIFA President Gianni Infantino of breaking trust through deception.

0: We begin with the unfolding situation in Jharkhand, and the Jharkhand CID has arrested former JPSC chairperson L. Kyangte in connection with alleged irregularities in recruitment exams. Kyangte's arrest comes amid the JPSC-JSSC aspirants protest in Ranchi. A CID team took Kyangte from his official residence. Student groups are demanding a full independent CBI probe into the JSSC CGL exam and broader reforms for both the councils. Earlier, thousands of job aspirants in Jharkhand took to the streets as the protests against alleged irregularities in various recruitment exams entered the 17th day. Dramatic scenes displayed on the streets of Ranchi as protesters came out with their tricolour and placards. Thousands of protesters raised slogans as they marched towards the State Assembly despite heavy security arrangements and police deployment. As the protesters moved closer to the assembly, they tried to break through the police barricades. Security forces responded by using water cannons to disperse the crowd. Police even resorted to baton charge. Visuals show protesters climbing over the police barricades as the situation escalated.
1: "90% of the students were peaceful, but the remaining 10% were unruly. They were not listening even to their representatives and were breaking the barricades. They have now broken the fourth barricade. We tried our best to restrain the crowd, but three policemen were injured in the process. The protesters have also resorted to stone pelting."
0: Amid the water cannon action, student protesters were also seen dancing. Student leader Devendra Nath Metto, who has been on an indefinite fast for the past 9 days, also joined the protest in an ambulance. Metto was seen carrying a portrait of former Jharkhand Chief Minister Shibu Soren.
2: "When government put up spiked barricading, despite not being well, I could not stop myself. Is this Pakistan, Bangladesh or China border? These are students."
0: After multiple rounds of meetings between the student delegation and the government panel, the Hemant Soren government announced several steps to address the concerns of the protesting students. The government has proposed cancelling three exams, including 14th JPSC preliminary examination and the JPSC backlog examinations held in 2023 and last year. Even though most of the demands of the protesters were accepted by the Soren government, the CBI investigation into the matter remains the key bone of contention. As the deadlock continues over the CBI probe, students decided to continue the planned march to the assembly as part of the protest. Amid the controversy over alleged use of pellet gun during the students' protests in Delhi on July 20th, a video of a security personnel with an alleged pellet gun has gone viral ahead of the Ranchi Assembly March, which led to an uproar over alleged deployment of pellet guns. When asked about the viral video, Ranchi police clarified that a paintball gun is seen in the video, which is being mistaken as a pellet gun. Police have clarified that paintball guns are used during crowd management. It fires soft, colored balls used to mark and identify troublemakers. President Trump is signaling a more cautious approach towards Iran, even as Tehran sets tough conditions for reopening the Strait of Hormuz. Iran says it is not in direct talks with Washington, with messages being exchanged through intermediaries. Talking to Axios, President Trump said the United States is low-keying its approach to Iran and is only semi-negotiating. The comments suggest Washington is focusing on economic pressure and indirect diplomacy rather than an immediate return to major combat operations. According to the Wall Street Journal, Trump has indicated he could be willing to end the war without a formal nuclear deal if Iran agrees to reopen the Strait of Hormuz. That would allow Trump to declare an end to the conflict and claim victory without securing a comprehensive nuclear accord with Tehran. The Strait of Hormuz, therefore, appears to be at the center of Washington's immediate strategy, but Tehran has set a high price for reopening the waterway. Iran's top security official has laid out six conditions. They include an end to U.S. military action and threats against Iran, the withdrawal of U.S. forces from around the country, the lifting of the naval blockade and sanctions, compensation for war damage, and the release of frozen Iranian assets. His demands were announced by Mohammad Zolgadeh, then the secretary of Iran's Supreme National Security Council. Tehran has since reshuffled its top security leadership. Former IRGC commander Mohsen Rezaei has replaced Zolgadeh. Zolgadeh has been named Supreme Leader Mojtaba Khamenei's political advisor. Iranian Foreign Minister Abbas Araghchi says an agreement with Oman on new shipping routes through the strait is in its final stages, but he reiterated that Tehran will not fully reopen the strait until its wider demands are met. Shipping tracking data showed that at least 17 vessels transited through the strait on August 8th, with as many as

0: six reportedly operating as dark vessels. Israeli Prime Minister Benjamin Netanyahu has publicly rejected key elements of a US-backed 15-point roadmap for Gaza, insisting Israel will not withdraw its forces until Hamas is fully disarmed. But reports suggest Netanyahu has privately agreed to give the plan a chance. According to Israel's Channel 12 and Axios, the Israeli Prime Minister spoke last week with Trump's envoy and son-in-law, Jared Kushner. Netanyahu reportedly said he does not believe Hamas would agree to full disarmament, but he was still prepared to give the 15-point plan a chance. He reportedly also agreed to restrict military activities behind the designated yellow line in Gaza. On Sunday, however, Netanyahu publicly rejected key parts of the proposal. Speaking at the weekly cabinet meeting, he said the Israel Defense Forces would not withdraw from their current positions in Gaza until Hamas is completely disarmed.
1: Israel rejects the 15-point plan. I heard people say, you didn't say, we said, but here, I'm saying it again, Israel rejects the 15-point plan. The IDF will not carry out any withdrawal until Hamas is disarmed. And when I say disarming Hamas, it means the heavy weapons, the less heavy weapons, and the light weapons, all the weapons, and we are talking about real disarmament, not a fictitious disarmament.
0: The rejection comes as Hamas has agreed to elements of the border peace roadmap, including a transfer of civilian administration to a Palestinian technocratic body. But Israeli officials say Hamas is trying to use the process to prevent a renewed Israeli military operation. The White House, meanwhile, appears less concerned about Netanyahu's public position. U.S. officials are reportedly treating his statement as political posturing while negotiations continue. They also point to a halt in Israeli strikes on Gaza in recent days. Nikolai Mladenov, the Board of Peace's Gaza envoy, has defended the roadmap. He says full implementation is the best guarantee against a repeat of the October 7th attacks. Mladenov also played down Netanyahu's rejection, saying Israel is not expected to withdraw from its current positions until there are tangible steps towards Hamas disarmament. Under the 15-point roadmap, Hamas would give up control of Gaza's civil administration to the National Committee for the Administration of Gaza, a Palestinian technocratic body operating under the Board of Peace. The plan also envisions Hamas disarmament, a phased Israeli withdrawal, an international stabilization force, and the beginning of Gaza's reconstruction. Taiwan is holding its largest ever military drills amid growing tensions with China. The 10-day Han Kuang War Games are reportedly testing Taiwan's ability to respond to a possible Chinese attack. Taiwan's military simulated an air assault launched by enemies on the strategically important Penghu Islands.

0: The drills are also testing Taiwan's ability to operate under wartime conditions. According to Taiwan military, the troops were trying to form a multi-layered defense against a simulated enemy attempting a rapid coastal landing. The location chosen for the drill is strategically insignificant. Taiwanese strategist Penghu Island as a possible first target for Beijing. Penghu is closer to main island of Taiwan than to China. Taiwan believes that China could try to seize Penghu and use it as a base to launch missiles and drones on Taiwan. Taiwan's military also conducted a nuclear, biological and chemical decontamination drill Sunday in Hualien. Taiwan simulated a chemical weapons attack on armored vehicles and personnel as part of the annual Han Kuang military exercises. The drill involved the Hualien Armored Vehicle Unit of the Army's 2nd Combat Zone. Soldiers practiced rapidly moving contaminated vehicles, establishing a temporary decontamination center. Soldiers carried out procedures to detect toxic substances, identify contaminated areas, and remove hazardous material.
1: I have been discharged from the military for 10 years. This is my fourth time coming back for training. The previous training sessions were relatively easy, but this time it is more precise and accurate. Previously there was more indoor training, but now we are going to conduct tactical drills outdoors.
0: Earlier, Taiwanese Navy conducted a joint anti-landing exercise in the southern port city of Kaohsiung. In the naval drill, a Chinese military attempt to land at the strategic Zuoying naval base was simulated. The Taiwanese Navy's Coast Operations Group deployed missile boats, attack drones and close air support units to engage simulated invading forces. Meanwhile, Air Force conducted an emergency fighter jet scramble drill at Hsinchu Air Base. The exercise featured ground crew rapidly loading air-to-air missiles onto Mirage 2000 fighter jets. The troops also carried out runway repair designed to restore air base operations after simulated attacks. The drills come as China continues to claim Taiwan as its territory and has not ruled out the use of force to take control of the island. Recently, China increased military pressure on Taiwan through frequent air and naval operations around the island. India's High Commissioner to Bangladesh, Dinesh Trivedi, met Bangladeshi Prime Minister Tariq Rahman in Dhaka today. The meeting comes a day after the Indian envoy held talks with Bangladesh Foreign Minister Khalilur Rahman. The Bangladesh Foreign Minister was also present at today's meeting. Prior to the meeting, the Indian envoy said that New Delhi respects Prime Minister Rahman. He also hailed the Bangladeshi Prime Minister as a people's person. Trivedi also expressed optimism regarding the constructive dialogue between both nations. The envoy said that he is confident that a solution is bound to come when people are together. Last week, ex-Bangladeshi Prime Minister Sheikh Hasina's virtual address regarding her return to Bangladesh triggered strong objections from Dhaka. Bangladesh's foreign ministry strongly condemned the statements, saying the incident could complicate efforts to restore bilateral ties between New Delhi and Dhaka. India's External Affairs Ministry responded by stating they had no involvement in Hasina's media event, while adding that they do not endorse the former Prime Minister's remarks. The latest development comes after India sent an invitation to Bangladesh Prime Minister Tariq Rahman to attend the BRICS summit in September. However, Dhaka is yet to formally announce its decision regarding its participation. China has issued a red typhoon warning with more than 1 million people evacuated. This after Typhoon Dolphin made two landfalls in Zhejiang on Sunday. Authorities have raised emergency responses in several provinces, including the highest level one in Zhejiang. Level four responses have also been activated in Shanghai, Jiangxi and Anhui for flooding, typhoon impacts and geological disasters. In Zhejiang, hundreds of flights have been cancelled while flood water has been released from rivers and reservoirs as water levels rise. In Fujian, winds above force 10 have hit central and northern areas with emergency supplies provided to around 30,000 residents on offshore islands. In Shanghai, strong winds and heavy rain caused waterlogging in some low-lying areas. Rescue teams evacuated residents and worked to drain floodwater. Rail services have also been suspended in parts of eastern China, while more than 1,700 flights have been cancelled across the Yangtze River Delta. Forecasters say Dolphin is expected to move westwards and slow over central and southwestern China before weakening. The slowing system could bring prolonged heavy rain, increasing the risk of floods and landslides, particularly in mountainous areas and along smaller rivers. China has recorded the birth of its first African penguin chick in Guangdong, marking a significant breeding milestone. Named Eiling, the tiny chick has already taken its first swim and is showing strong natural swimming skills.

Asian markets began the week on a mixed but largely positive note after Wall Street ended last week at record highs. Japan's Nikkei led the region with a 2% rally driven by gains in technology stocks. South Korea's KOSPI added almost 1%, while Hong Kong and Taiwan also climbed. Chinese shares were subdued after July inflation data came in below expectations, highlighting continued weakness in domestic demand. The positive mood followed a strong week for U.S. equities, with the Nasdaq gaining about 5% on upbeat corporate earnings and the S&P 500 closing at a record high. Investors were also encouraged by a pullback in interest rate concerns, which supported bonds and equities. However, some foreign investors booked profits in major tech companies after their recent rally and shifted money into sectors such as defense. European futures were largely flat, while U.S. futures showed only modest gains as markets weighed strong earnings against rising geopolitical risks. Indian markets traded with high volatility amid higher oil prices, but strong first quarter earnings helped keep the benchmarks in positive territory. The Sensex was up about 110 points, while the Nifty held around 24,600. Oil prices moved higher after fresh developments involving Gaza and discussions over the Strait of Hormuz, adding another layer of uncertainty for global investors despite the overall strength in equity markets. Time magazine is trying to adapt to a new kind of audience by serving advertisements not just to people but to the AI bots that crawl the internet. The publisher believes that if it can influence what AI systems read, it could in turn influence what AI chatbots tell people. Time has started creating parallel text-only versions of its web pages using a format called Markdown that is easier for AI agents to read and process. Alongside these pages, the company is also using AI to create advertisements specifically for AI agents. The ads are formatted as frequently asked questions and include information and messaging about the brand. They are labeled as sponsored content. Their idea is simple. A brand pays to make its information more visible to AI systems. So when a user later asks a chatbot a question, that brand could have a better chance of appearing in the response. Time says bots now crawl its website more often than human visitors on most days. Several brands have already signed up with Time, including online banking service Ally Bank and the Project Management Institute. The move comes as news organizations face growing pressure from AI-powered search. Google's AI summaries can answer questions directly, reducing the need for users to click through to news websites. For publishers, that means fewer visitors and potentially less advertising revenue. In June this year, bot traffic surpassed human traffic online for the first time ever. According to data from Cloudflare, bots now account for around 57.5% of web requests, compared with 42.5% from human users. Time is now trying to turn that shift into a new business opportunity by treating AI systems themselves as an audience that advertisers can target. Time now for the latest in the world of entertainment. Spider-Man Brand New Day continues its unstoppable streak at the global box office. Following a record-shattering $963 million global debut, the superhero blockbuster has amassed an outstanding $1.67 billion at the box office. In its second weekend, the film collected an impressive $145 million from North America. According to predictions by trade analysts, it will soon cross the historic $2 billion milestone, cementing its status as one of the most successful Hollywood releases of all time. The late legendary singer Whitney Houston has been immortalized with a brand new signature Barbie doll. Designed for collectors and music fans alike, the stylish figure features a glamorous outfit that partly captures her unforgettable stage presence and iconic look. The meticulously crafted collectible celebrates the powerhouse vocalist's enduring legacy in the music industry, offering fans a unique way to remember one of the greatest singers of a generation.
Westeros is officially heading to the big screen. Makers of the show have confirmed that Game of Thrones, Aegon's Conquest, will be the franchise's first ever theatrical film. It is scheduled to release after 2027. The epic feature will chronicle Aegon Targaryen's historic campaign to unify six of the seven kingdoms with his fearsome dragons. Thank you for watching. Do stay with us. This is We on Wild is One.

Hello and welcome. I'm Shivan Channa. This is South India, a daily dynamic show that captures the pulse of India's southern states by blending stories of the day, breaking alerts, and cultural events.

0: Tamil Nadu Chief Minister C. Joseph Vijay has come under criticism for calling an all-party meeting on delimitation with the opposition DMK and the AIADMK, accusing Vijay of using the issue to divert attention from the ongoing Kaveri dispute. Now, Vijay's TVK government in Tamil Nadu is also slated to pass a resolution in the assembly, formally registering its objection to delimitation in the state. The move comes just days after Tamil Nadu Chief Minister Vijay convened an all-party meeting on the issue. However, on Saturday, only 37 out of the 57 MPs from the state attended the meeting. All 30 MPs of the DMK skipped the meeting. Other opposition parties, including the AIADMK, the PMK, MNM, DMDK, they also skipped the meeting. The meeting came amid reports that the union government may reintroduce the contentious delimitation bill this month. Speaking to the press, DMK leader Kanimori called Vijay's all-party meeting a drama intended to divert public attention from the Kaveri issue. The DMK leader reiterated her party's demand for an all-party meeting on the Mekedatu dam issue, a demand which was rejected by Chief Minister Vijay just last week. Kanimori also said that the DMK's stance on a fair delimitation remains steadfast. However, the Congress party hit out at the DMK over its stance on delimitation. Speaking at the anti-delimitation march in Chennai, B. Manikam Tagore called the delimitation exercise a fraud. He also took a dig at DMK support for a fair delimitation, saying that it is a scam. Now, the simmering differences between former allies Congress and DMK over delimitation further split onto the open over DMK Rajya Sabha MP Kanimori NVN Somu's remarks. Speaking in Chennai, she said that in politics, nobody can be called a friend or an enemy forever, stressing that the DMK would support whatever was in the best interests of Tamil Nadu. The war of words comes amid reports that the DMK has softened its stance on the issue, with the party laying down three broad conditions in order to extend support for this bill. The first is that it has demanded that the 1971 census should remain the basis for delimitation of Lok Sabha for the next 25 years. The DMK has also sought a 50% increase in Lok Sabha seats for all states. And additionally, it wants the bill to include a state-wise list showing how many seats each state will have following the proposed delimitation exercise. Now, while the union government is yet to formally announce introductions of the contentious bill in parliament, the issue has already ignited a political slugfest in Tamil Nadu. The opposition DMK and the AIADMK have increasingly cornered Vijay's TVK government over the Kaveri water-sharing dispute and the row over the proposed Mekedatu dam. But with delimitation, the TVK is eyeing to hit back by questioning DMK's changing stance on this issue. Meanwhile, the Supreme Court has agreed to hear a petition filed by Vijay's government seeking directions to Karnataka to comply with the Kaveri Water Management Authority's decision to release water to Tamil Nadu. The development comes amid growing confrontation between the TVK and the DMK over the Kaveri dispute. The DMK has been critical of TVK's approach towards the issue, accusing Vijay's government of not putting the state's arguments forcefully. All right, for more on this, I'm now being joined by our principal correspondent, Siddharth MP, who's tracking the latest developments, joining us from Chennai. Siddharth, what do you make of former DMK MP Kanimori's remarks that there are no permanent enemies or friends? Does this signal that the DMK will support this new delimitation bill if it gets introduced?
1: Certainly, the statement reflects the real politic aspect, because it clearly shows that in politics, it is the art and science of strange bedfellows. One day they could be opposing each other, and one another day they could be in an alliance. So that possibility very much exists. But let me also cite another aspect that the DMK's organizational secretary, R.S. Bharathi, had emphasized upon, While NVN Somu, Kanimuri NVN Somu, is a former MP and she does not have the rights to vote for that particular bill, her comments can be taken as one perspective. But at the same breath, I want to just elaborate that DMK's RS Bharati, he had highlighted that this bill has not even been tabled in parliament. So he went on to say that delimitation is like an unborn child. So we cannot deliberate over what name to give the unborn child. This is the metaphor that he very much took. He said that this bill has not been tabled in parliament. Only after it is tabled can we go through the draft, scrutinize the bill, go through every single point and then analyze whether to support it or to not support it. He also went on to say that DMK as a party stands for fair delimitation, a sort of delimitation where Tamil Nadu does not lose its representation and its state rights. So that is what the DMK is maintaining. But at the same time, the party is also saying that if some of their demands are met, they would not mind supporting a fair delimitation exercise, which is that Tamil Nadu's share in the Lok Sabha is about 7.2%. So they want that 7.2% to be locked, and the same share should continue even in the reconstituted parliament where there are about 840 plus members. At the same time, the DMK is also maintaining that the 1971 census should be locked for the foreseeable future, for the next couple of decades. The DMK argues that several southern Indian states have been effective in controlling population over the last 5 decades. Therefore, if a population-based delimitation is done, the southern states would lose a lot and would significantly lose their representation, whereas what is largely regarded as the Hindi heartland, which has a higher share of population, could get disproportionate number of seats. So it is on these grounds that the DMK maintains that a population-based delimitation is not acceptable, but it has to be considering the contributions of different states. And it also has to factor in this one very important aspect that the census has to be frozen as per the 1971 census. And this has to continue for the next few decades. This is the DMK's primary argument, Shivan.
0: Understood. Siddharth, let's take it over to the Kaveri issue because that remains. And the opposition in Tamil Nadu, they're saying that Vijay's government is in fact using delimitation to deflect public attention from the Kaveri dispute. Do you find any merit there?
1: See, this is, in fact, what has been going on in the assembly for the last couple of, last week, I must say, because even prior to that, one of the major issues since the start of this month has been the Kaveri dispute, and Chief Minister Vijay was to travel to Karnataka to meet the Chief Minister there, his counterpart DK Shivkumar. But DK Shivkumar said, we cannot meet, and we can only meet when the conditions and the atmosphere is cordial, because there were protests in Karnataka as well from Kannadiga outfits who were opposed to Karnataka sharing water to Tamil Nadu when Karnataka itself is staring at a drought. Like situation. Responding to that, Chief Minister Vijay spoke in the assembly and said that he is willing to handle any amount of personal humiliation for the sake of Tamil Nadu's rights and for the sake of Tamil Nadu's welfare. So he went on to say that his government will do whatever it can to secure Tamil Nadu's rights. But yes, the allegation continues from all opposition parties that delimitation is being used as an excuse, as a diversionary tactic. In fact, the DMK and the ADMK, the two major opposition parties in Tamil Nadu, which is more than half the MPs from Tamil Nadu, they skipped the meeting that Chief Minister Vijay shared, chaired this weekend. And they said very clearly that, you know, it's too premature to talk about delimitation. If you really want to talk about a pressing issue, talk about Kaveri, talk about Mekedatu, convene an all-party meeting and we'll come there and we'll deliberate that. And then we can talk about delimitation. So this was the condition that both opposition parties placed in Tamil Nadu. And since that was not fulfilled, both of them decided to give it a slip. And what eventually took place was barely one third of the MPs representing Tamil Nadu in both houses of parliament, only they came in. Let's remember the fact that TVK as a party has only MLAs and a state government to run. They do not have any representation in parliament. So it was only TVK's allied parties, such as the Congress, the left parties, VCK. It was only these parties that brought their MPs to that particular meeting. And it was, as far as the whole Tamil Nadu is concerned, it was a boycott because only one third had attended that particular meeting chaired by the Chief Minister, Shivan.
0: Siddharth, thanks so much for bringing that down. That was Siddharth MP joining us from Chennai. There will be more. I'll connect with you again. Now, the Tamil Nadu Assembly has unanimously passed a resolution mandating the rendition of Tamil Thai Vadittu at the beginning of government functions. At the move

0: comes amid disagreement, and this is between the TVK-led state government and the Lok Bhavan over the order in which the state song is played at official events. Now, moving the resolution in the state assembly, Chief Minister Vijay asserted that he would not compromise on the linguistic and the cultural rights of the state. Vijay described Tamil as more than a language, stressing that the mother tongue carries the same sanctity as one's mother. The resolution seeks to ensure that it is sung before the commencement of events at educational institutions, universities, government offices, public sectors, undertakings, and other public organizations in Tamil Nadu. Now, it has been taken from Manohar Maniyam, 1891 play. It has been sung at the beginning of official events from November 23rd, 1970. However, it was officially recognized as Tamil Nadu's state song on the 12th of December 2021. Now, just last week, 21 Tamil Nadu MPs had written to the governor requesting the reinstatement of the practice of reciting the song at the start of the university and government events. The move followed a recent university convocation where instructions from Raj Bhavan resulted in the event beginning with Vande Mataram, followed by the national anthem, while Tamil Thai Varitu was rendered third. Now, a similar controversy had erupted during Chief Minister Vijay's swearing-in ceremony as well, where the national song Vande Mataram was played first, followed by the national anthem, with Tamil Thai Varitu rendered third. Now, the move followed an advisory by the union government asking states and union territories to strictly comply with its January 28th directive that Vande Mataram be played before the national anthem at official events. However, in Tamil Nadu, the advisory has received sharp criticism, with the ruling TVK and the opposition DMK and AIADMK uniting to oppose this move. Opposition parties in Tamil Nadu are also urging Vijay's government to press the centre on the issue and strengthen legal provisions to ensure its implementation. And amid concerns over falling fertility rate and an aging population, Tamil Nadu Health Minister K.G. Arun Raj has said that the state government could consider incentives for couples to have more children. Addressing an event at the Obstetrics and Gynecological Society of South India, Arun Raj said nearly 16% of Tamil Nadu's population was aged above 60. The minister also highlighted that the state's total fertility rate had fallen below 1.4, which is considerably lower than the replacement level of 2.1 and the national average of 1.9. Referring to steps taken in other states, the TVK minister said that the Tamil Nadu government could examine measures similar to those taken by the Andhra Pradesh government. Earlier in the year, Andhra Pradesh Chief Minister N. Chandrababu Naidu had announced a comprehensive population management policy to tackle the state's demographic challenges. The proposed measures include financial aid for third and fourth child, and removal of the two-child disqualification norms for local body boards. The Andhra government is also considering 10 months maternity leave for women having a third child and 2 months paternity leave for men. Aging population and declining birth rates are of concern to almost all southern states in India. The proposed delimitation exercise has also sparked anxieties over the political implications of success in population-controlled policies. Southern states fear that they could be penalized politically if current population figures become the basis of delimitation exercises. And amid protests against the proposed Bidadi township, Karnataka Chief Minister D.K. Shivakumar has announced a sharp hike in compensation to farmers whose lands will be acquired for the contentious project. In a post on social media, Shivakumar announced that the compensation to farmers who gave their land for the project would be now 3 crore rupees per acre, compared to the 25 lakh rupees per acre fixed by the BJP government. Shivakumar also announced that 50% developed sites will be given to farmers who do not want money. He also added that his government will not force anyone to give up their land.
1: Protecting farmers' interests is our top priority. While the previous government had set compensation at just 25 lakh per acre, our government has decided to provide compensation exceeding 3 crore per acre. Farmers who prefer land over money will be allotted 50% of the developed land. This land acquisition process is entirely voluntary, with no coercion imposed on anyone unwilling to

0: contribute land to the project.
1: And protesting farmers have expressed concern over plans to develop an AI city and data centers on the proposed land, saying such projects would require large amounts of water. Farmers have also complained about inadequate compensation for giving up highly fertile agricultural land. Just last month, local farmers had clashed with officials of the Joint Measurement Committee who had arrived to conduct a land survey in the area. Farmers had gathered in large numbers and blocked the exercise, insisting that no survey would be allowed without their approval. The Bidadi Township project has been pitched by the Karnataka government as India's first AI-powered work, live, play city. Spanning across over 9,000 acres, the project is designed to decongest Bengaluru. The city is planned as a second central business district after Bengaluru, but the project has faced opposition from farmers and environmentalists over acquisition of highly fertile agricultural land. And next up, let's take a look at other big stories from South India. Kerala police have arrested right-wing political commentator T.G. Mohandas over remarks that he made in a YouTube video about student protests in New Delhi over the NEET paper leak. He will soon be produced before a magistrate court. He has been charged with offences under the Bharatiya Nyaya Sahita, the Information Technology Act and the Kerala Police Act. Trouble mounts for AIADMK chief Edappadi K. Palaniswamy. Former ministers S.P. Velumani and Vishwanathan, they have written a letter to Palaniswamy seeking the return of V.K. Shashikala and T.T.V. Dinakaran to the party and the reinstatement of more than 400 expelled functionaries. The letter says that AIADMK's electoral setbacks were linked to several political decisions and alleged that key decisions were being taken without adequate consultation with senior functionaries. Students at Nalsar University of Law, Hyderabad have opposed having the Chief Justice of India, Surya Kant, as the chief guest at their upcoming convocation. Around 450 students from different batches have written to university officials urging them not to invite the CJI. The students have cited CJI's recent comments in response to a petition against alleged police excesses during the student protests at Jantar Mantar last month. Indian superstar and Malayalam cinema legend Mohanlal has been forced to postpone his Sydney stage program after his Australian visa failed to be approved in time. Now, the live event was scheduled for Saturday night. While other performers, including singer K.S. Chitra, had successfully travelled to Australia about a month earlier, Mohanlal was left waiting in Singapore for his travel clearance. In a heartfelt video message, the actor apologised profusely to his fans for the sudden delay. He stated that he did not know whether the holdup was due to a clerical or technical error, but he took full responsibility for the disappointing situation. He said, and I quote here, "I don't know how this happened. It might be a clerical mistake, and I am taking the blame for it." He assured fans that he feels helpless, but promises to return to Sydney with the same team at a later date. Organizers have clarified that his visa application was not rejected by the authorities, but simply remained under consideration and missed the deadline for the weekend's performance. Indian star Yash is back, this time for his performance in Toxic, a fairy tale for grown-ups. Now, the actor is well known in Indian cinema for bringing to life the dark characters. He's making his big screen comeback this year with two films. The trailer for Toxic, a fairy tale for grown-ups, leans deeply into dark, unsettling cinematography. The glimpses of eerie, clown-like makeup under dark lights immediately remind cinema lovers of Joaquin Phoenix's Arthur Fleck from the 2019 film Joker. And these striking visuals from the trailer mirror a chaotic, turbulent mind. Toxic, a fairy tale for grown-ups, is set to be a dark, psychological, cinematic experience. It promises a layered narrative that dives into complex human behavior. Yash plays a dual role. His character names are Raya and Rumi. The actor returns as the raw, unpredictable anti-hero. In Toxic, Yash portrays a man who proudly

Boldly embraces himself as the uncivilized. The film aims to unpack the trauma and chaos of a fractured mind that wears its scars as armor. When Joker made its debut as a stand-up

were larger-than-life heroes over morally grey tragic figures. However, in recent blockbuster hits from India, bruised and flawed characters with raw masculine energy have found a new fan base. Along with it, Yash's past record with KGF has also hinted at a rapid evolution. If this Yash starrer can successfully pull off psychological storytelling with mass cinematic appeal, Toxic might just redefine the modern Indian blockbuster like Joker did for Hollywood. And SS Rajamouli has officially pulled back the curtain on his highly anticipated action-adventure epic, Varanasi. The makers unveiled the superstar's first look as the film's protagonist, Rudra. The widely talked about first look introduces Rudra as a rugged, bearded archaeologist and explorer captured during the film's Africa schedule. One visual shows the actor relaxing on a bamboo raft, while another places him against the vast African wilderness, complete with grazing zebras and giraffes. Rajamouli shared that Rudra was born to fulfill a purpose much larger than himself, carrying a destiny that he did not ask for. Rajamouli described the character as witty, vulnerable and fierce, noting that while anyone can play fierce, very few can play fierce and fragile in the same breath. Netizens quickly started responding to the new look, while the first look has generated immense buzz. The reported sheer scale and premise of Varanasi solidify its position as the biggest Indian release slated for 2027. It is scheduled for a worldwide theatrical bow on the 7th of April next year. Mahesh Babu isn't anchoring this massive project alone. He is joined by Priyanka Chopra Jonas as Mandakini, a fearless historian and skilled marksman, and Prithviraj Sukumaran as Kumbh. The movie marks Chopra's big Indian comeback project.

French football turns the page. Zinedine Zidane is the new head coach of Le Bleu. The French Football Federation has officially named Zidane as successor to Didier Deschamps, who steps down after 14 years in charge. For France, this is more than an appointment. It's the return of a national icon. Zidane was the heartbeat of France's 1998 World Cup triumph, scoring twice in the final against Brazil. He went on to win the Ballon d'Or the same year and led Les Bleus to Euro glory in 2000. As a manager, Zidane delivered an unprecedented 3 straight Champions League titles with Real Madrid. Now, the man who gave France its greatest footballing memory takes charge of its future. A national hero is back home, this time in the dugout.

Hello, you're watching Beyond World is One. I'm Shreya Upadhyay. Up ahead, we get you all that has been making news here in India and across the world. First up, a quick look at the headlines. U.S. Democratic Senator Chris Murphy said on Sunday that President Donald Trump has lost this war with Iran, arguing that according to the possible agreement that is now on the table, the U.S. will pay Iran $100 million annually to keep the Hormuz open. The head of Iran Airports and Air Navigation Company says Iran's airports damaged during the U.S.-Israeli war of aggression have returned to the operational service after extensive efforts to restore air transport infrastructure.

According to Russian officials, at least 13 people have been killed, including a child, and 39 have been injured in a Ukrainian drone attack on industrial and civilian targets in the city of Nizhny Kamsk, which is one of the heaviest civilian tolls in Russia in months.

Jharkhand CID arrests former JPSC chairperson L. Kyang Tae in connection with the alleged irregularities in the recruitment exams. This comes amid the JPSC-JSSC aspirants' protest in Ranchi that is underway, while the student groups are demanding a full independent CBI investigation.

The government is ready to discuss every issue related to the student protests. Union Minister Kiran Rijiju says this, that the Home Minister Amit Shah is ready to discuss the issue in the parliament. Indian High Commissioner to Dhaka Dinesh Trivedi heads to Delhi for consultations after meeting Bangladesh's Prime Minister Tariq Rahman. South Korean and American troops to begin their annual large-scale exercises next week to brief up readiness against North Korean threats. The announcement comes days after North Korea resumed its banned ballistic missile testing activities. A former Thai MP shoots dead a local government official in broad daylight over a financial dispute before being arrested and confessing to media at the police station. Taiwan slows the mobile internet in a large swath of the central part of the island for the first time during annual war games, simulating communication disruption in the event of a Chinese attack or a natural disaster.

business oil prices remained largely steady as hopes of reopening the Strait of Hormuz were offset by Iran's demands for U.S. concessions. Brent crude futures stood slightly below $84, while the U.S. crude futures stood around $78 per barrel.

American President Donald Trump has said that he is playing chess with Iran, indicating that he's going for the long game. He wants Iran to crumble under its own economic woes. But the question is, does Donald Trump have enough time to play the waiting game, especially when the other side is not exactly signaling a willingness to fold? While speaking with Axios, Trump said that he's deliberately taking a low-key approach towards Tehran and was not currently looking to launch another major military offensive. He said that the United States was only semi-negotiating with Iran while watching its economy deteriorate. He then added, and I quote him, "It will work out. It always works out. It's like a chess game." It seems like a good strategy. Washington is applying economic and maritime pressure without immediately opening another military front. It is waiting for Iran's tipping point, but it's easier said than done. Trump himself is facing a deadline. Remember, the midterm elections are approaching in the U.S., gas prices remain high, and the war is getting more and more unpopular.

0: among the citizens. According to a Wall Street Journal report, Trump has indicated that he could be willing to end the war without a formal nuclear deal if Iran agrees to reopen the Strait of Hormuz. That would allow Donald Trump to declare an end to the conflict and claim victory without securing a comprehensive nuclear accord with Tehran. Tehran has set a high price for reopening the waterway. Iran's top security official has laid out six conditions. These include an end to U.S. military action and threats against Iran, the withdrawal of American forces from around the country, the lifting of the naval blockade and sanctions, compensation for war damage, and the release of frozen Iranian assets. Earlier, we spoke with war correspondent and analyst Elijah J. Magnier on this issue. Listen in to what she had to say.
1: I think Donald Trump is desperate to call it a win, but win over what? All the objectives that he stated prior to the war and then the first days of the war have failed to be implemented. And we have a new case on the table, that is the Strait of Hormuz, that did not exist before the 27th of February, 2026. So Donald Trump is actually speaking to himself, winning with himself and negotiating with himself, playing chess with himself, and the Iranians are just waiting because this is the only time when they are going to agree to end the war and open the Strait of Hormuz, only when all their demands that you rightly stated are going to be fulfilled. Otherwise, we're going to the end of Donald Trump's mandate in 2.5 years without achieving anything, when Donald Trump was bragging about the Barack Obama nuclear deal 2015 called the JCPOA that was very bad, and he ended with no deal at all.
0: Well, shifting our focus now to the Russia-Ukraine war. Russia and Ukraine continue to exchange heavy fire, with long-range strikes escalating far beyond the front lines. A Ukrainian drone strike on the central Russian region of Tatarstan has killed at least 12 people. It was one of Kiev's deadliest single attacks of the more than four-year war now. The region, which is more than 1,000 kilometers from the Ukrainian border, is rich in energy resources, and it has many oil refineries that Kiev has been targeting in retaliatory strikes. Russia's defense minister said that they shot down 456 Ukrainian drones fired overnight. On the other hand, a Russian artillery strike has killed 5 people in a village in the northeastern Kharkiv region. Ukraine's Air Force said that Russia fired 126 drones in its overnight attack. Earlier, Ukrainian attack killed 6 people in Russia's Belgorod region, while Russian strikes killed 2 people and wounded dozens across Ukraine on the intervening night of Saturday and Sunday. The Ukrainian President Volodymyr Zelensky claimed that Russia is relying on what he described as ballistic terror, stating that 61 missiles of various types had been fired at Ukraine last week. A World Health Organization warehouse stocking medical supplies in the Ukrainian city of Dnipro had been destroyed in Russian strikes. In a post on X, the WHO chief stressed that attacks on healthcare must stop. Zelensky also noted that more air defense is needed for Ukraine, and more pressure and more sanctions are needed against Russia. The Ukrainian president also claimed that up to 50,000 North Korean soldiers will be deployed in Russia and called on South Korea to provide support for its air defense. The situation remains grim on the front lines for Ukraine. On Sunday last, the Russian army said that they had captured 2 small villages in Ukraine's eastern Donetsk region. Pope Leo XIV, meanwhile, has drawn attention to the many innocent lives lost in this war, adding that the tragic episodes are not just continuing, they are multiplying. Moving on, a fresh security controversy is emerging in Britain over military drone technology. Cameras fitted to the Royal Navy surveillance vessels were reportedly found sending routine signals to an internet address in China. It is raising questions over the security of the components used in sensitive defense equipment. The British Ministry of Defense says that there is no evidence that

classified or sensitive information was compromised. The alarm centres on the K3 Scout, which is an unmanned surveillance vessel operated by Britain's Royal Marines. As per reports, cameras fitted to the vessels were found transmitting what are known as heartbeat communications to an IP address in China. These are routine signals that are designed to confirm that a device is online and functioning normally. The K3 Scout fleet, supplied by British defence company Kraken Technology Group, is reportedly worth around £12 million and entered Royal Marine service earlier this year. The cameras were sourced through a third-party supplier, which had reportedly provided assurances about their security. The issue was discovered during a routine cyber vulnerability assessment. The Defence Ministry said that it subsequently removed internet connectivity from the affected camera equipment and launched an investigation. But the British government has been stressing an important distinction. It says that investigators found no evidence that the Ministry of Defence data or systems were accessed, compromised, or transmitted externally. Kraken Technology Group also said that following the audit with the Royal Navy, it is confident that no sensitive information was shared outside of the intended channels. Still, the incident is likely to intensify scrutiny of defence supply chains, particularly over the origin and the security of components inside military hardware. The proposed Foreign Contribution Regulation Amendment Bill, or the FCRA Bill 2026, is now facing fresh opposition from several political parties as well as minority organizations in India. The Foreign Contribution Regulation Act, or the FCRA, first, remember, came into force in 1976, and it was replaced by the FCRA of 2010, with subsequent amendments in 2016, 18, and 20. Now, this act regulates how foreign money, securities, and other contributions can be received and used by individuals, associations, NGOs, trusts, and other eligible entities in India. The law is administered by the Ministry of Home Affairs. The government now wants to take the framework a step further through the proposed FCRA Amendment Bill 2026. Amid the opposition, India's ambassador to the United States, Vinay Quatra, has stepped in to counter myths surrounding the bill. Pointing to associations receiving foreign contributions for health, education, disaster relief and humanitarian activities, Vinay Quatra argued that regulating foreign financial flows is a sovereign step that is linked to national security and governance. On claims that the FCRA restrictions severely damaged NGOs and charitable organizations, he says that foreign contributions rose from $1.2 billion in 2010-11 to $2.6 billion in 2024-25. According to Quatra, when an FCRA registration is cancelled or surrendered, foreign contributions and assets created from those contributions already vest with a state authority under the existing framework. According to the proposed bill, a designated authority will safeguard these assets. The government says there will also be a route for restoration. If an organization's registration is restored, the assets and unused foreign funds will be returned in full. For properties connected to places of worship, the proposed framework says their religious character will be preserved. The Indian envoy also addressed allegations that FCRA especially targets a particular religion or community. He said that the act applies uniformly, irrespective of religion, community, or ideology, and that faith-based welfare activities remain eligible for foreign funding. He also argued that India is not an international outlier in regulating foreign influence and funding, saying that democracies across the world have mechanisms to regulate foreign financial and political influence. Despite the government's defense of the bill, political controversy continues on the issue, with the Congress Party describing it as another example of weaponizing the law against institutions that are not aligned with the ruling dispensation's political ideology. In fact, the opposition has been demanding the bill be examined by a joint parliamentary committee. No,
Shifting our focus now to northeastern India, the death toll in Assam's floods has reached 100 now, while over 1.5 lakh people across 13 districts remain affected by

0: The deluge. This year's monsoon has triggered the worst deluge in Assam in 60 years. Golaghat is the worst hit district, followed by Sivasagar and Jorhat. Authorities also revised Sivasagar's death toll from 50 to 49 after finding that one death had been recorded twice under the same name. Assam's Chief Minister Hemanta Biswa Sarma said that doorstep assessment of flood damage has begun across all affected districts, assuring that no impacted family would be left out of rehabilitation benefits. Hemanta Biswa Sarma said that damage to houses, livestock and other property will be documented by the 31st of August. Meanwhile, in northern India, in Jammu and Kashmir's Rajouri district, a flash flood in the Thannamandi River severely damaged agricultural land and local connectivity in the region, affecting farmers' livelihoods. Former army captain Talib Hussain said that a bridge connecting the neighborhood was partly washed away, while farmland and maize crops were destroyed. He appealed to the administration, the J&K government and the center to visit the affected area and provide relief and support to the families who've lost their livelihoods.
1: I appeal to the deputy commissioner, the governor of J&K, Chief Minister Omar Abdullah and the central government. While it is difficult to compensate for the immense damage suffered here fully, it would be a great help if officials visited the site to meet the affected people and offer some measure of relief and support.
0: Heavy rainfall is likely in 8 districts of the southern Indian state of Tamil Nadu as well. While Chennai may see cloudy skies with light to moderate showers, heavy rain is expected in parts of Coimbatore, Nilgiris, Erode, Salem and Kanyakumari districts. The weather department advised people in vulnerable and hilly areas to remain cautious as heavy showers could affect transport and daily activities. India's monsoon activity appears to be weakening, with a satellite image showing reduced cloud cover over large parts of the country and the Bay of Bengal. The shift could bring drier conditions to Delhi NCR, Haryana, Punjab and Uttar Pradesh, with only isolated showers expected. Moving on now, 2 general aviation aircraft were intercepted by US F-16 fighters after entering temporarily restricted airspace over Bedminster in New Jersey, where President Donald Trump was attending a golf tournament. The North American Aerospace Defense Command, or NORAD, said that the fighters safely escorted both aircraft out of the restricted airspace. The command did not say whether the pilots had entered the area by mistake, saying the Federal Aviation Administration, or the FAA, would determine that pilots are required to check the FAA notices for temporary airspace restrictions. The White House has not yet commented on this incident. Trump, remember, was due to return to Washington from Bedminster on Sunday. The incident comes as the FAA reviews a separate safety issue involving Marine One, which is Trump's presidential chopper. Marine One took off from the White House last Tuesday while commercial flights were still operating at nearby Ronald Reagan Washington National Airport. Air traffic controllers had not paused those flights as are required under rules that are introduced after a fatal mid-air collision last year. Thousands of people gathered in Kiev for an ethno-festival celebrating the Ukrainian folk culture and music, calling it a temporary escape from the pressures of daily life during wartime. Take a look.

0: Ravi Tamta, a young innovator from Uttarakhand's Almora district, has successfully test-flown a single-seater fully electric flying vehicle called Hapira SkyNex. This prototype completed its first test flight on the 7th of August this year, following years of development. Take a look at more details.
1: Tamta has been working on the project for close to 13 years and has developed the prototype through his startup, Hapira Sky Private Limited. The vehicle still requires extensive flight testing, structural and battery safety validation, and regulatory clearance from India's aviation authorities before it can be used commercially. However, the successful prototype flight represents a key milestone in Tamta's efforts to make personal air transportation more accessible across India. The flying vehicle is designed to run entirely on electricity and has zero tailpipe emissions. According to the information released about the prototype, it uses modified drone technology to enable personal air mobility. Key specifications such as range, payload flight duration, and price have not been disclosed yet. The project is being developed for regions where road connectivity is difficult because of the Himalayan terrain. If the technology eventually clears testing and regulatory requirements, potential applications could include connectivity to remote villages and disaster response during landslides or floods. The project has also received recognition from Uttarakhand Chief Minister Pushkar Singh Dhami and Civil Aviation Minister Ram Mohan Naidu, who congratulated Tamta on X following the demonstration. For now, the Hapira SkyNex remains a prototype with significant testing and regulatory steps still ahead.
0: Indian star Yash is back, and this time for his performance in Toxic, a fairy tale for grown-ups. The actor is well known in Indian cinema for bringing to life dark characters. He's now making his big screen comeback this year with two films. The trailer for Toxic, a fairy tale for grown-ups, leans deeply into dark, unsettling cinematography. The glimpses of eerie, clown-like makeup under dark lights immediately remind cinema lovers of Joaquin Phoenix's Arthur Fleck from the 2019 film Joker. The striking visuals from the trailer mirror a chaotic, turbulent mind. Toxic, a fairy tale for grown-ups, is set to be a dark, psychological, cinematic experience. It promises a layered narrative that dives into complex human behavior. Yash plays a dual role in the movie. His character names are Raya and Rumi. The actor returns as the raw, unpredictable anti-hero. In Toxic, Yash portrays a man who proudly embraces himself as the uncivilized. The film aims to unpack the trauma and chaos of a fractured mind that wears its scars as armor. When Joker made its debut as a standalone film, its exploration of mental illness and societal decay resonated universally. The film went on to earn a staggering $1 billion at the global box office. The ultimate question now is to check whether India is ready to accept an anti-hero who's so psychologically wounded. Historically, the Indian box office has heavily favored larger-than-life heroes over morally gray, tragic figures. However, in the recent blockbusters hit from India, bruised and flawed characters with raw masculine energy have certainly found a new fan base. Along with it, Yash's past record with KGF has also hinted at a rapid evolution. If the Yash starrer can successfully pull off psychological storytelling with mass cinematic appeal, Toxic might just redefine the modern Indian blockbuster like Joker did for Hollywood. And with that, it's a wrap on this broadcast. News and updates, as always, will continue on Vyond. Thank you very much for joining us at the moment. Bye-bye.

French football turns the page. Zinedine Zidane is the new head coach of Le Bleu. The French Football Federation has officially named Zidane as successor to Didier Deschamps, who steps down after 14 years in charge. For France, this is more than an appointment. It's the return of a national icon. Zidane was the heartbeat of France's 1998 World Cup triumph, scoring twice in the final against Brazil. He went on to win the Ballon d'Or the same year and led Le Bleu to Euro glory in 2000. As a manager, Zidane delivered an unprecedented three straight Champions League titles with Real Madrid. Now, the man who gave France its greatest footballing memory takes charge of its future. A national hero is back home, this time in the dugout.

Welcome back. You are watching We On Wilders One. This is Business Insights. I'm Eric Njoka. Let's start with all the market updates at this hour. Indian shares remain muted on resilient earnings and tempered concerns over near-term rate hikes. Both benchmarks swung between 0.3% gains and losses in a choppy session. Oil prices remain largely steady as hopes of reopening the Strait of Hormuz were offset by Iran's demands for U.S. concessions. Brent crude futures stood slightly below $84, while the U.S. crude futures stood around $78 per barrel. Gas prices emerge as Trump's key nemesis ahead of November midterms. Analysts point to a 16-week window for gas prices to normalize, even if oil prices drop significantly. Europe is counting the costs of climate change this summer. Record heat and droughts wreak havoc in power production, shipping, and public health systems, while major agencies cut economic forecasts for key European regions. JP Morgan raised its year-end S&P 500 target to 8,000, citing stronger-than-expected earnings and AI-driven growth. The bank expects continued gains despite elevated valuations, supported by resilient corporate profits, technology investment, and improving economic momentum. Gas prices have emerged as the biggest headache for U.S. President Donald Trump ahead of November midterms. Prices have climbed above $4 a gallon, putting fresh pressure on the administration. The national average is around $4.01, compared with about $3.15 a year ago. The increase comes as the Iran conflict disrupts oil supplies and keeps the Strait of Hormuz effectively closed. The administration is now considering extending a temporary waiver of the Jones Act, which restricts shipments between U.S. ports to American-built, American-owned, and predominantly American crude vessels. The waiver allows foreign-flagged ships to move oil and refined fuels domestically, potentially increasing supply and reducing transport costs. But the impact on pump prices is expected to be limited because shipping represents only a small share of the final gasoline prices. The gap between crude prices and pump prices has several explanations. Refinery disruptions linked to the war have reduced available capacity, while tighter global supplies have widened the so-called crack spread, the difference between crude costs and refined fuel prices. That means gasoline prices can remain elevated even when crude prices begin falling. The bigger problem for the White House is that there is no quick policy fix. Oil prices fell sharply after their peak early this year, but gasoline prices declined much more slowly. By June 24th, crude was down more than 40% from its peak, while gasoline prices were down only around 14%. Economists say it can take more than 16 weeks for lower oil prices to fully feed through to consumers. The U.S. Strategic Petroleum Reserve is also at its lowest level since 1983, limiting another potential buffer. With the Iran conflict continuing, refining capacity under pressure and inventories needing to be rebuilt, fuel prices could remain elevated well into the election season. Recent polls highlight this trend, with major polls showing falling confidence in Trump's handling of the economy. For Republicans, the $4 a gallon gas could therefore become a major economic and electoral liability. With Hormuz traffic being the most dominant factor impacting global oil prices and market moves, let's see how many ships passed through the strait last week. Shipping remained far below normal levels, despite some day-to-day fluctuations. Between August 3rd and 6th, 33 vessels crossed the waterway, compared to 50 in the same period a week earlier. This marks a decline of about 34%.
Daily traffic was highly volatile, falling from 8 vessels on August 4th to just 2 on August 5th. Security concerns continue to discourage commercial operators from using one of the world's most important energy choke points.

0: Last week, traffic reflects a combination of security risks and uncertainty over the future of the waterway. Several maritime incidents around the approaches of Hormuz have raised concerns among shipowners, while vessels that do cross are largely using the Iranian-controlled northern route. Outbound oil traffic has been particularly limited. Between August 3rd and 6th, only 6 crude tankers exited the strait, compared with 21 vessels entering. That imbalance suggests that while some ships are still moving into the Gulf, energy exports have yet to return to normal. There was a temporary increase in activity on August 8th, when Windward recorded 17 crossings, including 6 vessels whose AIS signals were switched off. But the higher count does not yet indicate a sustained reopening. Diplomatic efforts involving Iran and Oman have raised hopes of a safer shipping arrangement. But security incidents have continued, and Iran says the strait will remain closed until its conditions are met. With normal traffic estimated at roughly 130 to 140 vessels a day, current flows remain only a fraction of normal. The key test now is whether outbound tanker traffic can rise consistently in the coming days. Europe's record heat and droughts are no longer just a climate concern. They are becoming a direct economic cost. Low water levels have disrupted cargo traffic, while more than 6 nuclear generators have reduced or halted output because of cooling problems. Agricultural losses are also mounting, with maize and sunflower yields estimated to have fallen by 6 to 7% by July. Germany alone has reported more than 10,000 heat-related deaths. Allianz estimates the 2-week June heat wave could reduce Europe's GDP by 0.3 percentage points, while ING estimates that the disruption could cut Germany's GDP by another 0.3 percentage points this year. The economic impact is spreading across sectors. Southern Europe faces the biggest risks as extreme temperatures threaten agriculture, tourism, and food prices. Economists warn that summer tourism could increasingly shift away from destinations such as Spain and Italy as visitors avoid extreme heat. At the same time, crop failures and disrupted transport are pushing up food and fuel costs. Research shows that extreme heat in 2022 added 0.34 percentage points to Eurozone inflation through higher food prices, while with southern economies hit disproportionately. With Eurozone growth expected at just 1% this year, even a relatively small climate shock can have a significant impact. The costs could continue rising long after the extreme weather passes. Governments face higher spending on firefighting, emergency measures, and infrastructure upgrades, while weaker economic activity reduces tax revenues. Allianz estimates annual tax revenue losses could reach 1.8% in France and 3% in Italy and Spain as economic output falls. Economists also warn that climate shocks can trigger longer-term effects on investment, productivity, and migration. With European governments already carrying high debt and facing major spending needs in defense and the energy transition, climate-related costs could add further pressure on public finances. This can potentially increase expectations for the European Central Bank to intervene if financial markets come under stress. Pet care is no longer just a discretionary expense. As pet ownership rises and animals are increasingly treated as part of the family, owners are also spending more on their health and well-being. Singapore is a useful window into this shift, where the cost of looking after a dog or a cat can run from a few $100s to tens of thousands. Here's a look at why pet care is emerging as a fast-growing consumer spending category.
1: Pet care is fast becoming one of the most resilient and rapidly expanding consumer spending categories globally, with Singapore offering a sharp snapshot of this trend. What was once discretionary is increasingly non-negotiable as pet ownership rises and animals are treated more like family than companions. In Singapore, the number of licensed dogs have climbed from 59,000 in 2011 to 91,000 by early 2025. while cat ownership surged after regulatory changes, with 41,000 cats licensed within a year. This growing base is driving consistent demand for veterinary services, particularly as expectations around care evolve. The result is a structural rise in spending. Emergency consultation fees alone range from $128 to $250, excluding treatment. Diagnostics add significantly. X-rays cost $100 to $250, ultrasounds cost $300 to $500, while hospital stays can run from $200 to $500 per night, and intensive care goes up to $1,000 a night. For serious conditions, bills can escalate quickly into thousands, with complex surgeries costing between $10,000 and $20,000 or more. This escalation is not unique to Singapore, but reflects a broader global shift. Advances in veterinary medicines are expanding treatment options, while simultaneously pushing up costs. Clinics are also grappling with higher rent, staffing shortages, and expensive imported equipment, including MRI and CT scanners, costing millions. Demand is keeping pace. Some veterinary facilities report admissions rising by about 15% annually, underscoring both increased pet ownership and a willingness among consumers to spend more on care. Insurance uptake is also growing, with certain providers seeing policy demand rise over 20% year-on-year. Ultimately, the sector reflects a deeper consumer shift. As emotional attachment to pets intensifies, price sensitivity weakens. For businesses, this signals a durable growth market, one where spending is driven less by necessity alone and more by the evolving definition of family. This is Bureau Report, WEON, World is One.
0: Asian markets began the week on a mixed but largely positive note after Wall Street ended last week at record highs. Japan's Nikkei led the region with a 2% rally, driven by gains in technology stocks. South Korea's Kospi added almost 1%, while Hong Kong and Taiwan also climbed. Chinese shares were subdued after July inflation data came in below expectations, highlighting continued weakness in domestic demand. The positive mood followed a strong week for U.S. equities, with the Nasdaq gaining about 5% on upbeat corporate earnings and the S&P 500 closing at a record high. Investors were also encouraged by a pullback in interest rate concerns, which supported bonds and equities. However, some foreign investors booked profits in major tech companies after their recent rally and shifted money into sectors such as defense. European futures were largely flat, while U.S. futures showed only modest gains as markets weighed strong earnings against rising geopolitical risks. Indian markets traded with high volatility amid higher oil prices, but strong first quarter earnings helped keep the benchmarks in positive territory. The Sensex was up about 110 points, while the Nifty held around 24,600 points. Oil prices moved higher after fresh developments involving Gaza and discussions over the Strait of Hormuz, adding another layer of uncertainty for global investors despite the overall strength in equity markets. The U.S. economy faces a crucial inflation test this week, with July consumer and wholesale price data due on Wednesday and Thursday. Economists expect both headline and core inflation to marginally rise in July. The numbers will be closely watched after inflation eased slightly in June. But the picture has since become more complicated, with renewed geopolitical tensions disrupting energy shipments through key waterways and pushing oil prices higher. Any fresh increase in price pressures could make it harder for the Federal Reserve to consider lower interest rates. With the jobs market also showing signs of weakness, the Fed is now balancing two competing risks: slowing growth and persistent inflation. U.S. markets enter the week in a strong footing. The Nasdaq gained 5.2% last week, with all three major indices marking the strongest weekly performance since April. The S&P 500 also returned to record high territory. Investors took comfort from the latest jobs data and reduced expectations of an immediate rate hike. AI remains another major market driver, although performance across the sector is uneven. At the same time, concerns over Federal Reserve independence have resurfaced following renewed White House pressure involving Fed Governor Lisa Cook. That could add another layer of uncertainty for bond and equity markets. Indian markets also face a data-heavy week, with domestic inflation, global oil prices, and geopolitical developments likely to drive sentiment. Investors will also track developments around the Strait of Hormuz, where disruptions could affect global energy supplies and inflation expectations. Foreign investors remain supportive, adding nearly 13,000 crore rupees, or over $1.3 billion, into Indian equities in the first week of August. With earnings also continuing, Indian markets will have to navigate a mix of domestic cues, global rate expectations, crude prices, and Gulf-related risks. The 9-to-5 office commute could be heading for extinction. That is the expectation among a majority of Gen Alpha, the generation that will enter the workforce over the next two decades. A new study suggests they expect flexible work to be the norm by 2040, with fewer people traveling long distances just to sit at a desk. Research by workspace giant IWG and engineering consultancy AirUp found that 80% of Gen Z or Gen Alpha expect flexible working to become standard by 2040. And only one in four say they would be willing to tolerate a commute longer than 30 minutes. That is a sharp contrast with today's work culture. In New York, for example, the average worker spends around 53 minutes each way commuting to the office. That is more than 100 minutes a day on the road. IWG CEO Mark Dixon says future generations may struggle to understand why people once traveled long distances to sit down and use a computer. And there's evidence that the shift may already be underway at the top. A National Bureau of Economics research study analyzed data involving 8,000 American employees and found that younger CEOs tend to require fewer days in the office. The researchers say the five-day office week could eventually become obsolete as older CEOs retire and younger leaders take over. The study also found that remote friendly leaders are associated with faster acceptance of new technology and software-enabled management. That could become even more important as artificial intelligence changes how companies operate. The message from business leaders like Mark Dixon is clear. The future of work may not be about choosing between home and office. It could be about giving employees the flexibility to work where they are most productive. And for Gen Alpha, the daily 9-to-5 commute may simply be a thing of the past. A new Reuters Ipsos poll shows that most Americans want stronger government oversight of social media companies. 61% of those surveyed say social media firms need firmer rules, while 66% support age verification to keep children under the age of 16 off these platforms. The poll found that support for stronger oversight cuts across party lines. 71% of Democrats and 62% of Republicans say social media companies need firmer government supervision. Support for age verification is also high, with 74% of Republicans and 69% of Democrats backing laws that would require platforms to verify users' ages. The poll comes as more than a dozen U.S. states have passed laws seeking to restrict or regulate social media access for minors, with lawmakers saying the measures are needed to protect children from potential harm online. But the rules have also faced legal challenges, including from NetChoice, a trade group representing major social media companies. The group has sued to block some age verification laws, arguing that they could violate users' free speech rights. The Reuters Ipsos poll also shows just how widespread concern about young users has become. 85% of Americans say social media can be addictive for children, and a similar proportion believe social media use can harm their mental health. But the poll does not show that Americans want to abandon social media completely. 70% of respondents say the time they spend on social media is fun, while 35% say it stresses them out. At the same time, 52% say they spend too much time on social media every day. The Reuters Ipsos poll was conducted online.

0: Released on July 17th this year, the IMAX spectacle stars Matt Damon as a Greek hero Odysseus, Anne Hathaway as Penelope, Tom Holland as Telemachus, and Zendaya as Athena, the Greek goddess of wisdom. In its fourth weekend in theaters, The Odyssey has dominated ticket sales globally. The film has recently pushed past the $1.1 billion threshold. The movie was fueled by massive demand for the premium 70mm IMAX format, an experience Nolan heavily championed and filmed in entirely. The epic's theatrical run is only expected to grow, with highly anticipated releases in massive markets like China and Japan slated for later this month. With The Odyssey, Nolan enters the elite billion-dollar box office club for the third time in his career. The Odyssey has now officially surpassed his 2012 film, The Dark Knight, rises to become the highest-grossing movie of his career. His previous billion-dollar hits were both part of his groundbreaking Batman trilogy, The Dark Knight, The Dark Knight Returns. The Batman trilogy revolutionized the superhero genre in Hollywood and pretty much brought prestige back to DC Comics. Nolan's 2023 release, Oppenheimer, failed to cross the billion-dollar milestone. However, the movie made Christopher Nolan, Emma Thomas, Cillian Murphy, and Robert Downey Jr. win their first Oscar honor in 2024.
1: The problem with Chris is he's seen every film that was ever made. Every film.
2: What an amazing play.
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0: Thank you for watching We On Business Insights. We leave you with some look at the climate stories making headlines across the world.

once a year, grown men in this city put on three-piece suits, or, well, at least a blazer, in 40-degree heat, and call it a good idea. This is the distinguished gentleman's right. It happens on the same day in over 100-odd countries. And it started

0: of all places with a photograph. A bloke in Sydney saw visuals of a television character, remember Mad Men, and thought, why don't men dress like that anymore? Men don't gather like that anymore. So he put it online, a few mates, nice clothes, old motorcycles. That was 2012. Today it is one of the largest motorcycle events on earth. And we'll get to this, it isn't really about the motorcycles at all.
1: Motorcycling is about escaping things. It's about getting out there and getting away from the realities of your life and getting some time to yourself. But this is not about escapism. It's more about, in fact, confronting the things that we don't usually talk about. Men's health and mental illness. So, well, we're taking it on the chin and riding on, but we're still talking about it. And I think that's a step in the right direction. So, there you go, folks. Gentlemen for a day, if not longer.

French football turns the page. Zinedine Zidane is the new head coach of Le Bleu. The French Football Federation has officially named Zidane as successor to Didier Deschamps, who steps down.

Welcome back. You're watching Beyond World is One. I'm Shivan Jonna. This is Dispatch. Let's start. Thousands of job aspirants protesting irregularities in Jharkhand recruitment examinations clash with police near the state assembly, with security personnel using water cannons, tear gas shells and lathi charges to stop them.

The government is ready to discuss every issue related to the student protests. Union Minister Kiran Rijiju says that Home Minister Amit Shah is ready to discuss the issue in the parliament. A British national is reportedly shot dead in Pakistan-occupied Jammu and Kashmir during clashes between security forces and protesters.

Protesters there are demanding economic and electoral reforms in the illegally occupied region of India. Floods, landslides and accidents driven by a 9-day downpour equivalent to more than a month's worth of rain in some areas have killed at least 13 people in the northern Philippines.

The weakening typhoon Dolphin brought heavy rain and grounded hundreds of flights in eastern China, where more than 1 million people have been evacuated over the past few days.

Flights arriving at Catania Airport in eastern Sicily were suspended after volcanic ash from a fresh eruption of Mount Etna drifted into airspace around the airport.

A consortium which includes Amazon founder Jeff Bezos is reportedly closing in on a deal to buy a stake in Premier League giants Liverpool.

0: Thousands of job aspirants in Jharkhand have taken to the streets as the protest against alleged irregularities in various recruitment exams entered the 17th day. These were the dramatic scenes on the streets of Ranchi from earlier as protesters came out with the tricolour and placards. Thousands of protesters raised slogans as they marched towards the state assembly. And despite heavy security arrangements and police deployment, the march continued. And as the protesters moved closer to the assembly, they tried to break through the police barricades. Security forces responded by using water cannons to disperse the crowd. Escalated.
1: Yeah, 90% students peaceful.
2: 90% of the students were peaceful, but the remaining 10% were unruly. They were not listening even to their representatives and were breaking the barricades. They have now broken the fourth barricade. We tried our best to restrain the crowd, but three policemen were injured in the process. The protesters have also resorted to stone pelting.
0: Students who were protesting today were extremely frustrated with the authorities and crackdown that took place.
3: I challenge the government to send a team. I will show you how the paper leak happened. There is evidence, and it has also been reported in today's newspapers. The person responsible has even admitted that he was involved and took money for recruitment. But still, look at what is happening.
0: And amid the water cannon action, student protesters were also seen dancing. We've had these visuals playing for you now. Student leader Devendranath Mehto, who has been on an indefinite fast for the past 9 days, also joined the protest in an ambulance. Mehto was seen carrying a portrait of former Jharkhand Chief Minister Shibu Sorin.
4: When government put up spiked barricading, despite not being well, I could not stop myself. Is this Pakistan, Bangladesh or China border? These are students.
0: After multiple rounds of meetings,

0: between the student delegation and the government panel, the Hemant Soren government announced several steps to address the concerns of the protesting students. The government has proposed cancelling three exams, including the 14th JPSC preliminary examination and the JPSC backlog examinations held in 2023 and 2025. Even though most of the demands of the protesters were accepted by the Soren government, the CBI investigation into the matter remains the key bone of contention. As the deadlock continues over the CBI probe, students decided to continue the planned march to the assembly as part of the protest. Meanwhile, the Jharkhand CID has arrested former JPSC chairperson in connection with alleged irregularities in recruitment exams. His arrest comes amid the JPSC-JSSC aspirants protest in Ranchi. A CID team took him from his official residence, and student groups are demanding a full independent CBI investigation into the JSSC-CGL exam and broader reforms for both JPSC and JSSC. Amid the controversy over alleged use of pellet guns during the student protests in Delhi on the 20th of July, a video of a security personnel with alleged pellet gun had gone viral ahead of the Ranchi Assembly March as well, which led to an uproar over alleged deployment of this pellet gun. When asked about the viral video, Ranchi police clarified that a paintball gun is seen in the video, which is being mistaken for a pellet gun. Police has clarified that paintball guns are in fact used during crowd management. It fires soft-colored balls used to mark and identify troublemakers.
1: We are in ground zero. Hundreds of students marched towards the Jharkhand Assembly this morning demanding action over alleged examination irregularities. The administration had imposed restriction and put up the multiple layers of barricading around the assembly. As the protesters tried to break through the barricades and move forward, police used water cannons and tear gas to disperse the crowd. The situation turned tense amid the confrontation. The students are demanding transparency in the competitive examination. The assembly gherao has now intensified pressure on the Jharkhand government to address the student demand. The students are still determined to continue the assembly gherao protest. Along with the cameraman Rahul Dixit, I'm Kamranjali Lee from Ranchi.

minutes. Over to Taiwan next. Taiwan is holding its largest ever military drills amid growing tensions with China. The 10-day Han Kuang War Games are reportedly testing Taiwan's ability to respond to a possible Chinese attack. Taiwan's military simulated an air assault launched by enemies on the strategically important Penghu Islands.

0: The drills are also testing Taiwan's ability to operate under wartime conditions. According to Taiwan military, the troops were trying to form a multi-layered defense against a simulated enemy attempting a rapid coastal landing. The location chosen for the drill is strategically significant. Taiwanese strategists suggest Penghu Islands as a possible first target for Beijing. Penghu is closer to the main island of Taiwan than to China, and Taiwan believes that China could try to seize this island and use it as a base to launch missile and drone attacks on Taiwan. Taiwan's military also conducted a nuclear, biological and chemical decontamination drill on Sunday in Hualien. Taiwan simulated a chemical weapons attack on armored vehicles and personnel as part of the annual Hung Quang military exercises. The drill involved the Hualien Armored Vehicle Unit of the Army's 2nd Combat Zone. Soldiers practiced rapidly moving contaminated vehicles, established a temporary decontamination station, and soldiers carried out procedures to detect toxic substances, identify contaminated areas, and remove hazardous materials.
1: I have been discharged from the military for 10 years. This is my fourth time coming back for training. The previous training sessions were relatively easy, but this time it is more precise and accurate. Previously, there was more indoor training, but now we are going to continue.

0: conduct tactical drills outdoors.
1: And earlier, Taiwanese Navy conducted a joint anti-landing exercise in the southern port city of Kaohsiung in the naval drill. A Chinese military attempt to land at the strategic Zhuoying naval base was simulated. The Taiwanese Navy's coastal operations group deployed missile boats, attack drones, and close air support units to engage simulated invading forces. Meanwhile, Air Force conducted an emergency fighter jet scramble drill at Hsinchu Air Base. The exercise featured ground crews rapidly loading air-to-air missiles onto Mirage 2000 fighter jets. The troops also carried out runway repair training designed to restore airbase operations after simulated attacks. Now, the drills come as China continues to claim Taiwan as its territory under the One China principle, and it has not ruled out the use of force to take control. It sees Taiwan as part of its own territory, one day to be brought back into the fold of China. China has increased military pressure on Taiwan through frequent air and naval operations around the island. And for more on this, TVB's correspondent Dimitri Broyas has sent us this report from Taipei.
2: Taiwan's Hanguang 42 military exercises are now in their sixth day, and this morning's focus shifted to something critical. What happens when the chain of command breaks down? At dawn, troops in Konghu fired live rounds in a simulated beach defense, N-68 tanks, howitzer, and mortars lighting up the coastline. But the real test isn't firepower, it's whether platoon-level commanders can act independently when communications fail. The military calls this decentralized command. Authority pushed down to the smallest units, no waiting for battalion approval.
1: India's High Commissioner to Bangladesh, Dinesh Trivedi, met Bangladeshi Prime Minister Tariq Rehman in Dhaka today. The meeting comes a day after the Indian envoy held talks with Bangladesh Foreign Minister Khalilur Rehman. The Bangladesh Foreign Minister was also present at today's meeting. Now, the Indian envoy will now travel to Delhi for consultations after this meeting. Prior to the meeting, the Indian envoy said that New Delhi respects Prime Minister Rehman. He also hailed the Bangladeshi Prime Minister as a people's person. Trivedi expressed optimism regarding the constructive dialogue between both nations. The envoy said that he is confident that a solution is bound to come when people are together. Last week, ex-Bangladeshi Prime Minister Sheikh Hasina's virtual address regarding her return to Bangladesh triggered strong objections from Dhaka. Bangladesh's foreign ministry strongly condemned the statement, saying the incident could complicate efforts to restore bilateral ties between New Delhi and Dhaka. Then on the other hand, India's External Affairs Ministry responded by stating that they had no involvement in Hasina's media event, while adding that they do not endorse the former Prime Minister's remarks. The latest development comes after India sent an invitation to Bangladesh Prime Minister Tariq Rehman to attend the BRICS summit in September. However, Dhaka is yet to formally announce its decision regarding its participation. And there's more on this from our editor, Foreign Affairs, Siddhant Sibbal, who sent us this report from New Delhi.
3: The Indian High Commissioner to Dhaka, Dinesh Trivedi, earlier today met with the Bangladeshi Prime Minister Tariq Rehman. And the meeting comes at a time when we know that Dhaka is not very happy with the virtual press conference of the former Bangladesh Prime Minister Sheikh Hasina. In fact, on 5th of August, after that virtual press conference, Dhaka issued a strongly worded statement saying it is outraged by that development. But we know that the meeting comes even as India has extended invite to Bangladeshi Prime Minister Tariq Rehman to visit India for the BRICS summit as the chair of the BIMSTEC. Also, we know that Bangladesh has requested for more diesel supply from India. So, of course, there are engagements happening. Yes, there are thorny issues. But clearly, today's meeting will go a long way in terms of smoothing out the issues and finding solutions to any problem and continue with the ongoing reset. With video journalist Gopal Sudhan Sibal for VEON in New Delhi.
1: The Union Territory of Ladakh is all set to become the first region to demonstrate how caste will be enumerated in independent India's census. The population enumeration of the second phase of the 2027 census will begin in Ladakh. 40 parameters are expected to be covered in the second phase, including an open-ended question on caste. The population enumeration will begin in the snowbound areas from August 17th, with house-to-house enumeration to follow. The government has also notified September 1st to 30th as the enumeration period in Ladakh and other non-synchronous snowbound areas, with a revisional round from October 1st to 5th. Self-enumeration will be available from August 17th to 31st. The exercise in Ladakh is different as it is not part of the July pretest conducted in 16 states and union territories. Master trainers are thereby being prepared using tentative questions ahead of the final notification. Now, the census will be digital, but Ladakh will also use paper schedules, keeping in mind of security issues along the line of actual control. The open column approach also revives a major challenge seen in the 2011 socio-economic caste census, which recorded more than 46 lakh different caste names. The 2027 census will therefore be a landmark exercise testing how India can record caste at a national scale while also balancing security, digital enumeration and data accuracy.
4: The Union Territory of Ladakh is all set to become the first place in independent India's history where caste enumeration will be done as part of the Census 2027. The process online will start from August 17th. Meanwhile, the door-to-door process for the caste enumeration and census will be starting from September 1st. There'll be 40 parameters with an open-ended column for the caste enumeration. Ladakh becomes the first place where this caste enumeration will be done because with the onset of the winters, there are many places around the region which become completely inaccessible. And that's why the Government of India has decided that it'll start the process from the Ladakh region. With video journalist Feroz Idris Sloan for VEON World is One.
1: The Democratic Republic of Congo is preparing for its first national census in 42 years. The country's last census was held in 1984 when it was still known as Zaire. Since then, the DRC has faced political turmoil, armed conflict and rapid population growth. The project has received $30 million in direct funding from President Felix Tshisekedi with the money managed by UNFPA. The World Bank estimates the population at around 112 million, growing by about 3.2% each year. The exercise will begin with digital mapping, followed by household data collection, with covering more than 2.3 million square kilometers. Poor roads and insecurity could make access difficult. The government says the census will help plan public services and ensure many Congolese are officially counted and recognized by the state. With elections expected in 2028, some fear population figures could become contested. Officials say accurate data will help target resources and improve planning after four decades without a national count.
5: The DRC is getting ready for its first population census in 42 years. Teams are already mapping the country and recruiting workers. The full count is set to begin in July 2027. It is a huge job in a vast nation still facing conflict in the east. But officials say it will finally give Congo accurate numbers for better planning. From Lagos, Nigeria, Louisa Olaniyi, VEON, World is One.
1: And the tricolor fever is spreading across India as the country gears up to celebrate the 80th Independence Day with the Har Ghar Tiranga campaign. Now, as part of the campaign, India's Ministry of Culture has urged citizens to hoist the national flag at their homes and post their selfies on the the website that has been created for the Har Ghar Tiranga campaign. But what makes this year's Independence Day celebrations unique is the commemoration of the country's national song, Vande Mataram. The national song is tuning itself for its 150th birthday, which will be hummed and echoed across streets, villages, towns and cities across the streets for the next couple of days. The Ministry of Culture has said that India will come together for the campaign with Tiranga Yatras, rallies, exhibitions, concerts and the mass singing of Vande Mataram. It added that the special activities will be organized under the theme Tiranga Salute to the Spirit of Vande Mataram. Important landmarks of the country would be also adorned with decorations and lit up with the tricolor. Prime Minister Modi said that he is glad that this year's movement is dedicated towards Vande Mataram. Ahead of the 80th Independence Day celebration, rallies, yatras and other special events have been held across the country. In New Delhi, the SSB Central Brass Band mesmerized audiences in Qutub Minar with soulful patriotic melodies, while the Delhi Metro unveiled a special metro train wrapped with the tricolor as part of the campaign. Meanwhile, Union Home Minister Amit Shah flagged off the yatra in the Union Territory of Puducherry. Adding to this, Parliamentary Affairs Ministers Kiran Rijiju also participated in the campaign by taking part in a bike rally. And similar to this, a mega Tiranga rally was also held in the Pulwama region of Jammu and Kashmir as part of the campaign. Meanwhile, a cycle yatra was held in Bihar's Samastipur, while Barakpur's Fire and Emergency Services in West Bengal held a bike rally carrying the national flag. Furthermore, West Bengal Chief Minister Adhikari said that 70 lakh national flags would be distributed across the state. The initiative marks the first ever global relay of the tricolour. The initiative is set to unite Indians across the globe with a unique celebration of the tricolour. A special countdown clock is also ticking its way to the midnight of August 15th, as the world eagerly awaits for India's national flag to awaken itself with life across global skies. The Independence Day celebrations will not just be confined to the country. On the stroke of midnight, on 15th of August 2026, the world would awaken alongside India as the tricolour make giant strides on the path of the sun by unfurling itself across several continents and time zones as part of the special Suryapath initiative.

French football turns the page. Zinedine Zidane is the new head coach of Le Bleu. The French Football Federation has officially named Zidane as successor to Didier Deschamps, who steps down after 14 years in charge. For France, this is more than an appointment. It's the return of a national icon. Zidane was the heartbeat of France's 1998 World Cup triumph, scoring twice in the final against Brazil. He went on to win the Ballon d'Or the same year and led Le Bleu to Euro glory in 2000. As a manager, Zidane delivered an unprecedented 3 straight Champions League titles with Real Madrid. Now, the man who gave France its greatest footballing memory takes charge of its future. A national hero is back home, this time in the double.

0: The world of football seems to be turning on FIFA president Gianni Infantino. The football bodies of Europe, Asia and North America have written a joint open letter to the football family accusing Infantino of deception. Now, Infantino's privatization plan might be abandoned, but it continues to put pressure on the FIFA chief. Three major footballing confederations have now rejected FIFA's explanation that the controversy was simply a communication failure. They now argue that the episode reflects a much deeper problem with how decisions are being made at the top of world football. The confederations claim that the proposal had been advanced on a compressed timeline without meaningful consultation and pushed towards a deadline before member associations could examine its terms. Referring to FIFA's explanation, the joint letter said, and I'm quoting here, "It did not acknowledge that the proposal itself was inherently wrong. There remains no recognition that attempting to sell an interest in the FIFA World Cup was a profound failure of judgment, not just a procedural misstep, but a fundamental breach of trust with the very institutions FIFA exists to serve," unquote. Now, the confederations also question FIFA's decision to conduct its own review of the episode, calling for an independent third-party investigation. The confederations claim that the meeting in Morocco had only one elected official present and no FIFA council members or member associations were invited to participate. The statement ended with a call for unity and leadership that serves football rather than seeks to control it. Now, this comes after FIFA defended Infantino against what it described as a quote-unquote concerted effort to undermine his leadership.
1: Hello everyone, buenos dias. Let me just start by...
0: The world of football was in mourning on Sunday as Lionel Messi gave farewell to his father Jorge Messi in Rosario, Argentina. Jorge passed away on Friday. Argentina captain Lionel Messi on Sunday attended the funeral of his late father, Jorge Messi, in Rosario after he passed away at the age of 68. Messi's father died after a prolonged battle with an illness. Messi arrived at the ceremony through a private flight late on Saturday with wife Antonella and their children. A private ceremony with close family and a few Argentina teammates took place at the cemetery in the town of Perez, adjacent to Rosario, later on Sunday. The gates of the town's El Prado cemetery displayed handwritten messages from fans, "Stay strong, Leo, we love you," and "Stay strong, the Messi family," alongside a large floral wreath. The cause of death has not yet been disclosed, but local media report that Messi had been suffering from cancer. Now, during the FIFA World Cup last month, Messi had broken down in tears after scoring against Algeria in Argentina's first game of the tournament. Messi later revealed that his emotions were due to reasons unrelated to sport. Now, guiding figure throughout his son's career, Jorge Messi was his first coach who left everything behind to accompany his son to Barcelona. Jorge was the one who introduced Messi to the game at the age of 4. On vacant lots where local kids played, only for the boy from Rosario to become the greatest at it. Jorge acted as Messi's representative for several years. Now, after his demise on Friday, the world football was quick to pay their respects. Argentina Football Association announced pre-match tributes to Messi's family before every game in the country in the league, along with

black armbands which were worn by players. A minute's silence was held at Messi's club Inter Miami ahead of their game against Monterrey. Argentina teammate and close friend Rodrigo De Paul even revealed a shirt paying tribute to Messi's family after scoring a goal. While Miami cancelled its post-game media availability, Monterrey coach, a former Argentina international, began his new conference by sending his wishes to Messi's family.

Liverpool's new manager Andoni Iraola continues to face headwinds ahead of the new Premier League season. Iraola's side crashed to a 3-2 defeat to Monaco in his first game in charge at Anfield. Now, the Reds scored two goals inside the first 30 minutes of the match through Alexander Isak and Florian Wirtz. But they let the lead slip away in the second half. This was the second straight game Liverpool squandered an advantage after losing 4-2 to Leeds earlier in pre-season. Iraola said, and I'm quoting here, "The problem is right now, probably they don't have the energy for 90 minutes and they start to get tired. It will take time with them. We need more training with them, but we can take a lot of positives, but also a lot of negatives from today," unquote. Iraola has been asking the club management for new signings amid an exodus of senior players ahead of the new season. The Merseyside club, till now, has made only two new signings, Jeremy Jacquet and Victor Munoz, both of them having hardly any game time during pre-season. Now, Jacquet has been injured, while Munoz debuted for 30 minutes against Monaco on Sunday. Liverpool have also been in conversation with Barcelona over a possible loan move for Uruguayan defender Ronald Araujo. New Real Madrid manager Jose Mourinho was to replace the legendary Alex Ferguson at Manchester United in 2013. Now, the Portuguese instead chose to return to Chelsea. Now, emotional factors and his strong bond with Stamford Bridge played a key role in Mourinho's decision to turn down Manchester United in 2013. The Portuguese tactician made a sudden U-turn, choosing to return to Chelsea instead. The 63-year-old revealed that the chance to return to Chelsea, where he had won the Premier League title in 2005 and 2006, was too strong to resist. Mourinho later guided the Blues to a third Premier League title during his second spell in 2014-15. However, the quote-unquote special one eventually took charge of Manchester United from 2016 to 2019. During his spell at Old Trafford, he guided the Red Devils to the Europa League title. Mourinho has now returned to Real Madrid for a second spell in charge. Now, recalling the event in a documentary, Mourinho revealed what exactly happened. Referring to Nietzsche, he said, and I'm quoting him here, "I was, of course, very flattered because Manchester United has an incredible appeal. When I say Real Madrid is the biggest club in the world, I have to say that Manchester United is very, very close. But one thing is love for football and another thing is love for a certain club," unquote. Ferguson also confirmed that Mourinho had accepted the offer to replace him before reversing his decision just hours later. Ferguson revealed that Mourinho later called him in tears after making the emotional U-turn. The legendary United manager won 36 trophies with the Red Devils before leaving the club in 2013. Alex Ferguson remembered the event where he stated this, and I'm quoting again here, "Early evening he phoned me and he was crying and he says, 'Alex, I can't take it. I've given my word to Chelsea and I'm not going to break my word.' The reason he gave to me, I could understand, but I was disappointed," unquote. In cricket, India's injury woes continue. Sai Sudarshan has been ruled out of India's upcoming two test series against Sri Lanka, with Sarfaraz Khan named as his replacement. Now, VVS Lakshman has firmly defended BCCI's Centre of Excellence amid criticism over delays in player recovery. Now, Sudarshan suffered a toe injury during the India A Tour last month.

and is currently undergoing rehabilitation at the BCCI Center of Excellence in Bengaluru. The BCCI, in a statement, said Sudarshan has made significant progress in his recovery, with the medical team continuing to closely monitor his situation. Now, Sarfaraz is expected to join the squad before India travels to Galle for the first test, which gets underway on August 15. The 28-year-old has played 6 tests for India, with his last appearance coming during the 2024 home series against New Zealand. In 11 test innings, Sarfaraz has scored 1 century and 3 50s. His latest call-up comes after an impressive 25-26 Ranji Trophy campaign, where he scored 429 runs in 9 innings at an average of 54. Now, amid the increasing injury crisis in the Indian cricket team, the head of BCCI Centre of Excellence, VVS Lakshman, said the COE should not be blamed for players taking longer than expected to recover, stressing that cricketers are not quote-unquote machines who can always meet predetermined recovery timelines. He also asserted that there is seamless coordination between the Centre of Excellence and the Indian team management. Along with Sai Sudarshan, Jasprit Bumrah, Harshit Rana, Hardik Pandya, Washington Sundar are all among players who are currently recuperating from their respective injuries at the COE.

In tennis, world number one Jannik Sinner has withdrawn from the Cincinnati Masters following an injury to his right knee. The Italian is focused on returning for the US Open at the end of this month. Now, Jannik Sinner has pulled out of the Masters 1000 event after failing to recover from a right knee issue. The Italian says he consulted his doctors and team but accepted that he was not ready to compete. He said, and I'm quoting here, "I'm very disappointed not to be able to play in Cincinnati and wish Bob and his whole team a great and successful event. I can't wait to be back next year and I'm now focusing on getting ready for the US Open," unquote. Now, Sinner most recently successfully defended his Wimbledon crown, having beaten Alexander Zverev in the final. It was his fifth Grand Slam title. He's also the 2024 Cincinnati champion and has a 12-4 record at the tournament. Sinner is not the only big name missing. Carlos Alcaraz has already withdrawn from Cincinnati as he continues to recover from his wrist injury that has kept him out since April. That means the two men who have dominated the top of men's tennis will both be absent from the same Masters 1000 event. Now, the Cincinnati Masters begins on August 13th with Novak Djokovic and Alexander Zverev among the big names still in the draw.

0: Indian Prime Minister Narendra Modi rolled out a grand welcome for India's Commonwealth Games medalists at his residence. The PM was also involved in a light-hearted exchange with boxer Narendra Berwal. The Indian PM hosted the contingent at his residence in New Delhi, celebrating their impressive haul from Glasgow. India finished fourth on the medals table with 39 medals in all. And PM Modi personally greeted each athlete, hearing their stories from Glasgow. The contingent returned with 13 gold, 17 silver and 9 bronze medals. Boxing led the charge with 10 medals, 7 of them gold. Athletics added 10 more. The PM praised the athletes for inspiring millions of young Indians. He said their grit and discipline will push the next generation to take up sport. PM Modi also urged the contingent to carry this momentum forward, with India now gearing up to host the 2030 Games in Ahmedabad, a celebration of sport and a preview of bigger ambitions ahead. The Prime Minister also shared a light-hearted interaction with boxer Narendra Berwal. Listen in.
1: वो फाइट तो मैं जीत गया हाँ। उसके बाद फिर दोनों चले गए हॉस्पिटल में टाके लगवाने के लिए। फिर 2014 में आप फर्स्ट टाइम प्रधानमंत्री जी मिले थे, और जो हमारे साथ आर्मी का कोच गया हुआ था उसका नाम नरेंद्र 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
0: 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The scoreline read 14-21, 21-14, 21-14, which was completed in a grueling 53-minute contest. It's her maiden BWF World Tour title and the biggest win of her career. The victory is even sweeter given her journey. Chaliha suffered a career-threatening knee injury at this very event 2 years ago. She underwent surgery, long rehab and a slow comeback before finally getting her hands on the title in South Korea. She now joins India's growing list of Super 300 champions, a list that includes Saina Nehwal, PV Sindhu. Chaliha says she's still digesting the win but is already hungry for more titles.
3: First set, it was a little bit tricky because of the drift condition, so I was not able to manage it. But then second set, the other side is more comfortable and it's a little bit more like less drift, so I was able to control it. And when the third set, 11 points, I changed again, so I was on the good side. So I'm glad that I could pull off.
0: Over in basketball, a legendary NBA coach, five-time NBA champion as a player and mentor to players like Stephen Curry, Don Nelson, has passed away at the age of 86. Now, Nelson was a five-time champion with the Boston Celtics as a player and the coach with the second most game wins in the NBA. He passed away on Sunday surrounded by his loved ones. The family didn't disclose the reason of death, but Nelson had reportedly suffered a stroke weeks earlier and entered a hospice care. Nelson was one of the only two coaches in NBA history to have at least 250 wins in three different franchises. He was also a three-time coach of the year and made the playoffs 18 times in his 31 seasons. Even though he went to the conference finals four times, he never won the NBA title as a coach. He was also a mentor for players like Stephen Curry. The four-time NBA champion said, and I'm quoting here, "One of the big reasons I was drafted by the Warriors was because of Don Nelson. The story is he never liked rookies, but from day one, he challenged me and gave me an opportunity to be myself and my best self on court. He had an immeasurable impact on the sport and will go down as one of the greatest minds in the history of the game, unquote.

South Korea's horse racing authority has been condemned for continuing race operations amid extreme heat conditions. Now, a civic activist group alleged that during the daytime, races were being held in Busan, Seoul, and Jeju Island, even as the regions continue to get stifled with sweltering heat. It also criticized the Korean Racing Authority's KRA's measures. The measures state that races would be cancelled if extreme heat prevails. However, it did not provide specific temperature thresholds, making it difficult to ensure the safety of the horses. Now, the civic activist group also claimed that the KRA hosted races at around 1 p.m. local time in Busan, even as the temperatures touched the 40 degrees Celsius mark. According to the civic group, races have also been held in Jeju Island and the Gyeonggi province around afternoon when temperatures hovered between 35 to 36 degrees Celsius. Now, in response, the Korean Racing Authority said that it will take steps to adjust the operating hours once the country's meteorological department issues a heat wave warning. However, the civic activist group criticized the KRA.

0: Mark Van Bommel was unveiled as the new head coach of the Belgium national team. The former Netherlands international replaced Rudy Garcia, who left after the World Cup. Now Van Bommel returns to the Belgian football setup after leading Antwerp to the League and Belgian Cup double in 2023. He takes over the national team at a time of transition, with Belgium seeking to build on the experience of its established players while giving opportunities to younger talent. Van Bommel made his first official public appearance as the head coach on Friday. He outlined his plans for the Red Devils as he begins his tenure as head coach.
1: You know, it's a country which speaks three different languages, but it's one country, and everybody is happy when the Red Devils are winning. There's a lot of media attention, but in general, it doesn't matter.
0: Belgium reached the quarterfinal of the 2026 World Cup before losing to eventual winner Spain 2-1. Head coach Rudy Garcia left following the defeat. One of the objectives for Van Bommel will be to restore stability and establish a clear identity for Belgium.
2: I play once a week.
0: Now, Formula One might be on a summer break, but there was a different kind of race that enthralled fans in California over the weekend. Dozens of corgis raced for glory at the Corgi National Sprint Series. Enjoy this as we wrap up this edition of Beyond World of Sport.

French football turns the page. Zinedine Zidane is the new head coach of Le Bleu. The French Football Federation has officially named Zidane as successor to Didier Deschamps, who steps down after 14 years in charge. For France, this is more than an appointment. It's the return of a national icon. Zidane was the heartbeat of France's 1998 World Cup triumph, scoring twice in the final against Brazil. He went on to win the Ballon d'Or the same year and led Les Bleus to Euro glory in 2000. As a manager, Zidane delivered an unprecedented 3 straight Champions League titles with Real Madrid. Now, the man who gave France its greatest footballing memory takes charge of its future. A national hero is back home, this time in the dugout.

Welcome back. You're watching Beyond World is One. I'm Shibhan Chawna. Let's start with the headlines. The government is ready to discuss every issue related to the student protests. Union Minister Kiran Rijiju says that Home Minister Amit Shah is ready to discuss the issue in Parliament. Thousands of job aspirants protesting irregularities in Jharkhand. Recruitment examinations clash with police near the state assembly, with security personnel using water cannons, tear gas shells and lathi charges to stop them. A British national reportedly shot dead in Pakistan-occupied Jammu and Kashmir during clashes between security forces and protesters. Protesters there are demanding economic and electoral reforms in the illegally occupied region of India.

According to officials, floods, landslides, accidents driven by a 9-day downpour equivalent to more than a month's worth of rain in some areas have killed at least 16 people in the northern Philippines. Flights arriving at Catania Airport in eastern Sicily were suspended after volcanic ash from a fresh eruption of Mount Etna drifted into airspace around the airport. According to officials, Indonesia intensified efforts as Mount Bromo blaze spread into a growing number of wildfires across the archipelago. The country has deployed 43 helicopters, hundreds of firefighters and disaster personnel. Jose Mourinho reveals that he had agreed to a deal to replace Alex Ferguson at Manchester United in 2013, but eventually made a U-turn to join Chelsea that same year.

0: starting the bulletin with breaking news. Viewers, a powerful earthquake in western Colombia shook the South American nation and neighboring Ecuador as well, prompting people to evacuate homes and buildings. The United States Geological Survey and Colombia's counterpart both reported a 7.4 magnitude earthquake, while relatively deep, both reported that the epicenter in San Jose del Palmar, a community about 400 kilometers west of Colombia's capital, Bogota. Colombian province of Chocó, the provincial governor said that there are injuries and significant damage to buildings. Now, the Colombia quake follows two back-to-back 7.2 and 7.5 magnitude earthquakes in Venezuela in late June. Those earthquakes left Venezuela devastated. Those earthquakes destroyed hundreds of buildings, killed more than 5,000 people. All right, to get us the latest on this, I'll now cut across to my colleague Susan, who's joining me over the phone line. Susan joins us from the US. Susan, Venezuela was devastating. Now we're hearing of a equal magnitude earthquake in Colombia. Give us more.
1: Yeah, as you mentioned, this powerful earthquake struck western Colombia, really sending people rushing out of homes and office buildings and shaking a wide area that stretched into neighboring Ecuador as well. The epicenter, as you mentioned, was near San Jose de Palmar in Colombia's Pacific province of Chocó. And while exact magnitude is still being revised, initial estimates put it about 6.6 and 7.4. We're now getting reports of injuries and significant damage to buildings in that region. And although authorities are still assessing the extent of that damage, they have warned that it will be extensive and there likely will be loss of life. The shaking was felt hundreds of miles away, as we understand, all the way to Bogota, as far as Ecuador and, of course, Venezuela. Again, as you mentioned, Venezuela is still recovering from that huge magnitude earthquake almost 2 months ago. Officials are now warning residents to remain alert for aftershocks. And this is a particularly earthquake-prone part of South America, where several tectonic plates converge. So authorities will be watching closely in the coming hours to see, first of all, what will happen with those aftershocks and what to expect next, really, for the rescue and recovery efforts, because of this region, because it's so sensitive, they have to be very careful for the timing of when a full-on rescue and recovery operations continue.
0: Susan, just hold on for a few moments. I just want to take our viewers through these live visuals that are coming in. These are coming in from Bogota, Colombia. Now, this is a little bit of a distance from the actual epicenter of the earthquake. We'll pull back those live visuals where we see people standing outside buildings. These are current scenes in Bogota, the capital, where you see people being evacuated from their buildings, standing outside. These are live visuals. It's early in the day as of now, and people have been asked to leave their

0: homes, buildings, stand outside offices. They are perhaps just about to start their day, but not entering. So clearly there has been a lot of panic. 7.4 is not a light earthquake. Susan, anything more that we could have picked up till now regarding the duration that this lasted, how long that 7.4 magnitude could have lasted?
1: It happened early in the morning, and you were talking about the magnitude. There is sort of this realization that they don't know as of now if it's 6.6 or if the depth is like 79 kilometers, or is it 6.8 and 115 kilometers. Now, these numbers are significant, notably when they're trying to assess, you know, what comes next with the aftershocks, but earthquake magnitudes are routinely revised as seismic agencies receive more analysis and more data. We don't know exactly how long this took, but we do know it happened in the early hours of the morning.
0: All right, Susan, thanks. I understand this is a developing story. We are getting these details as they come in. We'll connect with you again when we have more updates. That was Susan Tehrani, my colleague, joining us from the US to get us the latest. But this is a big story. We are following closely right here on VEON World is One. The epicenter of the quake, I'll repeat for our viewers if you're tuning in, it was in San Jose del Palmar, a community about 400 kilometers west of Colombia's capital, Bogota, from where we also showed you live visuals just moments earlier. The US tsunami warning system said that there was no tsunami warning after the quake, which is customary after a quake of this magnitude. Usually a tsunami warning follows, but till now that's not been the case. The quake struck Colombia. The tremor was felt in several parts of Colombia, including areas far from the epicenter. So early reports as of now that we're getting indicate shaking was felt and the tremors were felt beyond Colombia, including towards the Venezuelan border. Venezuela has suffered gravely due to the two twin earthquakes that struck the country in June. We'll continue to track those developments. As of now, looking at the Russia-Ukraine front. Ukraine has just struck deep inside Russia with one of its deadliest drone attacks of the war. The target was more than 1,000 kilometers from the Ukrainian border. Russian officials say 13, including a child, were killed in the Ukrainian drone attack. Now, Kiev is bracing for this response. They are bracing for a Russian response to this attack, with Russia still expanding its missile campaign and Ukraine running dangerously short of the interceptors that it needs to stop it. There's more in this next report.
2: The blast was far from the battlefield. The target was deep inside Russia. Russia has been jolted by a massive deadly drone attack on Nishikamsk in Tatarstan region. Ukraine says it targeted the Taneko oil refinery, where fires are seen. Nishikamsk is a major industrial hub, and the refinery is more than 1,000 kilometers from Ukraine's border. That distance matters, as it shows how Russia is failing to stop an incoming missile or drone which is striking so deep inside its territory. Ukraine has been increasingly taking the war deep inside Russia, using long-range drones to hit oil refineries, fuel infrastructure and other strategic targets. But every deep strike carries a massive risk: retaliation. Russia has repeatedly responded to major Ukrainian attacks with intense missile and drone assaults. And Ukraine is now preparing for another possible escalation. The danger is particularly serious because Ukraine's air defense stocks are under pressure. Kyiv has warned of an acute shortage of interceptor missiles, including those needed for advanced systems such as Patriot. Ukrainian officials say deliveries on air defense missiles this year have fallen sharply, while Russia continues to launch large ballistic missile attacks. The vulnerability has already been exposed. During a major Russian bombardment in July, Ukraine admitted that it failed to intercept any of the 23 ballistic missiles launched in one attack. Russia is now showing no sign of slowing down. Moscow continues to expand missile production and maintain a heavy strike campaign against Ukrainian cities and infrastructure. Recent Russian attacks damaged Ukraine's Odessa port, adding another layer to the escalating battle over Ukraine's critical infrastructure. So the battlefield is widening again. Ukraine is sending drones deeper into Russia. Russia is responding with missiles and drones across Ukraine. And Kyiv knows the next Russian strike could come with little warning. The question now is not whether Moscow will respond. It is how hard. Bureau Report, we on World is One.
0: And the Houthi rebels have released footage set to show missiles and drones being launched towards Saudi targets in the port city of Mocha in western Yemen. Now, the Houthis warned Saudi Arabia, wherever you mass, you get bombed.

0: The National Resistance Forces, which is a Yemeni government-allied force, said at least 7 were killed, 15 others injured in the attack. Mocha is one of the main ports under Yemeni government and has been renovated to handle shipping that avoids the Houthi-held port of Hodeidah. The attack, according to the Yemeni Information Ministry, severely damaged port buildings and piers, as well as commercial goods and food supplies. And this comes as Iran's President Pezeshkian defended a diplomatic understanding among the regional countries, saying Iran had secured significant outcomes and had not made unacceptable concessions. On Iran's relations with its neighbors, the president said many long-standing problems had been resolved and relations had improved considerably. He also stressed that Iran regarded Muslim countries as brothers and questioned why Muslim states should become involved in conflict with one another. His statement comes as the Iran-backed group struck a government-held port on the Saudi's Red Sea coast, killing several people and deepening fears over threats to strategic West Asia shipping routes and a potential return to civil war. Earlier, the Iran-backed group's spokesperson, Yahya Sari, said that the Houthis had struck an oil facility on Saudi Arabia's Red Sea coast after the Gulf Kingdom's energy ministry said that it had extinguished a fire at the Jazan site. He added that the attack had been launched in response to Saudi incursions into territory in northwest Yemen. At a time that the Iran war has forced closure of the Strait of Hormuz, Houthis have declared a naval blockade of Saudi Arabia in the Red Sea, further applying pressure. Intelligence assessments warned further that Houthis, along with Iranian-backed Iraqi militias, could coordinate strikes on Saudi civilian and energy sites. The Houthis have built a multi-layered arsenal over the years. The Iran-backed group has publicly revealed about 116 distinct named systems, and these include 25 surface-to-surface missiles, 13 anti-ship missiles, 10 surface-to-air missiles, 16 drones, 19 naval weapons, 30 small arms and mortars, and 3 land systems. Iran has appointed a veteran hardline military leader as the head of the country's national security, Mohsen Rezai, a former commander in chief of Iran's Revolutionary Guards, and has been named head of the Supreme National Security Council now. The 71-year-old Rezai led the guards from 1981 to 1997, a tenure that included almost all of the Iran-Iraq war. Before going on to occupy several high-ranking political posts, Rezai's history and hardline views suggest a rigid approach to strategic waterways and foreign policy, particularly regarding negotiations with the United States over regional flashpoints like the Strait of Hormuz.
1: I declare it is over. Both negotiation and war are over. If in the next 2 or 3 days the Americans continue the war, we will enter a phase of complete offense and destruction.
0: It was Rezai who last month declared that control of the Strait of Hormuz was more important than dozens

of atomic bombs. It was him who said that. As a young man, Rezai was involved with Islamist opposition to the Shah. After the 1979 Islamic Revolution in Iran, he joined the newly created IRGC, rising quickly through the ranks, becoming its intelligence chief and eventually first commander in 1981. He remained in that position for roughly 16 long years, making him the organization's longest-serving commander. Now, during his tenure, the IRGC evolved from a revolutionary militia into a major military organization. It became increasingly independent and powerful relative to Iran's conventional military. IRGC developed major missiles, naval intelligence, and unconventional warfare capabilities. After retiring from the IRGC in 1997, he became secretary of Iran's Expediency Discernment Council, 1997, and held that position for more than two decades. He subsequently served as Iran's vice president for economic affairs under Ibrahim Raisi. He fought the presidential election multiple times but did not succeed. Now, during his campaign for the 2021 Iranian presidential election, Rezai suggested that if the United States attempted any military aggression or if Iran's economy continued to suffer under sanctions, Iran should take 1,000 Americans hostage to extort billions of dollars in ransom. These were his words. He has since repeated that idea several times. Rezai is also subject to an Interpol red notice related to the 1994 bombing of the Amia Jewish Community Center in Argentina. The bombing killed 85 people and injured hundreds. Argentine authorities accused senior Iranian officials of involvement in planning the attack. Rezai and the Iranian government have denied allegations. In March this year, following the dramatic changes in Iran's leadership, he was appointed military advisor to the Supreme Leader, Mojtaba Khamenei, and now he has been named to the Security Council, placing a veteran wartime commander at the core of Tehran's security policy.

China has issued a red typhoon warning with more than 1 million people evacuated. And this is after Typhoon Dolphin made two landfalls in Zhejiang on Sunday. Authorities have raised emergency responses in several provinces, including the highest, level 1 in Zhejiang. Level 4 responses have also been activated in Shanghai, Jiangxi and Anhui for flooding, typhoon impacts and geological disasters. In Zhejiang, hundreds of flights have been cancelled while floodwaters have been released from rivers and reservoirs as water levels rise. In Fujian, winds above force 10 have hit central and northern areas with emergency supplies provided to around 30,000 residents on offshore islands. In Shanghai, strong winds and heavy rain caused waterlogging in some low-lying areas. Rescue teams evacuated residents and worked to drain floodwaters. Rail services have also been suspended in parts of eastern China, while more than 1,700 flights have been cancelled across the Yangtze River Delta. Shanghai's two airports have cancelled more than 1,300 flights, and authorities have relocated some 300,000 people in surrounding regions. Typhoon Dolphin has weakened after making landfall twice in eastern China, though the slowing system could still bring prolonged heavy rain, increasing the risk of floods and landslides, particularly in mountainous areas and along smaller rivers. And the US is considering a ban on foreign-made drones that use LIDAR sensors. Now, the proposed rule could remove some popular consumer drones from US shelves, including models from Chinese drone maker DJI. The move is part of Washington's wider national security push to restrict foreign-made drone technology in the U.S. The U.S. Federal Communications Commission has proposed banning the import and sale of foreign-made drones that use or include LIDAR sensors. The FCC says that technology falls under a broad military-grade category. The proposal would also apply retroactively, meaning that some drones that were already approved for sale in the U.S. could now lose that approval. The FCC had already added foreign-made drones and critical components to its covered list in December 2025, a list of technology that U.S. authorities consider a national security risk. And that move stopped new foreign drone models from getting the FCC approval needed to be sold in the U.S., but drones that had already been approved could continue to be sold. The new proposal could now close that gap, starting with drones that use LIDAR. LIDAR stands for light detection and ranging. It uses laser pulses to measure distances and creates precise three-dimensional maps of the surrounding area. On drones, this helps them detect obstacles and avoid collisions while flying. The technology is also used in delivery robots and self-driving cars. If the proposal is approved, popular consumer drones such as DJI's Air 3S and Mini 5 Pro, which use LIDAR for obstacle detection, could no longer be sold in the US, and the proposal is open for public comment until 2nd of September. If adopted as written, the ban would take effect around 180 days after publication. So the rule would not stop existing owners from flying their drones. But DJI, one of the manufacturers affected by the ban, warned that getting official spare parts could become more difficult over time if the affected models can no longer be imported or sold in the US. DJI also argued that the military-grade label is a category error, sweeping in civilian tools that first responders, farmers, and hobbyists rely on. And this is a phenomenon. When day turns into pitch black night, this Wednesday, as a historic total solar eclipse sweeps across the planet, scientists prepare for an unprecedented cosmic event, while astrologers warn of dramatic shifts. Nearly 1 billion people could potentially see a partial solar eclipse, with 15 million in its path of totality. This next story packs in all the details for you. We'll step into a short break after that. Stay with us. This is Beyond. I'm Shivan.

0: For a few minutes, daylight will collapse into darkness. The sun will turn into a black disk, and around it, a ghostly white crown will suddenly appear. This is the solar corona, the sun's vast outer atmosphere. Normally, it is almost impossible to see because the brilliant surface of the sun overwhelms it. But during totality, the moon blocks that surface almost perfectly, and that changes everything. On August 12th, the corona could reveal something nobody has ever seen in exactly the same form before. Not because scientists have never seen the corona, but because the corona itself is constantly changing. It is shaped by the sun's magnetic field, and that magnetic field is never still. Every eclipse, therefore, captures a unique moment in the life of our star.
1: So when we have that moment of totality of the moon directly in front of the sun, it reveals the sun's outer wispy atmosphere called the corona, something that's still quite mysterious to astronomers, so we can study it during that moment. So it's actually incredibly useful as well.
0: The total eclipse will cross parts of Greenland, Iceland, Spain, northern Russia, and a small part of Portugal. Millions more across Europe and beyond will see a partial eclipse. In Britain and Ireland, the moon will cover roughly 90 to 96% of the sun, with the best views towards the southwest. Eclipse fever is building in Madrid, where residents and visitors are scrambling to get their hands on protective glasses.
2: It has been a dream for me to see the real one with a sunny day. And this year it will be a solar eclipse during the sunset. So I guess it will be more romantic with all the sunset views. So it will be really exciting to see.
3: It's extremely beautiful. So I'm really looking forward to this one because it's at sunset. It's a magical time anyway. And 1 minute 40 of totality. Hopefully I find a nice place on the side of a hill in the countryside.
0: Astrologers are also closely watching the solar eclipse, viewing it as a period of major shifts, new beginnings, and emotional turning points. For some, it may bring changes in career, relationships, and personal priorities, depending on their zodiac sign and birth chart. But for science, the real attraction is much bigger. For a few fleeting minutes, the moon will switch off the sun's glare and expose a changing world of plasma and magnetic fields, a view that will happen once and never look exactly the same again.

French football turns the page. Zinedine Zidane is the new head coach of Le Bleu. The French Football Federation has officially named Zidane as successor to Didier Deschamps, who steps down after 14 years in charge. For France, this is more than an appointment. It's the return of a national icon. Zidane was the heartbeat of France's 1998 World Cup triumph, scoring twice in the final against Brazil. He went on to win the Ballon d'Or the same year and led Le Bleu to Euro glory in 2000. As a manager, Zidane delivered an unprecedented 3 straight Champions League titles with Real Madrid. Now, the man who gave France its greatest footballing memory takes charge of its future. A national hero is back home, this time in the dugout.

Hello and welcome to this edition of World at War. My name is Mohammed Saleh. One for all and all for one is the famous motto of the Three Musketeers, written by the famous French novelist and playwright Alexandre Dumas. In fact, one for all and all for one is also the driving spirit behind the collective ironclad security that is guaranteed under Article 5 of the NATO military alliance. And now, a new tripartite NATO-like alliance has emerged between Saudi Arabia, Pakistan and Turkey in a joint defense agreement that was signed in Mecca on the 7th of August. But what has prompted this new tripartite alliance to emerge? And what common adversary security challenge will these three nations now confront? If you look at where they are positioned on the map, these three nations do not share a border. All three of them are formidable middle powers, and all three of them share different strategic and security challenges. Let's start with Saudi Arabia, the cash-rich Gulf nation. It holds massive oil reserves, commands vast sovereign wealth funds, and also acts as a central pillar of global energy markets and OPEC Plus. Riyadh actively mediates in regional conflicts, diversifies its partnerships between Western nations and the rising Asian powers like China and India, and avoids rigid one-sided alignments. As the custodian of Islam's holiest sites, Saudi Arabia wields considerable religious and cultural influence across the Muslim world, and militarily, Saudi Arabia ranks amongst the top five or perhaps the top seven of the global defense spenders. With a military budget that exceeds $60 to $75 billion, which makes it the biggest spender on military hardware in West Asia. Riyadh maintains approximately 400,000 active military personnel across five primary branches, backed by

0: advanced imported Western military hardware. It can field almost about 800 main battle tanks, including the M1A Abrams and other mechanized infantry units. Saudi Arabia operates roughly 350 to 380 active combat and fighter aircraft within the Saudi Royal Air Force, making it one of the largest and most advanced air arms in the Middle East. This includes at least 200 F-15 Eagle and Strike Eagles and over 80 Eurofighter Typhoons. And the Royal Saudi Naval Forces operate an active fleet of anywhere from 29 to 34 naval fleets, which include at least 7 frigates, 9 corvettes, and 3 mine hunters. Turkey is another major middle power. Due to its strategic location, it dominates the vital maritime choke points, such as the Turkish Straits, sitting at the crossroads of the Black Sea, the Caucasus, the Middle East, and the Mediterranean. Interestingly, Turkey also possesses the NATO military alliance's second largest standing army, alongside a rapidly growing domestic defense industrial base, notably in unmanned aerial vehicles and drones. Western political analysts describe Turkey to be practicing swing state diplomacy, maintaining membership in Western alliances like NATO, while also simultaneously engaging Russia, Central Asia, and the Middle Eastern partners to maximize national leverage. Militarily, Turkey fields an infantry force of more than 480,000 active service personnel, while it can also call up nearly 380,000 reserve service personnel. Turkey has a defense budget of approximately $27 billion, reflecting a major ongoing investment into modernization. Turkey has a formidable inventory of nearly 2,200 to 3,000 battle tanks. It operates about 250 combat and fighter aircraft, supported by heavy investments in domestic next-generation projects such as the Khan combat aircraft and the world-renowned combat drones from firms like Baker. Turkey's navy has more than 100 operational assets, including submarines, frigates, and corvettes, projecting power across the Black Sea, the Aegean, and the Eastern Mediterranean. And finally, Turkey also possesses an estimated 322 ballistic missiles in its active military inventory, giving it the 7th largest ballistic missile arsenal in the world, according to data tracking. Finally, Pakistan is an interesting part of this tripartite alliance. Islamabad maintains one of the world's largest standing armed forces, which is estimated to have as many as 660,000 active combat service personnel, backed by hundreds of thousands of reservists, the National Guard, and the civil armed forces. Pakistan can also field about 2,500 units of main battle tanks, featuring modern additions like the Chinese origin VT-4 alongside the upgraded local variants. Islamabad can also field more than 4,600 pieces of heavy artillery and mobile range systems, including the SH-15 systems. A fleet of over 420 combat-capable aircraft, including the American F-16s, the Chinese J-10Cs, and the co-produced JF-17 Thunder missiles. Pakistan also has an extensive arsenal of surface-to-surface and air-to-air ballistic and cruise missile systems that are configured for strategic deterrence. In terms of naval power, Pakistan has 8 operational submarines with the ongoing induction of advanced Hungor-class undersea capabilities. It has a surface fleet of about 12 frigates, securing the nation's Arabian Sea coastline. And most importantly, Pakistan is a nuclear power with an estimated stockpile of 170 nuclear warheads managed via the National Strategic Plans Division Force. When NATO was formed, it had the Soviet Union as its clear adversary. But in the case of this new tripartite alliance, there is no single adversary that all three nations of this alliance would want to jump into in the battlefield. The Iran war has changed West Asia. It has shown the limits of American security guarantees for the Gulf nations. So the question obviously is this: can this new tripartite alliance that was born in Mecca now fill the gap. Russia's dropped more than 8,300 glide bombs over Ukraine in the month of July. That is more than any other month since the beginning of this war. This ferocious air campaign by the Russians is in response to the brutal long-range drone strikes that the Ukrainians have unleashed in the last 8 weeks. The nature of the Ukrainian attacks is to strike at the soft underbelly of Russia's economic guts. 30% of Russia's oil refining capacity has been crippled. There are parts of Russia where oil rationing has been imposed, and the strikes on Russian Wildberries warehouses is an attempt to evoke disaffection that would make this war by Vladimir Putin extremely unpopular amongst the Russian masses. Russia is reported to have dramatically increased its missile production capacity in recent months, while interceptor missile deliveries to Ukraine have fallen almost to a third of the 2025 levels. In this bruising war of attrition, talks and negotiations appear to have almost completely failed, as neither side is now making any attempt towards a negotiated settlement. Our next report tells you more. The Russia-Ukraine war is now in a whole new dangerous phase. This chilling video is from Kherson. The Russian FPV drone circles over a man till it finally crashes into him and explodes. Ukraine has identified the man to be Yuri, a vegetable seller who managed to survive the drone attack with plenty of shrapnel injuries all over his body. Ukraine has accused Russia of committing a war crime by using FPV drones to stage safari attacks on civilians to intimidate and terrify them.
1: My wife started running and its drone began turning at us. The car was right there. I was trying to show it like, look, it's just vegetables, there's nothing military here. But then it started coming straight at me, so I started running, trying to show it, saying, look. My wife ran off. She was shouting, where should I run to? But where are you supposed to run? It's open step. There's nowhere to go. To a bomb shelter. Honestly, that wasn't on my mind at the time. It's terrifying, of course. Really terrifying.
0: For its part, Ukraine is targeting the Russian Wildberries warehouses with a vengeance. More than a dozen major Wildberries warehouses have been struck using long-range precision drones since the 18th of July, and the damage has been devastating. More than 25% of the Wildberries logistical hubs have been knocked out, and more than a million Russian marketplace sellers have been impacted, either because of their goods having been damaged in the attacks or due to supply chain bottlenecks. According to independent estimates, these losses are to the tune of 170 billion rubles, or about $2.2 billion, in a matter of a fortnight. Ukraine insists the Wildberries warehouses have become legitimate targets because of the dual nature of goods that is both civilian and military that are stored and transported in these logistical hubs. But the Wildberries co-founder, Tatiana Kim, has described these attacks to be terror attacks.
2: For nearly 2 weeks now, our company's warehouses have been under terrorist attacks. Why our warehouses specifically? Wildberries is a people's marketplace used by every resident of our country, as well as by people in other countries. So attacks on us are attacks on hundreds of millions of people across 10 countries at the same time. Tens of thousands of people from Kyrgyzstan, Belarus, Kazakhstan, Armenia, Uzbekistan, and China conduct business within our ecosystem. Entrepreneurs from these countries have also incurred losses amounting to billions.
0: Besides targeting Russian warehouses and oil refineries, Ukraine has also been turning the screws on Russian oil tankers and cargo ships. This video is of the Russian cargo ship called Nadezhda that came under attack by a long-range drone at the Black Sea port of Novorossiysk. Three people reportedly sustained serious injuries.

0: and all 22 crew members were evacuated to Russia. On the other hand, Russia has devastated Ukrainian targets with the use of its sophisticated missiles and drones. Volodymyr Zelensky has now accused Russia of using North Korean missiles to fire at targets deep inside the Ukrainian territory.
1: In the Dnipropetrovsk region, in Radushne, near Kryvyi Rih, a ballistic missile struck a house there, an ordinary house belonging to an ordinary family. The children were killed, as were their parents. My condolences to everyone who has lost loved ones today. In Radushne, the Russians used a missile from North Korea for the first time in a long time. That is what preliminary data shows. Of course, there will be further analyses and everything will be verified, but as of now, it was a North Korean ballistic missile.
0: This is what the scene looks like in Kyiv, in the capital of Ukraine. Thousands of people sleeping in underground metro stations that have been turned into makeshift bomb shelters to protect themselves from the Russian missiles. In the village of Radushne, a funeral was held for five members of a family who were killed in a missile strike. A mother, a father, and their three children. The relatives of those who got killed in the strikes were inconsolable. While the leaders pushed their soldiers, improve technology and find new ways to gain the upper hand on the battlefield, it is common families such as this that grieve for their loved ones, hold funerals and bury their dead.
2: I lost my son. This is how it happened. I got a phone call and was simply told that he was no longer with us. We still held out hope that they would find him wounded, but they had already said for certain that he was gone. It's very cruel, I'd say. I can only speak to those parents who have lost their children, their sons. I understand their pain.
0: Thirty-five people were killed in a drone strike by the Sudanese army on a traditional court session in the north of the Darfur region. Dozens more were reportedly injured in the afternoon attack. The emergency lawyers group, which monitors the violence against civilians, said that the attack targeted the Khara al-Zawiya village that is controlled by the paramilitary rapid support forces. But the Sudanese army is yet to comment on the attack. In the Sudan war, that in many ways has been overshadowed by the wars in Eastern Europe and West Asia, the suffering is silent. Many of the people caught in this vortex of violence have reported horrific massacres, rape and sexual abuse. So what is happening in this deadly civil war of Sudan? Our next report tells you more.
3: The attack happened in the afternoon hours on the 2nd of August. An eyewitness who was present described two drones that flew overhead before launching at least four missiles on the unsuspecting people below. Four tribal leaders and two RSF commanders were among those killed in the attack. Drone warfare has become a signature in the country's battle, with both sides carrying out long-range but precision-guided drone strikes. It is now the leading cause of death in Sudan, according to the United Nations. Accounting for almost 80% of all civilian deaths during the first 4 months of this year.
4: Since the army took control, North Kordofan state has been targeted by drones, but we see these attacks as nothing more than the death throes we've gotten used to. Whenever the Sudanese army advances and achieves a victory, the rapid support forces respond by targeting North Kordofan state.
3: A day after the attack, Sudan paramilitary leader Mohamed Hamdan Daglo, whose rapid support forces have been accused of genocide, told his fighters to consider themselves unleashed in their war against the army. The United Nations has for weeks warned RSF fighters could commit mass atrocities in the Kordofan region as they sought to encircle its largest city of El Obeid, ahead of an apparent large-scale assault. The locals in Sudan say they are losing their faith in the Sudanese army because it has outsourced the task of fighting to other local militias. Many fear the Sudanese army is repeating the same mistakes it made in the past. Of the dozens of armed militia in the army-controlled territory, technically under Army Chief Abdel Fattah al-Burhan, three are powerful enough to operate independently. The joint forces, a coalition of former Darfuri rebel militias, the Sudan Shield Forces, which defected from the RSF, and the Bara IBN Malek Brigade, an Iran-linked Islamist force. All have inflated their ranks since the war broke out in April 2023 and possess their own artillery, anti-aircraft missiles and killer drones. And all are allies for now. But even a small disagreement could splinter the Sudanese army.
5: Due to an attack by the Rapid Support Militia, the center was completely destroyed, resulting in damage to property, equipment, and the building as a whole, including the pharmacy, the ward, the ultrasound and ECG departments, supervisors' offices, and operating rooms.
3: The Sudanese army has for decades outsourced its wars in Sudan's far reaches to militias. In the 2000s, the then Sudanese president Omar al-Bashir had armed militias known as the Janjaweed to quell an ethnic rebellion in Darfur. More than 300,000 people were killed by fighters whom he formalized into the RSF in 2013, partly to protect his regime. But during the 2019 uprising, the RSF commander Mohamed Hamdan Daglo, whom Bashir had affectionately called by his nickname Hemeti, turned on him, helping overthrow his decades-long dictatorship, and emerged as Army Chief Burhan's right-hand man. And now Abdel Fattah al-Burhan is fighting to save his staff in a country that has suffered de facto partition in the civil war.
0: Seven people have been killed and more than 30 others have been injured after a 14-year-old boy opened fire at a school near Bangkok. The 14-year-old boy had first killed two of his grandparents at home using a 9mm handgun that belonged to his grandfather and then stormed into the Depsirin school where he was a student. At least five teachers are reported to have been killed in the shootout, and later the 14-year-old boy is said to have turned the gun on himself. Thailand's Prime Minister Anuttan Charnvirakul has said that the attack was well prepared and could have been worse, as the boy still had more than 30 rounds of ammunition left with him when he shot himself. Thailand is a nation where people own guns, both licensed and unlicensed, with relative ease. Gun crime is rife, and the Thai people are demanding that the government should act immediately. Our next report tells you more.
6: At 10 o'clock in the morning, there was chaos and pandemonium at the Depsirin school on the outskirts of Bangkok. And soon it emerged that a 14-year-old armed with a handgun was on the prowl. Initially, some of the students mistook the sound of gunfire to that of firecrackers. But as the 14-year-old armed with the handgun went about shooting from one classroom after another, many of the students hid under desks to save their lives. Some students even jumped over the fence and fled from school.
7: We started hearing some noise in Building 5 and we had no idea what happened after that. At first, I thought they were sounds of firecrackers or someone banging onto something loudly, but then we started realizing they were not firecrackers, and then it started getting more frequent, like bang, bang, bang.

and then it went quiet at one point and the shooting started again. I didn't think it was the sound of a gun. After that, we went to the toilet. We thought it was over. I walked over there when a teacher shouted, "Quickly run here, he's gone to building 4. So we had to run.

0: is, it is a violence, but is not caused by criminals. It is caused by an individual who had carried lots of pressure and tension. So he is not a street criminal, he's not a robbery, he's not a robber. This really has nothing to do with security measures in the school. And if you're talking about this particular case, the gun is a registered one and it is kept in the house. Some way, somehow, we don't know how this child got access to the gun, but it is not carried in public on a regular basis. He intentionally came to school today to commit this unfortunate case.
1: The attacker has not been publicly named and the police have not disclosed a motive, though the Prime Minister said the boy may have been stressed about his studies. But before the rampage at school, the 14-year-old had killed both his grandparents with a 9mm gun. A teacher at the school had said that the shooter was a good student, not aggressive and with good grades, and the education authorities have described him as an avid gamer. Thailand has strict gun laws which punish the illegal possession of arms with up to 10 years in prison. Enforcement of these laws has been an issue, though the police have made no suggestion the weapon used in this case, owned by the shooter's grandfather, was illegally obtained. The country has one of the highest rates of civilian gun ownership in Southeast Asia. It is estimated that about 40% of these guns are illegal. For now though, Thailand is still trying to come to grips with the deadly school shooting. It is plunged in grief and no clear answers yet on why this attack happened on the school and what could have been done to prevent it.
2: And with that, it's a wrap on this edition of World at War. If you want to reach out to me with any comments, feedback or suggestions, feel free to do so on the ID that you're seeing on your screens. I'm your host, Mohammed Saleh, and I'll see you again next week.

French football turns the page. Zinedine Zidane is the new head coach of Le Bleu. The French Football Federation has officially named Zidane as successor to Didier Deschamps, who steps down after 14 years in charge. For France, this is more than an appointment. It's the return of a national icon. Zidane was the heartbeat of France's 1998 World Cup triumph, scoring twice in the final against Brazil. He went on to win the Ballon d'Or the same year and led Le Bleu to Euro glory in 2000. As a manager, Zidane delivered an unprecedented 3 straight Champions League titles with Real Madrid. Now, the man who gave France its greatest footballing memory takes charge of its future. A national hero is back home, this time in the double.

0: you're watching Race to Power and we on Wild as One. Your primetime stop of the day's biggest political stories. American Joker. Hi, Shreya. What's on the show today?
1: Hi, Eric, and hello to all our viewers. Welcome to Race to Power. Up ahead, we tell you all about how Benjamin Netanyahu's doublespeak is out there as he's rejected the Trump-backed plan aimed at disarming Hamas, casting further doubts on the deal's success and, of course, the ties between the two leaders.
0: Well, Abdul El-Sayed's victory in Michigan's Democratic Senate primary is putting a long-standing divide within the Democratic Party back in the spotlight. Centrist Democrats have dismissed El-Sayed, get this, as a freak radical.
1: Well, that sounds interesting. Within the Democratic Party, we'll have to wait how the midterms really pan out. But we're also telling you an update from India. Students are not giving up and they're certainly not giving in, this time in the state of Jharkhand, where dramatic scenes have unfolded today. The police used water cannons, lobbed tear gas shells and lathi-charged job aspirants and students as they breached barricades and attempted to reach the state assembly. We get you all that happened today.

0: Let's begin by talking about the prospect of peace in Gaza. Israeli Prime Minister is emerging as a key stumbling block in Donald Trump's Gaza peace plan. Since October 7, 2023, the 25-mile-long coastal Palestinian enclave has witnessed violence nearly on a daily basis.
1: That's right. Despite implementation of the ceasefire in October 2025, Israeli forces continue to carry out military attacks in Gaza. And the status quo is likely to remain, as Benjamin Netanyahu has now refused to accept Donald Trump's 15-point Gaza plan.
2: Israel rejects the 15-point document. The idea

0: IDF will not carry out any withdrawal until Hamas is genuinely disarmed. In addition, IDF will continue to thwart threats against our forces and our citizens.
1: The allies in war seem to be divided on peace, not just in Gaza, but also in Iran. Netanyahu has made it clear, with or without an agreement, Iran will not have a nuclear weapon as long as he is prime minister.
0: I greatly appreciate President Trump and great for our friend in the White House. I greatly appreciate the historic partnership with the United States against Iran's attempts to arm itself with nuclear weapons. I want to emphasize that with or without an agreement, as long as I am Prime Minister, Iran will not have nuclear weapons.
2: Now, despite Netanyahu's rejection, the International Stabilization Force, or the ISF, is setting up a base at near Kerem Shalom. The facility is meant to provide logistical support and act as a staging facility for the ISF. In fact, the ISF, remember, is tasked to manage security of Gaza as per agreed upon the ceasefire plan. But there appears to be more to this story. Reports suggest that Netanyahu has privately agreed to give the Gaza plan a chance, even though Bibi has publicly rejected key parts of the proposal at a cabinet meeting.
1: According to Israel's Channel 12 and Axios, Netanyahu spoke last week with Trump's envoy and son-in-law, Jared Kushner. Netanyahu reportedly said he does not believe Hamas would agree to full disarmament, but he was still prepared to give the 15-point plan a chance. He reportedly also agreed to restrict military activities behind the designated yellow line in Gaza. Netanyahu's political survival depends on parliamentary polls scheduled to be held this October. But will he manage to retain power? According to the polls, Trump's Gaza plan is unpopular with Netanyahu's right-wing base, and far-right members of his cabinet have urged him to kill it.
2: Now, polls are projecting that Israel's race to power is too close to call. Polls are showing a tight contest between pro-Netanyahu and the opposition bloc, but no party is expected to win outright majority in the 120-member Knesset. The latest poll conducted by Cannes shows the pro-Netanyahu bloc is expected to win 53 seats, while Netanyahu's Likud is projected to get 24 on its own. The opposition bloc is expected to win 56 seats, with former IDF chief Gadi Eisenkot securing 23 and the former Israeli Prime Minister Naftali Bennett winning 13 seats. Arab parties are projected to win 11 seats. They could assume the role of the kingmaker if the polls are proven to be accurate. Until recently, Benjamin Netanyahu campaigned on the strength of his relationship with Donald Trump. But now, their political interests seem to be diverging, as American officials are reportedly treating his public rejection of the plan as political posturing. And so the question is, will the Israeli voters and allies of Netanyahu buy the Israeli Prime Minister's remarks?
1: Mr. Elijah J. Magnier is a war correspondent and analyst. He is now joining us live on the broadcast from Paris. Mr. Magnier, thank you very much for your time and welcome to the broadcast. Quick question. Do you think this is political posturing by Israeli Prime Minister Benjamin Netanyahu?
3: Thank you for having me. I think Benjamin Netanyahu said it very clearly. He's not going to give anything to Gaza, to Syria, to Lebanon, not even a centimeter. On the contrary, in Gaza, he is expanding. On October 24, when the ceasefire has been agreed, 2025, the Israeli occupied 53% of Gaza. Today, Benjamin Netanyahu told us they occupy 70% of Gaza. We see, as you rightly said in the presentation, more than 1,250 Gazans have been killed, 4,000 wounded. The trucks supposed to come in, 600 per day. There are more, less than a third coming in. So all that is really to create a crisis in Gaza and not to give up, not only on an inch, but also politically. Gaza is exactly on the way of the Oslo 1 and Oslo 2, 1993, 1995, where the Palestinians were promised a state, and now Gaza is promised an autonomous leadership by Palestinians, mm-hmm. but without the Hamas. Nevertheless, this is not the style of Benjamin Netanyahu, in particular while he's facing the elections in October this year.
2: Mr. Magdir, and so I want you to, you know, elaborate on what you think, share with us of how the two leaders are differing in their stances, because they started as a unified force, but now clearly Donald Trump has his own priorities with the midterms approaching. He wants this war to end. Vis-a-vis Benjamin Netanyahu, who wants this to continue so that he can score political points back home. How do you see then this entire, you know, dynamic that's playing out and affecting this war?
3: This is a very intelligent question. In fact, people misunderstand Donald Trump's intention toward Israel. Donald Trump is the biggest supporter of Israel. Nevertheless, he believes Benjamin Netanyahu has become a liability. Therefore, it is in Donald Trump's mentality and politics that Benjamin Netanyahu needs to be removed from power. He said it. And he said Benjamin Netanyahu is not going to be reelected. And then the Likud party that Benjamin Netanyahu leads said, no, he's going to be running the election and he's going to win. Therefore, everything that the Americans have done is to save Israel's reputation that went into tatters after what happened in Gaza, the genocide, the starvation, the whole world standing against the Israelis, and in particularly the American new generation, many members of the Congress that are Republican and the majority of the Democrats. Today, as Donald Trump said, Israel doesn't have friends, and his vice president, Vance, said, America is the only friend of Israel, and he meant this current administration is the only friend of Israel. Mm-hmm. Therefore, in Donald Trump's mentality, there is a need to save Israel and to clean its reputation. But Benjamin Netanyahu, the author of all these killings, mm-hmm. need to come out.
1: All right. We'll have to wait and see what happens between now and October and also November in the United States. Yeah. But Mr. Elijah J. Magnier, who's a war correspondent and also analyst, thank you very much for your time and for talking to us today.
3: It's a pleasure. Thank you for inviting me.
2: All right, let's move on and shift our focus now to the other war, Eric, mm-hmm. that's been happening, and that is the West Asian war. What is Donald Trump's end game in Iran? The question has been asked several times in the last 5 months. Now, one aspect that has remained consistent in statements from United States, and that is the demand of a non-nuclear Iran or a denuclearized Iran. But now, the stance of the American President Donald Trump appears to have softened.
1: Well, in the latest interview to Axios, the president says he's looking to crumble Iran economically. The U.S. president says he's playing chess with Iran, indicating that he is going for the long game. He went on to say, and I quote, "The United States is taking a low-key approach towards Tehran and not currently looking to launch another major military offensive." He also said that the United States was only semi-negotiating, let me emphasize that, with Iran, while watching its economy deteriorate.
2: On Sunday, Donald Trump shared a post on his social media platform Truth Social as well, in which he shared a graph which depicts Iranian currency's forex rate declining further as compared to the US dollar. Trump shared this graphic with a quote, 51 years of bad behavior. But here's the catch. A report by Wall Street Journal claims that Trump is contemplating an end to the war with Iran without a formal comprehensive nuclear deal. But this is reportedly on the condition if Iran agrees to reopen the Strait of Hormuz. Now, the report signals a stark shift from the public statements that the U.S. president has made in the past few months. Statements with respect to Iran's enriched uranium, its nuclear capacity, and the maritime route of the Strait of Hormuz, especially the claim of an American-imposed blockade on the maritime passage.
1: Well, there is no official statement from Washington, D.C. on this shift in position. There's a ticking clock that appears to be on Trump's mind, and that is the midterm election in November. We just spoke about it. The midterms will be held in less than 3 months, and the U.S. president is reportedly looking for a way to declare victory. in its war with Iran, the same war which was supposed to be over in

0: to 6 weeks, but instead has become a critical reason behind Donald Trump's declining popularity in recent months back at home.
1: Trump's entire presidential campaign, remember, rested on battling cost of living crisis, strengthening the American economy, and ensuring that America does not get embroiled in any more wars. Now, more than a year and a half since he took oath, the reverse has been unfolding in real time. Gas prices have emerged as the biggest headache for the American president. Prices have climbed above $4 a gallon, putting fresh pressure on the administration. The national average is around $4.1, compared with about $3.15 a year ago. The increase comes as the Iran war and a stalemate disrupts oil supplies and keeps the Strait of Hormuz effectively closed. Iran, on its part, has set a high price for reopening the waterway. Iran's top security official has laid out six conditions, while the country continues its negotiations with Oman with respect to the management of the critical shipping route.
0: They include an end to U.S. military action and threats against Iran, the withdrawal of U.S. forces from around the country, the lifting of the naval blockade and sanctions, compensation for war damage, and the release of frozen Iranian assets. We're still talking about the United States, and let's talk about what is happening in Michigan.
1: Absolutely. From international, let's get into domestic politics and domestic battles that are playing out. The race for Michigan State is now shaking up Democratic politics across the United States. Progressive outsider Abdul Al-Sayed has defeated the party establishment's preferred candidate in a critical Senate primary. And this development, remember, has triggered a fresh debate over whether the Democrats should embrace a new left-wing coalition ahead of the 2028 presidential race or keep fighting it.
0: Now, for years, Democratic centrists have argued that candidates like Zoran Mamdani are isolated urban phenomena. But Michigan may have changed that calculation. Abdul El-Sayed, the son of the Egyptian immigrants and a prominent progressive voice, has won the Democratic nomination for the U.S. Senate in one of America's most important swing states. And he did it despite being dramatically outspent. His opponent, Representative Haley Stevens, benefited from more than $60 million in outside spending, including substantial backing from groups linked to AIPAC, Chevron, and Philip Morris. El-Sayed's victory has become more than a local political upset. Supporters see it as a revolt against corporate influence and special interest money that many voters believe dominates American politics. On one of the sharpest clashes in the campaign was over Israel and U.S. funding, while Stevens emphasized traditional Democratic talking points about Israel's security. El-Sayed framed the issue differently. His victory has also exposed a growing civil war inside the Democratic Party centrist groups. Third Way has already raised millions of dollars to push back against Democratic socialist candidates, warning that a progressive presidential nominee in 2028 could be crushed by Republicans.
1: Now, critics argue that Democrats are repeating a familiar mistake, that is, fearing progressive candidates more than they fear losing to Donald Trump. In fact, Trump himself has already attacked politicians like Al-Sayed as dangerous radicals who would bring what he calls death, squalor and poverty. Now, the challenge for Al-Sayed is whether he can expand beyond the progressive base and build a coalition that is capable of winning statewide in November this year. That effort may have received an important boost from Barack Obama now. Just days after the primary, the former president called Al-Sayed for what the Michigan nominee described as a really, really warm conversation. Listen in.
2: But they understand that the only way that they think they can win is to drag us into the mud, to believe the worst about each other, to believe that what divides us is bigger than what unites us.
1: Obama has not yet committed to campaigning for Al-Sayed, but the call is being seen as an important signal that party leaders are trying to prevent a damaging internal split. Remember, for the Democrats, the Michigan race has become a test case. Can a new generation of outsider progressives build the broad coalition that is needed to win battleground states? Or will the party continue battling its own left wing while Republicans exploit the divisions?
0: Well, I think the debate is very wide because there's now centrist and socialist Democrats. And I don't think the world knew that.
1: I think even the Democrats didn't know that, Eric. And, with the midterms approaching, they really have to figure out which way they're going, and they have to put up a united front.
0: All right, let's listen in to our correspondent, Susan Tehrani. She's reporting from New York.
3: The battle in Michigan is now exposing a much deeper divide inside the Democratic Party. Abdullah Sayyad narrowly defeated establishment-backed Congresswoman Haley Stevens, running as an unapologetic progressive and a vocal critic of Israel's conduct in Gaza, despite millions of dollars in outside spending aimed at defeating him. His victory energized the party's progressive wing, but it also left some moderate and pro-Israel Democrats uneasy about whether he can win statewide in November. And that matters because Michigan is one of the country's most important battlegrounds. With control of the Senate potentially at stake, Democrats now have to answer a bigger question. Can they unite behind El-Sayed quickly enough to defeat Republican Mike Rogers? Susan Tehrani reporting from New York for We On World as well.
1: Well, with that, let's shift our focus now to Asia. Pakistan has been plagued by internal turmoil. Balochistan is witnessing insurgency. Pakistan-occupied Kashmir is on the boil, and Khyber Pakhtunkhwa is mired by militancy. And in addition to this, the rising prices of fuel have triggered a nationwide strike by transporters. But Islamabad has signed a joint defense pact with Saudi Arabia and Turkey at a time when it desperately needs respite from its internal issues.
0: Well, the self-proclaimed Republic of Balochistan and separatist groups have declared August 11th as their official Independence Day. They have asked people living in Balochistan and around the world to hoist the flag of independent Balochistan. The province is witnessing renewed fighting between separatist groups and Pakistani army. In the last few days, Pakistani military convoy was attacked in Kerch. A bridge was reportedly blown up in Surab, and a military camp in Noshki came under attack. According to South Asia Tourism Portal, 176 security-related incidents rocked Balochistan in the month of July, with 438 people killed, including 127 members of Pakistan's security forces.
1: Meanwhile, in Pakistan-occupied Kashmir, Islamabad has imposed restrictions on foreign media as it cracks down on peaceful protesters. They, remember, are demanding greater autonomy and electoral reforms. But Pakistan's authorities have responded with guns, with batons, and with blackouts. The majority population of Pakistan-occupied Kashmir has refused to participate in what they call sham elections that are being conducted by Islamabad. In fact, even mainstream political parties have called the POK elections as rigged. Now, adding to the chaos, Pakistan is being severely hit by the global energy crisis. Petrol prices have hit 459 rupees per litre mark, while diesel has crossed 500 rupees. Pakistan is selling the costliest fuel in South Asia at the moment, and there seems to be no way out.
0: International Monetary Fund program has imposed strict structural adjustments and austerity guidelines on Pakistan, but people are growing angry over high fuel cost. Truckers, trailer operators, and oil tanker companies have announced a nationwide strike demanding relief in fuel prices. Supporters of the Jamaat-e-Islami party also took part in a protest march in Karachi. Despite internal chaos, Pakistan's powerful army chief Asim Munir and Prime Minister Shehbaz Sharif are focused on external posturing. They have recently signed a joint defense pact with Turkey and Saudi Arabia. The defense pact is yet to be put under test. But Pakistan needs Saudi Arabia to rescue it economically. Riyadh maintains a total of $5 billion to $8 billion deposits with the State Bank of Pakistan. The fund helps Pakistan satisfy IMF's external financing conditions. Without money from Saudi Arabia, Pakistan would not even qualify for IMF bailout package.
1: The country's top leadership seems to be more focused on dousing fire elsewhere, while clearly the country has been burning internally. Pakistan's army chief, Asim Munir's policy of hard state has so far intensified the anger and the discontent in Balochistan, Khyber Pakhtunkhwa, and Pakistan-occupied Kashmir.

0: Thank you for staying with us. You are watching Race to Power on We on Wildest One. Time now for a break. After the break, we tell you about the intensifying students' protest in India's Jharkhand and the scenes that continue to emerge as night falls.
1: And another day of protests and sloganeering in the Indian Parliament as the opposition parties stay firm on their demand for answers from the Union Home Minister Amit Shah on the police action against protesters at Jantar Mantar.

French football turns the page. Zinedine Zidane is the new head coach of Le Bleu. The French Football Federation has officially named Zidane as successor to Didier Deschamps, who steps down after 14 years in charge. For France, this is more than an appointment. It's the return of a national icon. Zidane was the heartbeat of France's 1998 World Cup triumph, scoring twice in the final against Brazil. He went on to win the Ballon d'Or the same year and led Le Bleu to...

Welcome back. Thank you very much for staying with us. This is We on Wild as One. Let's now move on to the next segment on Race to Power, where we decode the big stories from India.

0: Dramatic scenes unfolded in the Indian state of Jharkhand today as the massive student protests entered their third week. As demonstrations against alleged irregularities and exam fraud escalate, the police and security forces beefed up the security perimeter today around the Jharkhand Assembly.
1: The streets were filled with protesters who came out with the tricolour and placards, who led the Vidhan Sabha Gerao or Surround the State Assembly March. The protesters, which include students and job aspirants, faced water cannons while trying to march towards the State Assembly. The planned march overlapped with the State Chief Minister Hemant Soren's birthday.
0: Now, Devendranath Mehto, who has emerged as the face of this demonstration and has been on a hunger strike, also joined the march to surround the Jharkhand Assembly. Other protesters were seen escorting Mehto, who has already lost 10 kgs of weight during his hunger strike. Now, he was seen sitting outside the State Legislative Assembly over their demands still not being met by the government.
2: I have been on a hunger strike for 9 days and have come in an ambulance to this assembly march because of my health. But this government has deployed the use of tear gas and water cannons to suppress our voices. The government is scared and is acting cowardly.
1: The police were also seen using force on the protesting youngsters in a bid to disperse the mounting crowd as some demonstrators tried to break through layers of barricades. The protesters have condemned lathi charge by the police, with several complaining of injuries to their head and limbs. Amid the crackdown, as we speak, visuals of lathi charge by police in Jharkhand continue to emerge well into late evening hours.
0: Congress leader Rahul Gandhi has condemned the lathi charge on the protesters in Jharkhand. Remember, the Congress party is a key alliance partner with the Jharkhand Mukti Morcha, or the JMM, the party whose leader, Hemant Soren, is the state's chief minister. In a post on X, Rahul said, and I quote him, "The use of force against students protesting in Jharkhand is wrong. Students have a right to peaceful protest, and only dialogue can yield solutions. The Jharkhand government must continue to hear these students out and resolve their issues immediately." Remember, in the past few days, the student delegation representing the protesters has held multiple rounds of meetings with the government panel. Following the talks, the Soren-led government announced several steps to address the concerns of the protesting students. The government has proposed cancelling 3 exams, including the 14th JPSC preliminary examination and the JPSC backlog examinations held in 2023 and 2025.
1: Even though most of the demands of the protesters were accepted by the Soren government, the CBI investigation into the matter remains the key bone of contention. Meanwhile, the Jharkhand CID has arrested former JPSC chairperson L. Kyangte in connection with alleged irregularities in recruitment exams. Kyangte's arrest comes amid the JPSC JSS.

see aspirants protest in Wanchi. A CID team took Kyante from his official residence. Student groups are demanding a full independent CBI investigation into the JSSC, CGL exam and broader reforms for both JPSC and JSSC.

0: All right, let me welcome our guests on the show tonight. Mr. R.K. Upadhyay joins us. He's a senior journalist joining us live on the broadcast from Bengaluru. Mr. Upadhyay, good evening. Welcome to Vyond.
1: Good evening.
0: I want to start by asking you what you make of these protests. There were dramatic scenes that unfolded in Jharkhand today in the streets of Ranchi. There was water cannon that was used, tear gas. There was barbed wire over the barricades, all while students and job aspirants were only demanding that, you know, we have a fair, transparent examination system as well as a job system.
1: I think these are very worrying pictures because agitations are becoming rampant across the country. You know, the students are up in arms against the, deteriorating education system. I mean, see, we just saw what happened in Delhi. And now this is happening in Jharkhand, and it could follow in a few other states where there have been, similar scandals that have come out. The very fact that the chairman of, JPSC has been arrested and other members have also resigned shows that the government has acknowledged that there is a scandal. There is a scandal, and this has been going on, and the students are not ready to accept, investigation by the state investigative body. They're demanding the CBI inquiry, very much necessary, because if you want an impartial inquiry, it has to be from an outside body. Mm-hmm. These agitations are not necessarily just the student agitations. I mean, one can see that there are political forces behind it, whether it was in Delhi or here.
2: Ms. Upadhyay, let me come in here and ask you this, because you've mentioned the agitations that are going on in the country and all across the country, because the students or the Gen Z are angry with the government or they're angry with the system. But what can the system do? What can the government do now? Because they say we are talking, but nothing is coming out of these talks and dialogue.
1: Well, as far as the Jharkhand is concerned, I think the state chief minister has promised full inquiry into it, and he says that justice will be done, and we have to wait and see what he will do. And this is, just the tip of the iceberg, and I think this has become a very rampant problem across the country, and there has to be an all India solution for this. Because whether it is the examinations, the paper leaks, or whether it is the recruitment scams, and this has been happening across the country. And you see, the Congress made a big, allegations against the central government, and they also joined the students' agitation in Delhi, demanding Dharmendra Pradhan's union education minister's resignation. Now, what are they saying about this Jharkhand, where they are, alliance partner with the JAM? So, Rahul Gandhi just issued a statement condemning the police attack on the students. What about those responsible for the scam? I mean, why is he not talking about that? I think similarly, there is a scam in Karnataka, which is another Congress ruled state, where there was recently 400 veterinary doctors were recruited, and there was allegation that 80 lakhs to 1 crore bribe was paid. And, this investigation has been going on. So, the political parties should leave aside politics and look for, right kind of solutions, as the central government has done now, setting up an expert committee to look into how the NEET examinations can be, done in a professional manner. I think similar actions need to be taken across the country to ensure that, these, leaks don't happen anymore.
2: Mr. R.K. Upadhyay, as always, thank you very much for all your insights and for talking to We On Wild is One today.
1: Thank you.
2: Let's move on now. Yet another day was wasted today due to the parliament logjam between the government and opposition as rockers continue. The opposition party chanted slogans demanding Union Home Minister Amit Shah's reply on the 20th July police action against student protesters.
0: Well, in an article written by Rahul Gandhi in an Indian daily, the leader of the opposition hit out at the Home Minister. The article titled, "Either Culpable or Incompetent," states, and I quote, "The Home Minister's silence is not an oversight, it is approval of the violence." Rahul also demanded a Supreme Court monitored inquiry. Take a listen to what he said today.
3: Two options ho sakte hain. Ek option ki Home Minister ne order diya. दूसरा ऑप्शन कि होम मिनिस्टर को मालूम नहीं था कि फायरिंग होगी. इन फर्स्ट केस ही इज कल्पेबल, इन सेकंड केस ही इज इनकॉम्पिटेंट. इट कैन ओनली बी वन ऑफ टू, दूसरा तो हो ही नहीं सकता.
2: ऑन द अदर हैंड द गवर्नमेंट सेज that it is ready to discuss every issue related to the student protests, including police action. Parliamentary Affairs Minister Kiran Rijiju said that the Home Minister is ready to reply to the opposition's questions. It is important to note that Home Minister Amit Shah has not attended a single day of the ongoing monsoon session in Parliament.
4: छात्र के मामला को लेकर के पूरा चर्चा के लिए तैयार है और पूरा जवाब देने के लिए तैयार है. गृह मंत्री जी विस्तार से जवाब देने के लिए तैयार है. मैं अनुरोध करता हूँ कांग्रेस पार्टी और इनको के गृह मंत्री जी का जवाब के समय डरना नहीं है, भागना नहीं है.
0: However, the opposition did not budge and stressed that disruptions will continue until the Home Minister responds.
5: गृह मंत्री जी पार्लियामेंट में स्टेटमेंट नहीं देंगे तब तक डेडलॉक कंटिन्यू ही रहेगा मेरे ख्याल से.
2: Meanwhile, the logjam over the delimitation and women's quota bills continues. Last week, a war of words had broken out between the Congress and the BJP after Rahul Gandhi said that no country can be successful if its women do not express themselves. Parliamentary Affairs Minister Rijiju retorted that this is a visible change of heart and expressed hope that the opposition will support the proposed legislation.
0: Hitting back, Rahul questioned the government over what he called is blocking the implementation of the Women's Reservation Bill. He then called for the implementation of the 2023 law without conditions. Rijiju then said that the Congress leader knows very well that the reservation of seats for women in the Lok Sabha and Legislative Assembly of the state is provided in the Constitution 106th Amendment Act of 2023. Meanwhile, as far as business is concerned, two bills were passed today. The Tribunals Reforms Bill of 2026 was passed in the Lok Sabha. Amid sloganeering by the opposition MPs, the upper house of the Rajya Sabha passed the Bankers Books Evidence Bill through a voice vote.

0: Let's now talk about what is happening in South India. The political row in India's southern state of Tamil Nadu is refusing to die down. Chief Minister C. Joseph Vijay has come under criticism for calling an all-party meeting on delimitation, with the opposition DMK and the AIADMK accusing Vijay of using the issue to divert attention from the ongoing Kaveri dispute.
1: Well, Vijay's TVK government is also slated to pass a resolution in the assembly formally registering its objection to delimitation in the state. The move comes just days after Tamil Nadu Chief Minister convened an all-party meeting on the issue. However, on Saturday last, only 37 out of the 57 MPs from the state attended the meeting. All 30 MPs of the DMK skipped the meeting. Other opposition parties, including the AIADMK, PMK, MNM and DMDK, also skipped the meet. In fact, the meeting came amid reports that the union government may reintroduce the contentious delimitation bill this month.
0: Speaking to the press, DMK leader Kanimozhi called Vijay's all-party meeting a drama intended to divert public attention from the Kaveri issue. The DMK leader reiterated her party's demand for an all-party meeting on the Mekedatu Dam issue, a demand which was rejected by Chief Minister Vijay last week. Kanimozhi also said that the DMK's stance on a fair delimitation remains steadfast. However, the Congress party hit out at the DMK over its stance on delimitation. Speaking at the anti-delimitation march

0: in Chennai, B. Manickam Tagore called the delimitation exercise a fraud. He also took a dig at DMK support for a fair delimitation, saying that is a scam.
1: Now, the simmering differences between former allies Congress and the DMK over delimitation further split into the open over DMK Rajya Sabha MP Kanimori NVN Somu's remarks. Speaking in Chennai, she said that in politics, nobody can be called a friend or an enemy forever, stressing that the DMK would support whatever was in the best interests of Tamil Nadu. The war of words comes amid reports that the DMK has softened its stance on the issue, with the party laying down three broad conditions in order to extend support for the bill. First, it has demanded that the 1971 census should remain the basis for delimitation of Lok Sabha for the next 25 years. The DMK has also sought a 50% increase in Lok Sabha seats for all states. It wants the bill to include a state-wise list showing how many seats each state will have following the proposed delimitation exercise.
0: While the union government is yet to formally announce introduction of the contentious bill in parliament, the issue has already ignited a political slugfest in Tamil Nadu. The opposition DMK and the AIADMK have increasingly cornered Vijay's TVK government over the Kaveri water sharing dispute and the row over the proposed Mekedatu dam. But with delimitation, the TVK is eyeing to hit back by questioning DMK's changing stance on the issue. Meanwhile, the Supreme Court has agreed to hear a petition filed by Vijay's government seeking directions to Karnataka to comply with the Kaveri Water Management Authority's decision to release water to Tamil Nadu. The development comes amid growing confrontation between the TVK and the DMK over the Kaveri dispute. The DMK has been critical of TVK's approach towards the issue, accusing Vijay's government of not putting the state's arguments forcefully.
1: All right, let's shift our focus now to Kerala, where a political war has erupted in the southern state, where right-wing political commentator T.G. Mohan Das has been taken into police custody. Remember, Mohan Das has been arrested over his problematic remark on student protesters who took part in the cockroach movement's protests in New Delhi.
0: T.G. Mohan Das was detained from his home in Kerala, commenting on protests against irregularities in India's medical entrance exam. Mohan Das had said that demonstrations could lead to incidents of gang rape. Then he went on to make derogatory remarks about female protesters. He reportedly said, and I quote, "Some women like and enjoy being gang raped."
1: Now, the right-wing activist also spoke about how he would have dealt with the protesters. He allegedly said that he would impose a curfew and then order police to open fire if they refused to disperse. Mohan Das added, and I quote him, that some people may have died, but the situation would be under control in a few hours. The remarks triggered a political backlash in the state. The Rashtriya Swayamsevak Sangh, or the RSS, has distanced itself from Mohan Das and clarified that he's not an RSS functionary. The state BJP president, Rajiv Chandrasekhar, questioned his arrest. However, he said that if the statements attributed to him are true, the Bharatiya Janata Party completely disagrees with him. Meanwhile, the Communist Party of India has taken a strong stance. The party's Kerala secretary, M.V. Govindan, condemned Mohan Das's comments. He said calls for violence have no place in a democratic society. The case, remember, against Mohan Das was registered on the 29th of July and it is being investigated by Kerala's cyber police. The police team has collected information about his YouTube account and seized digital equipment allegedly used to create and upload the video.
0: Time out for some developments from other parts of Asia, and we talk about Taiwan. Taiwan is holding its largest ever military drills amid growing tensions with China. The 10-day Han Kuang War Games are reportedly testing Taiwan's ability to respond to a possible Chinese attack.
1: Well, Taiwan's military simulated an air assault that was launched by enemies on the strategically important Penghu Islands.

0: The drills are also testing Taiwan's ability to operate under wartime conditions. According to Taiwan military, the troops were trying to form a multi-layered defense against a simulated enemy attempting a rapid coastal landing. The location chosen for the drill is strategically significant. Taiwanese strategists Penghu Islands as a possible first target for Beijing. Remember, Penghu is closer to the main island of Taiwan than to China, and Taiwan believes that China could try to seize Penghu and use it as a base to launch missile and drone attacks on Taiwan.
1: Taiwan throttles mobile internet for first time during annual war games. Taiwan slowed the mobile internet in a large swathe of the central part of the island for the first time during annual war games, simulating communication disruption in the event of a Chinese attack or natural disaster. Democratically governed Taiwan, which China claims as its own territory, has long lived with the threat of a Chinese invasion and holds air raid drills along with its war games every year, clearing people from the streets for 30 minutes. During the internet throttling drill, only the basic mobile phone services worked, though other functions including ATMs, traffic signals, landlines and fixed internet services were not affected. Air raid sirens rang out in Taichung and people cleared the streets as the government sent simultaneous text messages in Chinese and English telling mobile phone users of simulated air attacks on communication infrastructure.
0: Taiwan's military also conducted a nuclear, biological and chemical decontamination drill on Sunday in Hualien. Taiwan simulated a chemical weapons attack on armored vehicles and personnel as part of the annual Han Kuang military exercises. The drill involved the Hualien Armored Vehicle Unit of the Army's 2nd Combat Zone. Soldiers practiced rapidly moving contaminated vehicles, establishing a temporary decontamination station. Soldiers carried out procedures to detect toxic substances, identify contaminated areas, and remove hazardous materials. Earlier, Taiwanese Navy conducted a joint anti-landing exercise in the southern port city of Kaohsiung. In the naval drill, a Chinese military attempt to land at the strategic Zhuoying Naval Base was simulated. The Taiwanese Navy's Coastal Operations Group deployed missile boats, attack drones and close air support units to engage simulating invading forces.
1: Meanwhile, Air Force conducted an emergency fighter jet scramble drill at Hsinchu Air Base. The exercise featured ground crews rapidly loading air-to-air missiles onto Mirage 2000 fighter jets. The troops also carried out runway repair training designed to restore airbase operations after simulated attacks.

Today on The Verdict, we're addressing the Jharkhand government, or the so-called system. It's time to listen, change and implement your promises, because these protests by students or the Gen Z is not about agitation and rebellion. It's about showing you, the people in power, the problem. In this case, the scam, the fault line, the bridge that needs fixing now, not later, and definitely not during the election. The Gen Z are in an emergency. They have foreseen how big of a problem they're addressing could be for their younger brothers, sisters, cousins, relatives, known as the Gen Alpha. That's why they're brushing everything off when politicians try to quell their anger by using their hip expressions. They don't get it, and they will not get it. To them, talk is cheap. They need action. Once the system acknowledges these grievances, noises, chants, the messaging on the placards, the emotional pleas, the feeble faces that have sacrificed their souls in endless hunger strikes, it means someone is listening. That's all they want. Nothing more, nothing less. Even though actions may take time to actuate, it is imperative that the work starts now. And please stop making promises that you know may be broken or never achieved at all. Because this generation doesn't take their hearts being broken lightly. And to the police, your job is to protect and serve, not maim and hurt. There's a constitutional provision that

0: Well, Eric, that is a verdict that needs to be heard by the students, of course, and the police. And this is, I think, how Gen Z does the heart symbol. So all love for the Gen Z who's protesting on the streets, all love for the politicians as well for trying to vibe with Gen Z. But reforms are needed and changes are needed, and I hope they do it with love. With that, it's a wrap on Race to Power. Thanks very much for joining us tonight. Bye-bye.
1: Namaskar. Thank you.

French football turns the page. Zinedine Zidane is the new head coach of Les Bleus. The French Football Federation has officially named Zidane as successor to Didier Deschamps, who steps down after 14 years in charge. For France, this is more than an appointment. It's the return of a national icon. Zidane was the heartbeat of France's 1998 World Cup triumph, scoring twice in the final against Brazil. He went on to win the Ballon d'Or the same year and led Les Bleus to Euro glory in 2000. As a manager, Zidane delivered an unprecedented 3 straight Champions League titles with Real Madrid. Now, the man who gave France its greatest footballing memory takes charge of its future. A national hero is back home, this time in the double.

Federation has officially named Zidane as successor to Didier Deschamps, who steps down after 14 years in charge. For France, this is more than an appointment. It's the return of a national icon. Zidane was the heartbeat of France's 1998 World Cup triumph, scoring twice in the final against Brazil. He went on to win the Ballon d'Or the same year and led Les Bleus to Euro glory in 2000. As a manager, Zidane delivered an unprecedented 3 straight Champions League titles with Real Madrid. Now, the man who gave France its greatest footballing memory takes charge of its future. A national hero is back home, this time in the dugout.

On Gravitas tonight, we start off by telling you all about how the cracks seem to already be showing in that major agreement signed between Pakistan, Saudi Arabia and Turkey. Massive developments have unfolded. We get to you the complete lowdown and report where things stand. Also on the show for you tonight, in India, the Jharkhand student protests, the anger boiling over on the ground. Meanwhile, police resorted to lathi charge as the protesters marched to the assembly. We explain what's happening. We also get you a Gravitas special report. Taiwan military drills. In fact, they are preparing a drone nightmare, it seems, for a potential Chinese invasion. Israel's new submarine could give it a hidden strike option. We tell you how. And the special focus from South India. We tell you all about the battle that's only escalating down there over the delimitation bill. Also, a special report coming up on how Typhoon Dolphin is also impacting India's monsoon rainfall. All this and a lot more coming up.

Remember 3 days ago, Pakistan, Saudi Arabia, and Turkey signed a trilateral defense pact with a lot of fanfare? However, cracks within that crucial alliance have surfaced just within about 24 hours. Even as the Iran-backed Houthis launched that attack on Saudi Arabia, Pakistan stayed away from the battlefield. In fact, Pakistan Army Chief Asim Munir's choice is quite clear. It's also glaring at this point, considering the most important aspect of this deal. According to the agreement, any armed attack against any one of these three countries will be recorded as an attack against them all. Now, it's worth noting that despite that similar clause being present in the Pakistan-Saudi Defense Pact signed in September last year, Munir's forces did not join hostilities against Iran. And this says a lot. Remember, the Houthis, which declared a maritime blockade of Saudi Arabia, did not hold back. Over the week,

weekend itself, the group struck a facility operated by Saudi Arabia's state-owned oil firm in retaliation for the alleged incursions by drones into northwest Yemen. And this facility reportedly processes 400,000 barrels of crude oil per day. 400,000 barrels. On its part, Riyadh clarified that a fire which broke out at this facility was extinguished and no injuries were reported. That's not all. Houthis also attacked Yemen's port city of Mocha.

0: Now take a look at these visuals. The Houthis claim to have launched a barrage of ballistic missiles and drones towards alleged Saudi troops and weapon depots in Mocha as part of that large-scale operation. Thick plumes of black smoke billowed. Loud explosions rang out as the Houthis launched the attack. According to Yemen's military, at least 11 people, including 8 military personnel and 3 civilians, were killed in the first wave of attacks, whereas 32 others were injured. As per the military, its air defenses intercepted and shot down 11 Houthi drones. Now, even Turkey, in fact, has remained silent. While the Turkish foreign minister affirmed that the Mecca Pact has a NATO-like Article 5, similar to the NATO Article 5 collective defense clause, he told the media as well that the agreement does not target any country, amid speculation of whether it will rush to Saudi Arabia's aid in the conflict. Pakistan also issued a clarification. Its deputy PM and foreign minister said, I'm quoting, I wish to reiterate that the Mecca Accord is defensive in nature. It's not directed against any country. He also added that its purpose is to strengthen collective deterrence against external aggression. Interestingly, Iran also made it clear it's not worried by the Mecca Pact, taking a dig at the US, it seemed. It reasoned that this agreement showed that countries are relying more on their own capabilities rather than those of outside powers. Listen to this.
1: Since we have deep religious, historical, and civilizational ties with the two neighboring countries of Turkey and Pakistan, as well as Saudi Arabia, there is no reason to worry that this treaty will be against Iran.
0: Let's also decode for you why Pakistan is running away from joining forces with Saudi Arabia, it seems. Even after the intense strikes by the US and Israel, Iran maintains a strong military and arsenal of weapons that can cause significant damage to Pakistan. The answer also is in Balochistan's strategic location. It shares a 900-kilometer-long border with Iran, remember, which is not easy to manage at all, considering that Balochistan has been on the boil. And even as Pakistan continues to jail human rights activists like Mehrang Baloch, the unrest on the ground cannot be understated. In the month of July itself, the Pakistani military revealed at least 42 people, most of whom were security personnel, were killed in 3 attacks by the Baloch insurgents. In subsequent operations, Pakistani forces claim to have killed at least 129 militants. The Baloch Liberation Army has also intensified its operations, by the way. In July, gunmen killed 9 police officers in an attack on a check post. This was at the dam project in Balochistan. And that's not all. In May, over 30 people were killed after a suicide bomber rammed an explosive-laden car into a train in Quetta, which was carrying Pakistani security personnel and their families. Let's also talk about the situation in Pakistan-occupied Kashmir. It remains volatile, to say the least. Amid Asim Muni's brutal crackdown on civilians and supporters of the Joint Awami Action Committee, third round of the so-called assembly elections in POK were held only in 4 constituencies, whereas polling was indefinitely postponed in 7 other seats. And as Pakistan's turmoil intensifies and the crises continue, a key question is there. Is it even in a viable position to fulfill the commitments of the Mecca Pact, given what's happening? And if that is the case, it's clear that the agreement was more of symbolism than actual substance.
2: We're doing very well. I just, you know,

0: Meanwhile, you can call it the Iran war, the West Asia crisis, the Hormuz turmoil, so on and so forth. For Donald Trump, it is, in his own words, a game of chess. At least that was what he is calling it right now. But it's a game with the global economy held hostage. He stands checkmated, it seems. He is in a trap of his own making, and he will not admit it. We just told you what's happened on the ground. The Houthi rebels released footage set to show missiles and drones being launched towards Saudi Arabia in the port city of Mocha in western Yemen. These were Saudi targets. In fact, the Houthis warned Saudi Arabia. It was a strong message. Earlier, the National Resistance Forces, a Yemeni government allied force, said at least 7 were killed, 15 others injured in the attack. Mocha, remember, is one of the main ports under the Yemeni government and has been renovated to handle shipping that avoids the Houthi-led port of Hodeida. The attack, according to the Yemeni Information Ministry, severely damaged port buildings and piers, as well as commercial goods and food supplies. In fact, the Iran-backed group struck a government-held port on Saudi Arabia's Red Sea coast, killing several people, deepening fears over threats to strategic West Asia shipping routes and also a potential return to the war. Earlier, the group spokesperson also said the Houthis had struck the oil facility on Saudi Arabia's Red Sea coast after the kingdom's energy ministry said it had extinguished that fire at the Jazan site. He added that the attack had been launched in response to Saudi incursions into territory in northwestern Yemen, allegedly. But let's just talk about what's been happening behind the scenes. What is the strategy at this point, and what is Trump considering? He has told Axios, we are low-keying it with Iran, quote unquote. Let's just for now break down what he has said. According to him, we are low-keying it, Trump said during that phone call. We are only semi-negotiating with them. We are just watching Iran with its huge inflation and the fact that they have no money, quote unquote. That's what he told Axios reportedly. He also claimed that Iran is in very bad shape economically. Not just that, Trump said, quoting, it will work out. It always works out. It's like a chess game. That's what he told Axios. And according to that report, President Trump has signaled that he is prepared to allow economic pressure on Iran to mount as opposed to ordering a new military offensive. That's a clear shift. And the timing here is also very interesting. Remember, only about a week ago, Trump was reportedly on the verge of ordering a return to major combat operations. In an interview with Axios, he reportedly did not make any new military threats. It seems to be a shift in approach from exerting military pressure to actually putting economic pressure. But the question also is, will this shift in strategy work out, given all that lies at stake? Trump would certainly hope that it does. At the same time, Trump said that with oil down to slightly over $75 a barrel, U.S. consumers are feeling less pain from the war. Like he said, it always works out. But will it really? He says the pain is hardly there, but that is not the case. He also argues Iran's economy is buckling, pointing to the toll of the U.S. naval blockade. That's what he tries to say. But here's a bit of a reality check for Trump. Here's what's happening in reality and behind the scenes. This comes as Iran is absolutely not kneeling. In fact, it continues to defy the United States. Also, the pressure on American soil is only mounting for Donald Trump. Does he have enough time to play this waiting game, especially when the other side is not exactly signaling willingness to fold? Trump himself is facing a deadline. The midterms are approaching. Gas prices remain high. The war is getting more and more unpopular as far as the sentiment is concerned. According to the Wall Street Journal, Trump indicated he could be willing to end the war without a formal nuclear deal. So what has he achieved then? And if Iran agrees to reopen the Strait of Hormuz is the condition that would allow Trump to declare an end to the conflict and claim victory without securing a comprehensive nuclear accord with Tehran. But then will that happen? Remember, Tehran has set a high price for reopening that crucial waterway. Here's what else has happened in Iran that carries a lot of significance. The man who once wanted to save Iran's economy by taking Americans hostage has now been put in charge of Iran's security. Let's tell you more about who he is. Iran appointed him as the secretary of its Supreme National Security Council, basically promoting a prominent hardliner and close ally of Ayatollah Mojtaba Khamenei to the role more than 5 months into that conflict with America. And he replaces Mohammad Zolgadar as second in command of the body that basically coordinates Iran's security and foreign policy. This is like a game of chess for Trump, but at this point, all eyes are on his next move. Every move matters. One miscalculation at this point, one wrong move can be disastrous, not just for him, but beyond. And Trump cannot afford to make any wrong move at this point. Perhaps that's why for now he's not making any big move. One thing is for sure, as of now, for Trump, there is no light at the end of this tunnel. Shifting focus, Ukraine has just struck deep inside Russia with one of its deadliest drone attacks of the war. The target was more than 1,000 kilometers from the Ukrainian border. Russian officials say 13, including a child, was killed in the Ukrainian drone attack. Now, Kiev is bracing for the response, with Russia still expanding its missile campaign and Ukraine running dangerously short of the interceptors needed to stop it.
1: The blast was far from the battlefield. The target was deep inside Russia. Russia has been jolted by a massive deadly drone attack on Nishikamsk in Tatarstan region. Ukraine says it targeted the Taneko oil refinery, where fires are seen. Nishikamsk is a major industrial hub, and the refinery is more than 1,000 kilometers from Ukraine's border. That distance matters, as it shows how Russia is failing to stop an incoming missile or drone which is striking so deep inside its territory. Ukraine has been increasingly taking the war deep inside Russia, using long-range drones to hit oil refineries, fuel infrastructure and other strategic targets. But every deep strike carries a massive risk: retaliation. Russia has repeatedly responded to major Ukrainian attacks with intense missile and drone assaults. And Ukraine is now preparing for another possible escalation. The danger is particularly serious because Ukraine's air defense stocks are under pressure. Kyiv has warned of an acute shortage of interceptor missiles, including those needed for advanced systems such as Patriot. Ukrainian officials say deliveries on air defense missiles this year have fallen sharply, while Russia continues to launch large ballistic missile attacks. The vulnerability has already been exposed. During a major Russian bombardment in July, Ukraine admitted that it failed to intercept any of the 23 ballistic missiles launched in one attack. Russia is now showing no sign of slowing down. Moscow continues to expand missile production and maintain a heavy strike campaign against Ukrainian cities and infrastructure. Recent Russian attacks damaged Ukraine's Odessa port, adding another layer to the escalating battle over Ukraine's critical infrastructure. So the battlefield is widening again. Ukraine is sending drones deeper into Russia. Russia is responding with missiles and drones across Ukraine, and Kyiv knows the next Russian strike could come with little warning. The question now is not whether Moscow will respond, it is how hard. Bureau Report, we on World is One.
0: Shifting focus, let's also tell you what's unfolded in Colombia. It was rocked by a powerful 7.4 magnitude earthquake, killing at least 20 people, causing widespread damages across several parts. In fact, the visuals showing the power of the earthquake debris seen falling from an emergency services building during that earthquake. At least 20 structures have collapsed in that one part, leading to emergency teams assessing the extent of the damage. In fact, the mayor there has requested the rescue teams to support emergency operations, basically the teams from other parts. Somewhat similar horrific images were captured in another part, which showed a side tower of the iconic cathedral there collapsing with debris falling on the nearby streets. The earthquake has prompted evacuations in several parts as authorities urge the residents to stay away from buildings showing structural damage. The 7.4 magnitude earthquake struck at around 7:34 a.m. local time, with the epicenter. This was near an area in Choco province. The Colombian Geological Service also put the depth at around 96 kilometers, while other authorities reported a depth of 79 kilometers or more. The earthquake was strongly felt in Colombia's major cities. It was also felt across the border, in fact, in Ecuador and Venezuela. In one part, 18 people were reportedly killed, while others were trapped after buildings were collapsed there. Authorities also reported injuries and structural damage across the affected area. The earthquake is reportedly the strongest to hit Colombia in the last decade, triggering a large-scale emergency response. Authorities are also warning people to remain alert for possible aftershocks. The earthquake coming weeks after two powerful earthquakes, remember, of 7.2 and 7.5 magnitude hit Venezuela in June, killing more than 5,000 people, destroying hundreds of buildings.

Let's now tell you about what's unfolded in India's Jharkhand. Amid the rise of the Kokro Janata Party, students continue to raise their voice in India close to 2 weeks now. In fact, Jharkhand has been rocked by massive protests over alleged irregularities in competitive examinations. Today marked a major escalation. Thousands of protesters marched towards the state assembly to surround it from all sides. Take a look. Earlier in the day, protesters came out on the streets of Ranchi with placards holding the tricolor, even as heavy security arrangements were put in place.

0: But the situation got all the more tense when the students reportedly moved closer to the assembly as they tried to break through the police barricades. In response, the police used water cannons to disperse the crowd, but this seemed to have little impact on the protesters, who were seen dancing after being sprayed upon with water. Visuals showed utter chaos at the spot. The police also resorted to lathi charge.
1: बैरिकेटिंग के पास छात्र जो आंदोलनरत हैं उनके ऊपर बर्बरतापूर्ण लाठीचार्ज की गई है। लाठीचार्ज का नियम क्या होता है? कंधे कमर से नीचे लाठीचार्ज की जाती है, पर यहाँ पे सर पे, हाथ पे, मुंह पे, हर जगह लाठी मारा जा रहा है। ये सरकार की नीति को समझाता है, इसकी दोहरी नीति को समझाता है।
0: Visuals showed how the students were tear gassed by the police as well. Take a look. And the fire from the BJP, which rules at the center over the Jharkhand government's crackdown on the protesters. Congress leader Rahul Gandhi made it clear that Congress condemns violence against students anywhere in the country.
2: Jharkhand ke chhatron ke liye mera message clear hai. We condemn any violence against peacefully protesting students. Does not matter where it is happening. We condemn it. We are against it. We do not recommend it. We do not support it. We are very clear. Koi confusion nahi hamare mind mein.
0: Meanwhile, the student leader, Devendranath, who has been on a hunger strike, remember, for 9 days now, also joined the protest in an ambulance, carrying a photo of ex-Jharkhand CM Shibu Sorin. He maintained that no one from the government had reached out so far. Let's just take a step back here and tell you what exactly these protests are all about. What was the trigger? It all started with the combined civil services exam conducted by the Jharkhand Public Service Commission, JPSC, which was held on April 19, early this year. While the JPSC advertised 103 vacancies for this exam, 2,204 candidates were shortlisted for the mains. Subsequently, candidates raised questions about transparency of the results, including absence of category-wise cut-off marks and concerns about the merit list. And after holding multiple rounds of talks with the protesters, the Jharkhand government agreed to cancel the results of the above-mentioned exam as well as two backlog exams. But it refused to cancel the result of the combined graduate level exam conducted in 2024 by the Jharkhand Staff Selection Commission. The Jharkhand Staff Selection Commission, that's JSSC. But the students went ahead with the march to the assembly as they continue to demand a CBI investigation into the alleged irregularities regarding these exams. There is mounting concern. On its part, the Jharkhand government claimed to have accepted 98% of the protesters' demands, while three members of the JPSC have already resigned. Also, the Jharkhand CID arrested former JPSC chairperson from his residence in connection with the alleged exam-related irregularities. That's not all. India's premier federal agency, Enforcement Directorate, will be probing the money laundering angle as well in this matter. But look at the bigger picture here.

0: public recruitment in Jharkhand has been plagued by delays, also allegations of irregularities for years now. And as the students spend years preparing for the government exams, it has a huge impact, of course, on their employment prospects as well, with the students showing no signs of relenting as they seek broader reforms in Jharkhand's recruitment bodies. Pressure is rising on the state government to engage with the students, find a meaningful solution, at least. Time now to take a quick look at the global headlines at this hour, taking you around the world in 120 seconds.
1: Russia's northern NATO neighbors are tightening security around dams, power plants, and natural gas infrastructure in a sign of mounting concern that Moscow will stage a false flag attack on them using Ukrainian drones. The Swedish Security Service says it thwarted a Russian intelligence operation aimed at discrediting Sweden and which involved an agent working in a foreign diplomatic mission in Sweden. Bangladesh's PM Tariq Rehman has restated his government's request for India to extradite former leader Sheikh Hasina during a courtesy meeting with the Indian High Commissioner Dinesh Trivedi in Dhaka. Leader of the opposition in the Lok Sabha, Rahul Gandhi, rejects the government's offer of a discussion on student issues, demanding that Union Home Minister Amit Shah first answer who authorized the alleged firing on protesting students in Delhi. Indonesia deploys 43 helicopters and hundreds of personnel as wildfires rage across East Java and Sumatra, burning over 107,000 hectares of land. A former gang leader goes on trial in Las Vegas over the decades-old murder of rapper Tupac Shakur, one of America's most high-profile unresolved murders.

What if China launches an invasion of Taiwan and finds the island has turned the battlefield into a swarm? Taiwan is rehearsing a new kind of warfare, it seems, using drones, unmanned boats and missiles to hunt a possible invading force from the sea to the shore. But then can Taiwan's Ukraine-inspired strategy really turn and stop a massive Chinese assault is the question. Our next story, decoding the tactics and the preparations in Taiwan during the ongoing military drills.

0: The invasion fleet is coming. The beaches are under attack. And suddenly the sky starts filling with drones. Along with that is intense artillery fire from ground-based forces. That is the battlefield Taiwan is preparing for during its massive 10-day Han Kuang military exercises. Taiwan is putting a new combat concept through its bases. The goal is simple. If Chinese forces cross the Taiwan Strait, make every kilometer of their advance dangerous. Taiwan is looking closely at Ukraine. Ukraine has turned cheap drones into some of the most important weapons of its war against Russia. Small unmanned aircraft can find troops, track armor, identify artillery, and attack targets far behind the front line. Taiwan wants to bring the tactic to an invasion across the Taiwan Strait. If that fails, then Taiwanese troops plan to use concrete barriers, barbed wire and HESCO walls to block a key bridge near Taipei in a drill to stop invading Chinese forces attempting to advance on the capital.
1: The enemy is landing.

0: Landing via the Lanyang River, aiming primarily to seize Suao Port to either force an administrative disembarkation or disrupt our strategic resupply operations. Therefore, our mission is to destroy the enemy in the designated engagement area outside port before they can reach it.
1: Taiwanese troops also simulated a nuclear, biological and chemical attack. Soldiers, tanks and armored vehicles were then decontaminated in an exercise designed to test the military's ability to respond swiftly to such attacks and return personnel and equipment to combat operations as quickly as possible.
2: What you see now is our decontamination station. Its main purpose is to assist in the removal of NBC contamination from our important combat equipment, such as armored vehicles and tanks, allowing our vehicles to recover quickly and ensuring the safety of our personnel.
1: China claims Taiwan is part of its territory and has threatened to use force to seize the island of 23 million people. To counter the mighty Chinese military, Taiwan has set an ambitious target of producing up to 100,000 drones every month by 2030. Why? Because Taiwan knows it cannot simply match China weapon for weapon, China has a vastly larger military and industrial base. So Taiwan is looking for another advantage, volume. Cheap drones can be produced faster than sophisticated missiles. They can be dispersed, they can be replaced, and they can force an attacker to spend expensive weapons defending against relatively inexpensive threats. But there is a major question. Will it work against China? Well, Ukraine's battlefield experience offers valuable lessons. But Taiwan faces a completely different problem. Ukraine has fought primarily across land. Taiwan must stop an amphibious assault. China would have to move troops, armor, fuel and supplies across the Taiwan Strait and keep them moving under fire. That creates a massive vulnerability, but it also creates an enormous challenge for Taiwan. Chinese forces could attack drone production facilities, jam communications, destroy launch sites, use electronic warfare, and overwhelm defenses with missiles, aircraft and naval power. So Taiwan is not betting everything on drones. It is combining them with missiles, attack boats, mines, artillery and conventional forces. The message from the drills is clear. Taiwan does not expect to stop an invasion with one weapon. It wants to turn the entire battlefield against the invader. Bureau Report, Vion, World is One.
3: Let's now take you to South India. The political row there in Tamil Nadu is refusing to die down. In fact, the chief minister has come under heavy criticism for calling an all-party meeting on delimitation with the opposition DMK and the AIADMK, accusing Vijay of using the issue to divert attention from the ongoing Kaveri dispute. Vijay's government is also slated to pass a resolution in the assembly formally registering its objection to delimitation. The move coming just days after Tamil Nadu Chief Minister, remember, convened that all-party meeting on the issue. But on Saturday itself, only 37 out of the 57 MPs from the state attended the meeting. All 30 MPs of the DMK skipped the meeting. Other opposition parties, including the AIADMK, PMK, MNM, DMDK, also skipped the meeting. The meeting came amid reports that the union government may reintroduce the contentious delimitation bill this month itself. In fact, the Supreme Court also agreed to hear a petition filed by Vijay's government seeking directions to Karnataka to comply with the Kaveri Water Management Authority's decision to release water to Tamil Nadu. The development coming amid growing confrontation between the TVK and the DMK over the Kaveri dispute issue. The DMK has been critical of TVK's approach towards the matter, accusing Vijay's government of not putting the state's arguments forcefully enough.

Before we go on any further, a quick look at what else is lined up for you on the show tonight. We are decoding for you and telling you all about the immigration of doctors, engineers, other highly educated Israelis, which has now hit a record high. What is this exodus all about?

Why are astronomers, astrologers excited about the total solar eclipse slated for the 12th of August? Have you ever tracked your dating life using a spreadsheet? We tell you all about this new trend in the dating world. All this and a lot more coming up.

Let's now shift our focus to Israel. It's losing some of the people it can perhaps least afford to lose right now. A new Israeli tax authority study showing a sharp surge in emigration among the country's highest paid professionals, including technology workers, doctors, engineers, raising fears in Israel of a deepening brain drain and billions of dollars in lost tax revenue. The exodus of affluent Israelis nearly doubled in 2023 and 2024 compared with the years before 2020, reaching record levels. This matters because Israel is a country with few natural resources and depends heavily on human capital for both economic growth as well as national security. The top 20% of the earners contribute 92% of the country's income tax revenue. 92% of the income tax revenue. Technology, in fact, is at the heart of that system. The sector generates about 1/5 of Israel's gross domestic product, more than half of its exports, and roughly 1/3 of the total income tax revenue through salaried workers. The tax authority's planning and economics division examined income and tax data for working Israelis who emigrated between 2015 and 2024. It found that immigrants now earn about 50% more than the average Israeli before leaving the country. Very interesting. The study says the outflow increasingly involves highly educated professionals in the prime of their careers. Researchers say the data cannot establish one cause. They point to post-COVID-19 pandemic labor market changes, also political upheaval over the judicial overhaul and the security crisis that followed the October 7 attacks and the war in Gaza. Let's just get you some historical context here. Historically, Israelis often emigrated in search of better economic opportunities abroad. But the latest research suggesting prolonged conflict and political tensions are now contributing to elevated departures. According to a Tel Aviv University report, nearly 50,000 Israelis left the country in 2025, the third consecutive year at that level. A trend it says could also threaten Israel's long-term strategic interests. The financial impact is quite significant as well. Annual income taxes paid by Israelis in the year before they left averaged about $166 million through 2019. And that jumped to roughly $400 million annually in 2023 and 2024. The study estimating the current trend could cost Israel about $233 million in tax revenue for each year of elevated immigration. Experts warn that if the trend continues at this pace, the annual loss could reach $3.5 billion within 5 years. The tax authority also found that Israelis in their 40s and 50s now account for about 20% of immigrants over the age of 20, up from 13% a decade ago. Researchers also warn that losing highly skilled

In fact, high-skilled, high-income workers could create a cycle that becomes increasingly difficult for Israel to reverse. Let's now talk about what's happening in the United States. After years of Donald Trump at the helm of affairs, is America now moving towards the left? Socialism, which was once a relic of the past in a way, in America, is pretty much back in demand. Let's tell you how. For example, Abdul El Sayed, he became the latest left-leaning candidate, remember, to win the Democratic primary for the U.S. Senate in Michigan. It was a very significant development ahead of November's midterm elections. He faced the ire of none other than the U.S. President himself. Listen to this.

And in particular, the Democratic Socialists came into focus after Zoran Mamdani beat all odds and created history to become New York's first Muslim mayor. The Democratic Socialists advocate an expanded role for the state, universal health care, taxing the rich, just to list out a few. According to a recent poll conducted by CNN, one-third of Democratic Party-leaning adults now identify as Democratic Socialists. Let's just look at some more insights. A majority of them tend to be younger than 45 years of age. They're also less likely to have a college degree with relatively less annual earning. Most importantly, nearly 68% of them hold favorable views of the Democratic Party. It's very interesting. But why exactly has socialism not gained a foothold in the US, unlike most other parts of the world? Experts attribute this to the lack of a strong trade union movement, ingrained values of capitalism, and absence of a feudal system. What has also changed is a question. Trump's policies are believed to have generated a radical response. Not just that, the growing inequality of wealth, income, opportunity has also played a crucial role in socialist principles slowly gaining ground. As per a Gallup poll last year, almost 4 in 10 U.S. voters had a positive view of socialism. While it remains to be seen as to how many candidates espousing the socialist point of view actually get elected, it is amply clear that there is an opportunity to channelize the growing resentment against Trump's governance style as such. On to a Gravitas special report. Ferocious winds, torrential rainfall, mass evacuations, widespread flooding. Typhoon Dolphin has unleashed its fury on eastern China, but the atmospheric disturbance caused from the storm could have far-reaching consequences and impact thousands of kilometers away. Specifically for India's monsoon. Even as that threat looms large, authorities in China are gauging the full scale of the typhoon's destruction. China, in fact, issued a red typhoon warning after Dolphin made two landfalls. Authorities across eastern China raised emergency response levels as the floods, landslides, the typhoon damaged threatened economies. More than 1 million people have been evacuated. Hundreds of flights and trains have been suspended or cancelled. Authorities have also released water from the rivers and the reservoirs as water levels continue to rise. Shanghai has taken a direct hit from the torrential rain. Suburban areas and residential compounds have flooded. Metro operations and ferry services have been disrupted. Rescue teams have evacuated residents and pumped out flood water as well.

But flood water is not the only threat. Eyewitness video showing a truck being flipped on its side as heavy rain and powerful winds pounded Wenzhou in eastern Zhejiang province. Winds of up to 151 kilometers per hour were recorded near the typhoon center when it made landfall in a province around 300 kilometers southwest of Shanghai.

In fact, this is the strongest typhoon to hit China this year. More than 900 trees have been damaged in Wenzhou itself. Dolphin has now weakened to a tropical storm, but the threat is not over. The slow-moving system can still bring prolonged heavy rainfall, keeping the risk of floods and landslides high. In Hong Kong, the story has been very different, but just as extreme in a way. The typhoon's outer airflow has pushed temperatures to extreme levels. Residents and tourists have been searching for shade as well as relief. Hong Kong has recorded its hottest days since official meteorological records started in 1884. Temperatures could hit 37 degrees Celsius or higher in some parts.

On to a report about how day turns into pitch black night this Wednesday, as a historic total solar eclipse sweeps across. In fact, scientists prepare for an unprecedented cosmic event, while astrologers warn of dramatic shifts. Nearly 1 billion people could potentially see a partial solar eclipse, with 15 million in its path of totality.

0: For a few minutes, daylight will collapse into darkness. The sun will turn into a black disk, and around it, a ghostly white crown will suddenly appear. This is the solar corona, the sun's vast outer atmosphere. Normally, it is almost impossible to see because the brilliant surface of the sun overwhelms it. But during totality, the moon blocks that surface almost perfectly, and that changes everything. On August 12th, the corona could reveal something nobody has ever seen in exactly the same form before. Not because scientists have never seen the corona, but because the corona itself is constantly changing. It is shaped by the sun's magnetic field, and that magnetic field is never still. Every eclipse, therefore, captures a unique moment in the life of our star.
1: So when we have that moment of totality of the moon directly in front of the sun, it reveals the sun's outer wispy atmosphere called the corona, something that's still quite mysterious to astronomers. So we can study it during that moment. So it's actually incredibly useful as well.
0: The total eclipse will cross parts of Greenland, Iceland, Spain, northern Russia, and a small part of Portugal. Millions more across Europe and beyond will see a partial eclipse. In Britain and Ireland, the moon will cover roughly 90 to 96% of the sun, with the best views towards the southwest.

0: Eclipse fever is building in Madrid, where residents and visitors are scrambling to get their hands on protective glasses.
1: It has been a dream for me to see the real

0: Because that's at sunset, it's a magical time anyway. And yeah, 1:40 of totality. Hopefully I find a nice place on the side of a hill in the countryside.
1: Astrologers are also closely watching the solar eclipse, viewing it as a period of major shifts, new beginnings, and emotional turning points. For some, it may bring changes in career, relationships, and personal priorities, depending on their zodiac sign and birth chart. But for science, the real attraction is much bigger. For a few fleeting minutes, the moon will switch off the sun's glare and expose a changing world of plasma and magnetic fields, a view that will happen once and never look exactly the same again.
2: And from that, let's now take you to Gravitas image of the day. For that, we are taking you to Syria, where hundreds of Kurds returned back to their homes in the northeastern border town of Ras Al Ain. After years of displacement, the town located along the border with Turkey exchanged hands several times during Syria's civil war. And time now to get you the big question that is hanging in the air, the answer to which determines a lot. Iran has made clear that the Strait of Hormuz will not be reopened unless the US halts that naval blockade. Which leads us to ask, with both sides still at crossroads, will a prospective deal be delayed even further? And what lies ahead for West Asia then? And with that, it's a wrap on this edition of Gravitas Tonight. This is me, Monica Page, signing off. Thanks very much for watching.

French football turns the page. Zinedine Zidane is the new head coach of Les Bleus. The French Football Federation has officially named Zidane as successor to Didier Deschamps, who steps down after 14 years in charge. For France, this is more than an appointment. It's the return of a national icon. Zidane was the heartbeat of France's 1998 World Cup triumph, scoring twice in the final against Brazil. He went on to win the Ballon d'Or the same year and led Les Bleus to Euro glory in 2000. As a manager, Zidane delivered an unprecedented 3 straight Champions League titles with Real Madrid. Now, the man who gave France its greatest footballing memory takes charge of its future. A national hero is back home, this time in the double.

0: grown men in this city put on three-piece suits, or, well, at least a blazer, in 40-degree heat and call it a good idea. This is the distinguished gentleman's right. It happens on the same day in over 100-odd countries. And it started, of all places, with a photograph. A bloke in Sydney saw visuals of a television character, remember Mad Men, and thought, why don't men dress like that anymore? Men don't gather like that anymore. So he put it online, a few mates, nice clothes, old motorcycles, that was 2012. Today it is one of the largest motorcycle events on earth. And we'll get to this, it isn't really about the motorcycles at all.
1: Motorcycling is about escaping things. It's about getting out there and getting away from the realities of your life and getting some time to yourself. But this is not about escapism. It's more about, in fact, confronting the things that we don't usually talk about. Men's health and mental illness. So, well, we're taking it on the chin and riding on, but we're still talking about it. And I think that's a step in the right direction. So, there you go, folks. Gentlemen for a day, if not longer.

Hello, you are watching Pulse on Beyond World is One. I'm Shreya Upadhyay. Up ahead, we get you all the updates from India and across the world. First up, a quick look at the top stories that we're tracking for you. According to the government authorities, at least 22 people have been killed by the Colombia earthquake, which has caused severe material damage and left an undetermined number of people injured in cities across northwestern and central Colombia near the epicenter. Iranian Supreme Leader Mojtaba Khamenei names Revolutionary Guards General Ali Abdullahi the head of the country's armed forces, while also confirming a new commander of the guards, putting his imprimatur on the country's military. As per authorities, a major DIY and construction shopping mall in Russian-controlled Makiivka has been heavily damaged by a Ukrainian drone attack.

Russia's northern NATO neighbors are tightening security around dams, power plants and natural gas infrastructure in a sign of mounting concern that Moscow will stage a false flag attack on them using Ukrainian drones. Thousands of job aspirants protesting irregularities in Jharkhand recruitment examinations clash with the police near the state assembly, with security personnel using water cannons, tear gas shells and lathi charge to stop them. As per officials, floods, landslides and accidents driven by a nine-day downpour equivalent to more than a month's worth of rain in some areas has killed at least 16 people in northern Philippines.

Indonesia intensifies efforts as Mount Bromo blaze spreads into a growing number of wildfires across the archipelago. The country has deployed 43 helicopters, hundreds of firefighters and disaster personnel.

0: The top story that we're tracking at this hour, the South American country of Colombia has been rocked by a powerful 7.4 magnitude earthquake, killing at least 22 people and causing widespread damage across several cities. The visuals show the power of the earthquake. Debris was seen falling from an emergency services building during the earthquake in the Colombian city of Cali. At least 20 structures have collapsed in Cali, leading to emergency teams assessing the extent of the damage. The city's mayor, Alejandro Eder, has requested rescue teams from Bogota and Medellin to support emergency operations. Somewhat similar horrific visuals were captured in Manizales as well, which showed a side tower of the city's iconic cathedral collapsing with debris falling onto nearby streets. The earthquake has prompted evacuations in several cities as authorities urge residents to stay away from buildings showing structural damage. The 7.4 magnitude earthquake struck at around 7:34 a.m. local time, with the epicenter near San Jose del Palmar in Chocó province. The Colombian Geological Service put the depth at around 96 kilometers, while other authorities reported a depth of 79 kilometers or more. The earthquake was strongly felt in Colombia's major cities, including Cali, Pereira, Manizales, and Quibdó, and was also felt across the border in Ecuador and Venezuela. In Pereira, 18 people were reported killed, while others were trapped after buildings collapsed. Authorities also reported injuries and structural damage across the affected region. The quake is reportedly the strongest to hit Colombia in the last decade, triggering a large-scale emergency response. Authorities are also warning people to remain on an alert for possible aftershocks. The earthquake, remember, comes weeks after two powerful earthquakes of 7.2 and 7.5 magnitude had hit Venezuela in June this year, killing more than 5,000 people and destroying hundreds of buildings. My colleague Susan Tehrani is joining us on the phone line at the moment. Let me quickly go across to her and understand what the latest situation is. Susan, what are you picking up as far as this latest situation in Colombia is concerned? Extremely unfortunate. We just had Marco Rubio, the U.S. Secretary of State, also put out a post saying that the United States is helping Colombia in every way possible.
1: Yeah, unfortunate indeed, especially after that huge earthquake in neighboring Venezuela just a couple of months ago. Now authorities are warning about aftershocks, and at least two have already been reported. Search and rescue operations are continuing, meaning both the casualty and damage figures remain a preliminary. The earthquake was powerful enough to be felt hundreds of kilometers away in Bogota and across the border in Ecuador and Venezuela as well. People did evacuate buildings in Bogota, although there is no report so far of comparable destruction in the capital to where it originally happened. But there is a region there, Pereira, it's been particularly hit badly. Buildings collapsed there. The airport terminal was damaged, and authorities have reported that people are being trapped beneath the rubble. And the Financial Times is now reporting that seven regional airports have reportedly been closed as these search and rescue operations continue.
0: All right, Susan, we'll keep coming back to you for the latest. Thanks very much at the moment for joining us and giving us an up-to-date of what has been happening in Colombia. Extremely unfortunate visuals coming out of the country. There is still a concern for the aftershocks and, of course, the casualties that have happened. The damage that this earthquake has done will be assessed in a few hours and days from now. Shifting our focus now, Ukraine has just struck deep inside Russia with one of its deadliest drone attacks of the war. The target was more than 1,000 kilometers from the Ukrainian border. Russian officials say that 13 people, including a child, have been killed in this Ukrainian drone attack. Now, Kyiv is bracing for the response, with Russia still expanding its missile campaign and Ukraine running dangerously short of the interceptors that are needed to stop it.
2: The blast was far from the battlefield. The target was deep inside Russia. Russia has been jolted by a massive deadly drone attack on Nishikamsk in Tatarstan region. Ukraine says it targeted the Taneko oil refinery, where fires are seen. Nishikamsk is a major industrial hub, and the refinery is more than 1,000 kilometers from Ukraine's border. That distance matters, as it shows how Russia is failing to stop an incoming missile or drone which is striking so deep inside its territory. Ukraine has been increasingly taking the war deep inside Russia, using long-range drones to hit oil refineries, fuel infrastructure and other strategic targets. But every deep strike carries a massive risk: retaliation. Russia has repeatedly responded to major Ukrainian attacks with intense missile and drone assaults. And Ukraine is now preparing for another possible escalation. The danger is particularly serious because Ukraine's air defense stocks are under pressure. Kyiv has warned of an acute shortage of interceptor missiles, including those needed for advanced systems such as Patriot. Ukrainian officials say deliveries on air defense missiles this year have fallen sharply, while Russia continues to launch large ballistic missile attacks. The vulnerability has already been exposed. During a major Russian bombardment in July, Ukraine admitted that it failed to intercept any of the 23 ballistic missiles launched in one attack. Russia is now showing no sign of slowing down. Moscow continues to expand missile production and maintain a heavy strike campaign against Ukrainian cities and infrastructure. Recent Russian attacks damaged Ukraine's Odessa port, adding another layer to the escalating battle over Ukraine's critical infrastructure. So the battlefield is widening again. Ukraine is sending drones deeper into Russia. Russia is responding with missiles and drones across Ukraine, and Kyiv knows the next Russian strike could come with little warning. The question now is not whether Moscow will respond, it is how hard. Bureau Report, WEON, World is One.

0: Dramatic scenes unfolded in the Indian state of Jharkhand today as the massive student protests entered their third week. As demonstrations against alleged irregularities and exam fraud escalated, the police and security forces beefed up the security perimeter around the Jharkhand Assembly. The streets were filled with protesters who came out with the tricolour and placards, who led the Vidhan Sabha Gherao, or Surround the State Assembly march. The protesters, which include students and job aspirants, faced water cannons while trying to march towards the State Assembly. The planned march overlapped with the State Chief Minister Hemant Soren's birthday. Devendranath Mehto, who has emerged as the face of this demonstration and has been on a hunger strike, also joined the march to surround the Jharkhand Assembly. Other protesters were seen escorting Mehto, who has already lost 10 kgs of weight during this hunger strike. He was seen sitting outside the State Legislative Assembly over their demands still not being met by the government.
1: I have been on a hunger strike for 9 days and have come in an ambulance to this assembly march because of my health. But this government has deployed the use of tear gas and water cannons to suppress our voices. The government is scared and is acting cowardly.
0: The police was also seen using force on the protesting youngsters in a bid to disperse the mounting crowd as some demonstrators tried to break through layers of barricades. The protesters have condemned the lathi charge by the police, with several people complaining of injuries to their head and limbs amid the crackdown. Visuals of the lathi charge by the police in Jharkhand have continued through the day, well into the late evening hours. Meanwhile, Congress leader Rahul Gandhi has condemned the lathi charge on the protesters. The Congress party, remember, is a key alliance partner with the Jharkhand Mukti Morcha, or the JMM, the party whose leader, Hemant Soren, is the state chief minister. In a post on X, Rahul said, and I quote, "The use of force against students protesting in Jharkhand is wrong. Students have a right to peaceful protest, and only dialogue can yield solutions. The Jharkhand government must continue to hear these students out and resolve their issues immediately," unquote. In the past few days, the student delegation representing the protesters has held multiple rounds of meetings with the government panel. Following the talks, the Soren-led government announced several steps to address the concerns of the protesting students. The government has proposed cancelling three exams, including the 14th JPSC preliminary exam and the JPSC backlog exams held in 2023 and 25. Even though most of the demands of these protesters were accepted by the Soren government, the CBI probe into the matter remains the key bone of contention. Meanwhile, the Jharkhand CID has arrested former JPSC chairperson L. Khyangte in connection with the alleged irregularities in the recruitment exams. Khyangte's arrest comes amid the JPSC-JSSC aspirants' protest in Ranchi. A CID team took Khyangte from his official residence. Student groups have been demanding a full independent CBI investigation into the JSSC-CGL exam and the broader

forms for both JPSC and JSSC. Shifting our focus now to Pakistan. Pakistan is plagued by internal turmoil. Balochistan is witnessing insurgency. Pakistan-occupied Kashmir is on the boil, and Khyber Pakhtunkhwa is mired by militancy. In addition to this, rising prices of fuel has now triggered a nationwide strike by transporters. But Islamabad has signed a joint defense pact with Saudi Arabia and Turkey at a time when it desperately needs respite from internal issues. The self-proclaimed Republic of Balochistan and separatist groups have declared 11th of August as their official independence day. They have asked people living in Balochistan and around the world to hoist the flag of independent Balochistan. The province is witnessing renewed fighting between separatist groups and the Pakistani army. In the last few days, Pakistani military convoy was attacked in Kerch. A bridge was reportedly blown up in Surab, and a military camp in Noshki came under attack. As per South Asia Tourism Portal, 176 security-related incidents have rocked Balochistan in the month of July this year, with 438 people killed, including 127 members of Pakistan's security forces. Meanwhile, in Pakistan-occupied Kashmir, Islamabad has imposed restrictions on foreign media as it cracks down on peaceful protesters. They are demanding greater autonomy and electoral reforms. But Pakistani authorities have responded with guns, batons and blackouts. The majority population of Pakistan-occupied Kashmir has refused to participate in what they call a sham elections conducted by Islamabad. Even mainstream political parties have called the POK elections rigged. Now, adding to this chaos, Pakistan is being severely hit by the global energy crisis. Petrol prices have hit 459 rupees per litre, while diesel has crossed 500 rupee mark. Pakistan is selling the costliest fuel in South Asia currently, and there seems to be no way out. The International Monetary Fund program has imposed strict structural adjustment and austerity guidelines on Pakistan. But people are growing angry over high fuel cost. Truckers, trailer operators and oil tanker companies have announced a nationwide strike demanding relief in fuel prices. Supporters of the Jamaat-e-Islami party also took part in the protest march in Karachi. But despite the internal chaos, Pakistan's powerful army chief Asim Munir and the Prime Minister Shehbaz Sharif have been focusing on external posturing. They have, remember, recently signed the joint defense pact with Turkey and Saudi Arabia. The defense pact is yet to be put under test, but Pakistan needs the Saudis to rescue it economically. Riyadh maintains a total of $5 billion to $8 billion deposits with the State Bank of Pakistan. The fund helps Pakistan satisfy IMF's external financing conditions. Without money from Saudi Arabia, Pakistan would not even qualify for an IMF bailout package. With that, it's time to wrap this broadcast up. But before we go, let's tell you how day turns into pitch black night this Wednesday as a historic total solar eclipse sweeps across the planet. Scientists prepare for an unprecedented cosmic event, while astrologers warn of dramatic shifts. Nearly 1 billion people could potentially see a partial solar eclipse, with 15 million in its path of totality. Take a look at this with more details. Thank you for joining us at the moment. Bye-bye.

For a few minutes, daylight will collapse into darkness. The sun will turn into a black disk, and around it, a ghostly white crown will suddenly appear. This is the solar corona, the sun's vast outer atmosphere. Normally, it is almost impossible to see because the brilliant surface of the sun overwhelms it. But during totality, the moon blocks

0: blocks that surface almost perfectly, and that changes everything. On August 12th, the corona could reveal something nobody has ever seen in exactly the same form before. Not because scientists have never seen the corona, but because the corona itself is constantly changing. It is shaped by the sun's magnetic field, and that magnetic field is never still. Every eclipse, therefore, captures a unique moment in the life of our star.
1: So when we have that moment of totality of the moon directly in front of the sun, it reveals the sun's outer wispy atmosphere called the corona, something that's still quite mysterious to astronomers, so we can study it during that moment. So it's actually incredibly useful as well.
0: The total eclipse will cross parts of Greenland, Iceland, Spain, northern Russia, and a small part of Portugal. Millions more across Europe and beyond will see a partial eclipse. In Britain and Ireland, the moon will cover roughly 90 to 96% of the sun, with the best views towards the southwest. Eclipse fever is building in Madrid, where residents and visitors are scrambling to get their hands on protective glasses.
2: It has been a dream for me to see the real one with a sunny day. And this year it will be a solar eclipse during the sunset. So I guess it will be more romantic with all the sunset views. So it will be really exciting to see.
3: It's extremely beautiful. So I'm really looking forward to this one because at sunset, it's a magical time anyway. And yeah, 1 minute 40 of totality. Hopefully I find a nice place on the side of a hill in the countryside.
0: Astrologers are also closely watching the solar eclipse, viewing it as a period of major shifts, new beginnings, and emotional turning points. For some, it may bring changes in career, relationships, and personal priorities, depending on their zodiac sign and birth chart. But for science, the real attraction is much bigger. For a few fleeting minutes, the moon will switch off the sun's glare and expose a changing world of plasma and magnetic fields, a view that will happen once and never look exactly the same again.

French football turns the page. Zinedine Zidane is the new head coach of Le Bleu. The French Football Federation has officially named Zidane as successor to Didier Deschamps, who steps down after 14 years in charge. For France, this is more than an appointment. It's the return of a national icon. Zidane was the heartbeat of France's 1998 World Cup triumph, scoring twice in the final against Brazil. He went on to win the Ballon d'Or the same year and led Les Bleus to Euro glory in 2000. As a manager, Zidane delivered an unprecedented 3 straight Champions League titles with Real Madrid. Now, the man who gave France its greatest footballing memory takes charge of its future. A national hero is back home, this time in the dugout.

Hello there, welcome back to We on Wilders 1. We are glad you're watching. Time now for Fine Print. I'm Eric Nzok at the headlines. At least 69 people killed by the earthquake, which caused severe material damage and left an undetermined number of people injured in cities across northwestern and central Colombia near the epicenter. President Trump announces that Iran is seeking compensation for damages incurred during the recent five-month military conflict, a demand that could complicate already tense negotiations between Washington and Tehran. Iranian Supreme Leader Mojtaba Khamenei names Revolutionary Guard General Ali Abdullahi head of the country's armed forces, while also confirming a new commander of the guards, putting his imprimatur on the country's military. A major DIY and construction shopping mall in Russian-controlled Makivka has been heavily damaged by Ukrainian drone attack.

Russia's northern NATO neighbors are tightening security around dams, power plants, and natural gas infrastructure in a sign of mounting concern that Moscow will stage a false flag attack on them using Ukrainian drones. According to officials, floods, landslides, and accidents driven by a nine-day downpour equivalent to more than a month's worth of rain in some areas has killed at least 16 people in the northern Philippines. Poland and the Baltic states are tightening security around dams, power plants, and gas infrastructure, and this amid fears that Russia could stage a false flag attack using Ukrainian drones. The warnings have triggered one of the most significant security responses in the region since the war in Ukraine began. Europe's eastern frontier is bracing for a new kind of threat. Not tanks crossing borders, not missiles launched across the sky, but a possible false flag strike designed to create political chaos inside NATO itself. Lithuania, Poland, Latvia, and Estonia have all raised concerns that Russia could stage an attack on critical infrastructure and blame Ukraine. Moscow has dismissed the accusations as scare stories, but the region is taking no chances. According to reports, Lithuania has already deployed the military alongside Rio police to protect its liquefied natural gas terminal, an oil products terminal, a major power link with Poland, and the Kruonis

pumped storage hydro plant. Latvia has increased security around all critical infrastructure, including the Daugava River Dam near Riga and the Iklu Kalns underground gas storage facility. Prime Minister Andris Gudberg says the risk of a hybrid threat is now higher than before. At the heart of the concern are intelligence assessments, suggesting the Russian military and domestic intelligence agencies may be preparing a staged attack using Ukrainian-made drones. Officials say the bigger fear is not only physical damage, but the possibility that such an incident could trigger confusion and division inside NATO headquarters in Brussels over how or whether the alliance should respond. In Poland, the response has spread across the energy sector. State energy giant Orlen is reportedly studying alternative gas import routes in case its main Baltic infrastructure is disrupted. Security has also been beefed up and stepped up around a power connection with Ukraine that helps stabilize the war-hit country's electricity grid. The anxiety is not limited to Eastern Europe. Germany recently reported finding a drone carrying explosives near Leipzig airport, with officials describing it as a possible hybrid attack. Though no country has been blamed, for NATO's Eastern members, the calculation is simple. Whether the threat materializes tomorrow or never, the cost of being unprepared is considered far too high.

What if China launches an invasion of Taiwan and finds the island has turned the battlefield into a swarm? Taiwan is rehearsing a new kind of war using drones, unmanned boats, and missiles to hunt an invading force from the sea to the shore. But can Taiwan's Ukraine-inspired strategy really turn or stop a massive Chinese assault? Here's a report.

0: The invasion fleet is coming. The beaches are under attack. And suddenly the sky starts filling with drones. Along with that is intense artillery fire from ground-based forces. That is the battlefield Taiwan is preparing for during its massive 10-day Han Kuang military exercises. Taiwan is putting a new combat concept through its bases. The goal is simple. If Chinese forces cross the Taiwan Strait, make every kilometer of their advance dangerous. Taiwan is looking closely at Ukraine. Ukraine has turned cheap drones into some of the most important weapons of its war against Russia. Small unmanned aircraft can find troops, track armor, identify artillery, and attack targets far behind the front line. Taiwan wants to bring the tactic to an invasion across the Taiwan Strait. If that fails, then Taiwanese troops plan to use concrete barriers, barbed wire and HESCO walls to block a key bridge near Taipei in a drill to stop invading Chinese forces attempting to advance on the capital.
1: The enemy is landing via the Lanyang River, aiming primarily to seize Suao Port to either force an administrative disembarkation or disrupt our strategic resupply operations. Therefore, our mission is to destroy the enemy in the designated engagement area outside the port before they can reach it.
0: Taiwanese troops also simulated a nuclear, biological and chemical attack. Soldiers, tanks and armored vehicles were then decontaminated in an exercise designed to test the military's ability to respond swiftly to such attacks and return personnel and equipment to combat operations as quickly as possible.
2: What you see now is our decontamination station. Its main purpose is to assist in the removal of NBC contamination from our important combat equipment, such as armored vehicles and tanks, allowing our vehicles to recover quickly and ensuring the safety of our personnel.
0: China claims Taiwan is part of its territory and has threatened to use force to seize the island of 23 million people. To counter the mighty Chinese military, Taiwan has set an ambitious target of producing up to 100,000 drones every month by 2030. Why? Because Taiwan knows it cannot simply match China weapon for weapon. China has a vastly larger military and industrial base. So Taiwan is looking for another advantage: volume. Cheap drones can be produced faster than sophisticated missiles. They can be dispersed, they can be replaced, and they can force an attacker to spend expensive weapons defending against relatively inexpensive threats. But there is a major question. Will it work against China? Well, Ukraine's battlefield experience offers valuable lessons, but Taiwan faces a completely different problem. Ukraine has fought primarily across land. Taiwan must stop an amphibious assault. China would have to move troops, armor, fuel and supplies across the Taiwan Strait and keep them moving under fire. That creates a massive vulnerability, but it also creates an enormous challenge for Taiwan. Chinese forces could attack drone production facilities, jam communications, destroy launch sites, use electronic warfare and overwhelm defenses with missiles, aircraft and naval power. So Taiwan is not betting everything on drones. It is combining them with missiles, attack boats, mines, artillery, and conventional forces. The message from the drills is clear. Taiwan does not expect to stop an invasion with one weapon. It wants to turn the entire battlefield against the invader. Bureau Report, Vion, World is One.
3: The race for Michigan State is now shaking up Democratic politics across the United States. Progressive outsider Abdul El-Sayed has defeated the party establishment's preferred candidate in a critical Senate primary, and this development has triggered a fresh debate over whether the Democrats should embrace a new left-wing coalition ahead of the 2028 presidential race or keep fighting it. For years, Democratic centrists have argued that candidates like Zoran Mamdani are isolated urban phenomena. But Michigan may have changed that calculation. Abdul El Sayed, the son of Egyptian immigrants and a prominent progressive voice, has won the Democratic nomination for the U.S. Senate in one of America's most important swing states. And he did it despite being dramatically outspent. His opponent, Representative Haley Stevens, benefited from more than $60 million in outside spending, including substantial backing from groups linked to AIPAC, Chevron, and Philip Morris. El Sayed's victory has become more than a local political upset. Supporters see it as a revolt against corporate influence and special interest money that many voters believe dominates American politics. One of the sharpest clashes in the campaign was over Israel and U.S. funding, while Stevens emphasized traditional Democratic talking points about Israel's security. El Sayed framed the issue differently. His victory has also exposed a growing civil war inside the Democratic Party. Centrist group Third Way has already raised millions of dollars to push back against Democratic Socialist candidates, warning that a progressive presidential nominee in 2028 could be crushed by Republicans. Critics argue that Democrats are repeating a familiar mistake, that is, fearing progressive candidates more than they fear losing to Donald Trump. Trump himself has already attacked politicians like El Sayed as dangerous radicals who would bring what he calls death and squalor and poverty. The challenge for El Sayed is whether he can expand beyond the progressive base and build a coalition capable of winning statewide in November. That effort may have received an important boost from Barack Obama. Just days after the primary, the former president called El Sayed for what the Michigan nominee described as a really, really warm conversation.
4: But they understand that the only way that they think they can win is to drag us into the mud, to believe the worst about each other, to believe that what divides us is bigger than what unites us.
3: Obama has not yet committed to campaigning for El Sayed, but the call is being signaled as an important signal that party leaders are trying to prevent a damaging internal split. For Democrats, the Michigan race has become a test case. Can a new generation of outsider progressives build the broad coalition needed to win battleground states, or will

0: the party continue battling its own left wing while Republicans exploit them. Ferocious winds, torrential rain, mass evacuations and widespread flooding. Typhoon Dolphin has unleashed its fury on eastern China, but the atmospheric disturbance caused from this storm could have far-reaching consequences thousands of kilometers away, specifically for India's monsoon. Even as that threat looms, authorities in China are gauging the full scale of the typhoon's destruction. China issued a red typhoon warning after Dolphin made two landfalls. Authorities across eastern China raised emergency response levels as floods, landslides, and typhoon damage threatened communities. More than 1 million people have been evacuated. Hundreds of flights and trains have been suspended or even cancelled. Authorities have also released water from rivers and reservoirs as water levels continue to rise. Shanghai has taken a direct hit from the torrential rain. Suburban areas and residential compounds have flooded. Metro operations and ferry services have been disrupted. Rescue teams have evacuated residents and pumped out flood water.
1: It was raining for almost the whole night last night. When I got up today, I found the compound was flooded everywhere. The street is flooded as well. That's basically the situation we see now.
0: But flood water is not the only threat. Eyewitness video showed a truck being flipped on its side as heavy rain and powerful winds pounded Wenzhou in eastern Zhejiang province. Winds of up to 151 kilometers per hour were recorded near the typhoon's center when it made landfall in a province around 300 kilometers southwest of Shanghai. Dolphin is the 13th typhoon of this year, and it is the strongest typhoon to hit China this year. More than 900 trees have been damaged in Wenzhou. Dolphin has now weakened to a tropical storm, but the threat is not over. The slow-moving system can still bring prolonged heavy rain, keeping the risk of floods and landslides high. In Hong Kong, the story has been very different, but just as extreme. The typhoon's outer airflow has pushed temperatures to extreme levels. Residents and tourists have been searching for shade and relief. Hong Kong has recorded its hottest days since official meteorological records began in 1884. Temperatures could hit 37 degrees Celsius or higher in some areas.
2: Today's weather is really hot. It seems like one of the hottest one or two days since 1884. That's 143 years, and I just happened to catch it.
0: While Typhoon Dolphin is nearly 4,000 kilometers from India, the atmospheric pattern behind the storm could reportedly weaken India's monsoon. The Pacific is currently high active with multiple tropical systems developing near Japan, Vietnam, the Philippines. When that happens, it can disturb the large-scale air circulation that links the Pacific, the Indian Ocean, and India. El Niño-like conditions could push tropical storms and clouds eastwards. That can change airflow and reduce the atmospheric systems that help power India's monsoon. India's High Commissioner to Bangladesh, Dinesh Trivedi, met Bangladeshi Prime Minister Tariq Rahman in Dhaka. The meeting comes a day after the Indian envoy held talks with Bangladesh Foreign Minister Rahman. The Bangladesh Foreign Minister was also present at today's meeting. The Indian envoy will now travel to Delhi for consultations after the meeting. Prior to the meeting, the Indian envoy said that New Delhi respects Prime Minister Rahman. He also hailed the Bangladeshi Prime Minister as a people's person. The envoy said that he is confident that a solution is bound to come when people are together. Trivedi shared his experience of serving in Dhaka over the past 2 months, while the two sides discussed ways to further advance India-Bangladesh relations. Bangladesh reiterated its request for India's cooperation in returning those accused of involvement in the killing of Inquilab Moncho leader Osman Hadi, who was killed in December last year. A key issue raised by Dhaka was the extradition of ousted Bangladeshi Prime Minister Sheikh Hasina. The Prime Minister

0: Minister expressed hope that India would expedite the extradition process. The latest diplomatic outreach comes amid strains following former Prime Minister Sheikh Hasina's virtual address last week, which drew strong objections from Dhaka. Last week, Bangladesh's foreign ministry strongly condemned the statements, saying the incident could complicate efforts to restore bilateral ties between New Delhi and Dhaka. India's External Affairs Ministry responded by stating they had no involvement in Hasina's media event, while adding that they do not endorse the former Prime Minister's remarks. The latest development comes after India sent an invitation to Bangladesh Prime Minister to attend the BRICS summit in September. However, Dhaka is yet to formally announce its decision regarding its participation. Prime Minister Narendra Modi rolled out a grand welcome for India's Commonwealth Games medalists at his residence. The Prime Minister was also involved in a light-hearted exchange with boxer Narendar Berwal. The Indian Prime Minister hosted the contingent at his residence in New Delhi, celebrating their impressive haul from Glasgow. India finished fourth on the medals table with 39 medals in all. The Prime Minister personally greeted each athlete, hearing their stories from Glasgow. The contingent returned with 13 gold, 17 silver and 9 bronze medals. Boxing led the charge with 10 medals, 7 of them gold. Athletics added 10 more. The Prime Minister praised the athletes for inspiring millions of young Indians. He said their grit and discipline will push the next generation to take up sport. The Prime Minister also urged the contingent to carry this momentum forward, with India now gearing up to host the 2030 Games in Ahmedabad, a celebration of sport and a preview of big ambitions ahead. The Prime Minister also shared a light-hearted interaction with a boxer.
1: वो फाइट तो मैं जीत गया उसके बाद फिर दोनों चले गए हॉस्पिटल में टक्के लगवाने के लिए फिर 2014 में आप फर्स्ट टाइम प्रधानमंत्री जी मिले थे और जो हमारे साथ आर्मी का कोच गया हुआ था उसका नाम नरेंद्र राणा 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
0: There was a remarkable moment in the world of golf on Sunday. A LIV golf player's ball appeared to be eaten by a fish during a tournament at Donald Trump's golf course in New Jersey.

Indian star Yash is back, and this time for his performance in Toxic, a fairy tale for grown-ups. The actor is well known in Indian cinema for bringing life or to life the dark characters. Is making his big screen comeback this year with two films. The trailer for Toxic, a fairy tale for grown-ups, leans deeply into dark, unsettling cinematography. The glimpses of eerie, clown-like makeup under dark lights immediately remind cinema lovers of Joaquin Phoenix's Arthur Fleck from the 2019 film Joker. These striking visuals from the trailer mirrors a chaotic, turbulent mind. Toxic, a fairy tale for grown-ups, is said to be a dark, psychological, cinematic experience. It promises a layered narrative that dives into complex human behavior. Yash plays a dual role. His character names are Rhea and Rumi. The actor returns as the raw, unpredictable anti-hero in Toxic. Yash portrays a man who proudly embraces himself as the uncivilized. The film aims to unpack the trauma and chaos of a fractured mind.

grey, tragic figures. However, in recent blockbuster hits from India, bruised and flawed characters with raw masculine energy have found a new fan base. Along with it, Yash's past record with KGF has also hinted at a rapid revolution. If the Yash starrer can successfully pull off psychological storytelling with mass cinematic appeal, Toxic might just redefine the modern Indian blockbuster like Joker. Thank you for watching Fine Print on We on Wild as One. Stay with us.

Once a year, grown men in this city put on three-piece suits, or, well, at least a blazer, in 40-degree heat, and call it a good idea. This is the distinguished gentleman's right.

Welcome back and thank you for staying with us. This is We on Wilders One. We are glad you're watching. I'm Eric Njoka. Our top stories. Thousands of job aspirants protesting irregularities in Jharkhand. Recruitment examinations clash with police near the state assembly, with security personnel using water cannons, tear gas shells and lathi charges to stop them.

The government is ready to discuss every issue related to the student protests. Union Minister Kiran Rijiju says that Home Minister Amit Shah is ready to discuss the issue in Parliament. At least 69 people killed by the earthquake, which caused severe material damage and left an undetermined number of people injured in cities across northwestern and central Colombia near the epicenter. President Trump announces that Iran is seeking compensation for damages incurred during the recent five-month military conflict, a demand that could complicate already tense negotiations between Washington and Tehran. Iranian Supreme Leader Mojtaba Khamenei names Revolutionary Guard General Ali Abdullahi head of the country's armed forces, while also confirming a new commander for the guards, putting his imprimatur on the country's military. Russia's northern NATO neighbors are tightening security around dams, power plants, and natural gas infrastructure in a sign of mounting concern that Moscow will stage a false flag attack on them using Ukrainian drones.

Russia's Supreme Court bars the country's only anti-war party, Yabloko, from contesting September's parliamentary elections.

A British national is reportedly shot dead in Pakistan-occupied Kashmir during clashes between security forces and protesters. Protesters there are demanding economic and electoral reforms in the illegally occupied region of India. According to officials, floods, landslides and accidents driven by a nine-day downpour equivalent to more than a month's worth of rain in some areas has killed at least 16 people in the northern Philippines. Some 71.3% of England is in drought, the UK government says, after the nation experienced its driest July on record, with a fifth heatwave and scant rain forecast for the week ahead.

0: Amid the rise of the Cockroach Janta Party, students continue to raise their voice. Close to 2 weeks now, Jharkhand has been rocked by massive protests over alleged irregularities in competitive exams. Today marked a major escalation as thousands of protesters marched towards the State Assembly to surround it from all sides. Early in the day, protesters came out on the streets of Ranchi with placards and the tricolour, even as heavy security arrangements were in place. However, the situation got a little tensed when the students moved closer to the assembly as they tried to break through the police barricades. In response, the police used water cannons to disperse the crowd. However, this seemed to have little impact on the protesters, who were seen dancing after being sprayed with water. Visuals showed chaos at the spot as the police also resorted to lathi charge.
1: बैरिकेटिंग के पास छात्र जो आंदोलनरत हैं उनके ऊपर बर्बरतापूर्ण लाठीचार्ज की गई है। लाठीचार्ज का नियम क्या होता है? कमर से नीचे लाठीचार्ज की जाती है, पर यहाँ पे सर पे, हाथ पे, मुंह पे, हर जगह लाठी मारा जा रहा है। यह सरकार की नीति को समझाता है, इसकी दोहरी नीति को समझाता है।
0: This is not all. Visuals showed how the students were tear-gassed by the police. Under fire from BJP, which rules at the center over the Jharkhand government's crackdown on protesters, Congress leader Rahul Gandhi made it clear that Congress condemns violence against students anywhere in the country.
2: Jharkhand ke chhatron ke liye mera message clear hai. We condemn any violence against peacefully protesting students. Does not matter where it is happening, we condemn it, we are against it, we do not recommend it, we do not support it. We are very clear, koi confusion nahi hamare mind mein.
0: Meanwhile, student leader Devendra Nath Mato, who was or has been on a hunger strike for 9 days now, also joined the protest in an ambulance carrying a photo of ex-Jharkhand Chief Minister Shibu Soren. He maintained that no one from the government had reached out so far. But what was the trigger for these protests? It all started with a combined civil services exam conducted by the Jharkhand Public Service Commission, or the JPSC, which was held on April 19th under this year. While the JPSC advertised 103 vacancies for this exam, 2,204 candidates were shortlisted for the main exams. Subsequently, candidates raised questions about transparency of the results, including absence of category-wise cut-off marks and concerns about merit list. After holding multiple rounds of talks with protesters, the Jharkhand government agreed to cancel the results of the above-mentioned exam as well as two backlog exams. However, it refused to cancel the result of the combined graduate-level exam conducted in 2024 by the Jharkhand Staff Selection Commission, or the JSSC. However, the students went ahead with a march to the assembly as they continued to demand a CBI probe into the alleged irregularities regarding these exams. On its part, though, the Jharkhand government claimed to have accepted 98% of protesters' demands. While three members of JPSC have already resigned, the Jharkhand CID arrested former JPSC chairperson L. Kyangte from his residence in connection with alleged exam-related irregularities. Additionally, India's premier federal agency enforcement directorate will probe the money laundering angle. There's a larger context to this. Public recruitment in Jharkhand has been plagued by delays and allegations of irregularities for years. As students spend years preparing for government exams It has a huge impact on their employment prospects, with students showing no signs of relenting as they seek broader reforms in Jharkhand's recruitment bodies. Pressure is also mounting on the Hemant Soren

0: led government to engage the students and find a meaningful solution. The South American nation of Colombia was rocked by a powerful 7.4 magnitude earthquake, killing at least 69 people and causing widespread damages across several cities. The visuals show the power of the earthquake. Debris was seen falling from an emergency services building during an earthquake in the Colombian city of Cali.
1: Son las 7:36 de la mañana del 2026, acá en Cali.
0: At least 20 structures have collapsed in Cali, leading to emergency teams assessing the extent of the damage. Cali Mayor Alejandro Edar has requested rescue teams from Bogota and Medellin to support emergency operations.
2: At the moment, we have at least 20 collapsed structures in Cali with people trapped. I have requested support from the mayor of Bogota and the mayor of Medellin with rescue workers. Additionally, we are at the forefront of this emergency with all of Cali's relief agencies. I ask citizens to remain calm. Also check if your buildings have apparent structural damage. If you don't feel safe, if you see very large cracks, please exit the building.
3: Por favor, se hacen afuera de la edificación.
0: Somewhat similar horrific visuals were captured in Manizales, which showed a side tower of the city's iconic cathedral collapsing, debris falling onto nearby streets. The earthquake has prompted evacuations in several cities as authorities urge residents to stay away from buildings showing structural damage. The 7.4 magnitude quake struck at around 7:34 a.m. local time, with the epicenter near San Jose del Palma in Chocó province. The Colombian Geological Service put the depth at around 96 kilometers, while other authorities reported a depth of 79 kilometers or more. The earthquake was strongly felt in Colombia's major cities, including Cali, Pereira, Manizales, and Quibo. Also was felt across the border in Ecuador and Venezuela. A four-story building crumpled to the ground in the western Colombian city of Pereira. Several people were killed and the death toll continues to rise as many remain trapped underneath the rubble of collapsed buildings. Authorities also reported injuries and structural damage across the affected region. Six airports were damaged in the earthquake. Colombian Civil Aviation Authority reported that all flights at these six airports have been suspended due to the damages. The quake is reportedly the strongest to hit Colombia in the last decade, triggering a large-scale emergency response. Authorities are also warning people to remain alert for possible aftershocks. Colombian Interior Minister Rodrigo Lara said that the national government was coordinating emergency response efforts following the earthquake. Speaking from the headquarters of the National Unit for Disaster Risk Management in Bogota, Lara said authorities were in contact with governors and mayors in the hardest hit areas.
2: The national government, led by the ministers of Housing and Interior and the acting director of the National Unit for Disaster Risk Management, is directly overseeing the situation caused by the earthquake that occurred in San Jose del Palmar from the agency's headquarters. We have been in contact with governors and mayors from the capitals of the most affected departments.
0: The quake comes weeks after two powerful earthquakes of 7.2 and 7.5 magnitude hit Venezuela in June, killing more than 5,000 people and destroying hundreds of buildings. Tensions are rising across West Asia, especially across the Red Sea, where Iran-backed Houthi rebels carried out a deadly series of attacks in Yemen while also targeting Saudi Arabia. In the government-held port city of

0: Amoka in Yemen. At least 11 people lost their lives due to Houthi strikes. According to reports, 3 civilians and 8 military personnel were killed, while more than 40 were injured. The attacks targeted government forces and military equipment in Mocha, one of the main ports controlled by Yemen's internationally recognized government. The port has been developed to handle shipping that avoids Houthi-controlled Hodeidah. The escalation came after a Saudi oil refinery on the Red Sea coast was targeted by a Houthi drone salvo. The Houthis have also declared a naval blockade of Saudi Arabia in the Red Sea, adding pressure on the kingdom at a time when the Strait of Hormuz remains closed because of the Iranian war. Intelligence assessments are also warning that the Houthis and Iranian-backed Iraqi militias could coordinate attacks against Saudi civilian and energy infrastructure. The Houthis have built a large and diverse arsenal, publicly revealing around 116 distinct named systems. The arsenal includes surface-to-surface and anti-ship missiles, surface-to-air systems, drones, naval weapons, small arms, mortars, and land systems. Meanwhile, a major reshuffle happened in Iran's military leadership. Major General Ali Abdullahi has been appointed Chief of Staff of the Iranian Armed Forces, while Major General Ahmad Vahidi has been named IRGC Chief Commander. Admiral Ali Osmei has been appointed Commander of the Revolutionary Guard Navy. Amid the escalation and the rejig, Iranian President Masoud Pezeshkian has defended Tehran's diplomatic approach. He says Iran has secured significant outcomes from its understanding with the United States and has not made acceptable or unacceptable concessions. Pezeshkian says Iran will honor its commitments as long as Washington fulfills theirs. On Iran's relations with its neighbors, the president said many long-standing problems had been resolved and relations had improved considerably. He also stressed that Iran regarded Muslim countries as both brothers and questioned why Muslim states should become involved in conflict with another one. But the developments on the ground show a sharply different picture, with Houthi attacks, pressure on Saudi energy assets, and growing concerns of a wider regional escalation. Yet another day was wasted today due to parliament logjam between the government and opposition as ruckus continued. The opposition parties chanted slogans demanding Union Home Minister Amit Shah's reply on the 20th July police action against student protesters. In an article written by Rahul Gandhi in an Indian daily, the leader of opposition hit out at the Home Minister. The article titled "Either Culpable or Incompetent" states, and I quote, "The Home Minister's silence is not an oversight, it is approval of the violence." Gandhi also demanded a Supreme Court monitored inquiry.
1: Two options ho sakte hain. Ek option ki Home Minister ne order diya. Dusra option ki Home Minister ko malum nahi tha ki firing hogi. In first case he is culpable. In second case he is incompetent. It can only be one of two. This is the only sakta.
0: The government says that it is ready to discuss every issue related to the student protests, including police action. Parliamentary Affairs Minister Kiran Rijiju said that the Home Minister is ready to reply to the opposition's questions. It is important to note that Home Minister Amit Shah has not attended a single day of the ongoing monsoon session in Parliament.
2: सरकार पूरा छात्र का मामले को लेकर के चर्चा के लिए तैयार है और स्टेपनी नहीं छात्र का मामला को लेकर के पूरा चर्चा के लिए तैयार है और पूरा जवाब देने के लिए तैयार है गृह मंत्री जी विस्तार से जवाब देने के लिए तैयार है मैं अनुरोध करता हूं कांग्रेस पार्टी और इनको के गृह मंत्री जी का जवाब के समय
0: However, the opposition did not budge and stressed that disruptions will continue until the Home Minister responds.
3: ये मंत्री जी पार्लियामेंट में स्टेटमेंट नहीं देंगे तब तक डेडलॉक कंटिन्यू ही रहेगा मेरे ख्याल से.
0: Meanwhile, the logjam over the delimitation and women's quota bills continues. Last week,

of all words, had broken out between the Congress and the BJP after Rahul Gandhi said that no country can be successful if its women do not express themselves. Parliamentary Affairs Minister Rijiju retorted that this is a visible change of heart and expressed hope that the opposition will support the proposed legislation. Hitting back, Gandhi questioned the government over what he called blocking the implementation of the Women's Reservation Bill. He then called for the implementation of the 2023 law without conditions. Rijiju then said that the Congress leader knows very well that the reservation of seats for women in Lok Sabha and Legislative Assembly of the state is provided in the Constitution, 106th Amendment Act 2023. Meanwhile, as far as business is concerned, two bills were passed today. The Tribunals Reforms Bill 2026 was passed by the Lok Sabha amid sloganeering by opposition members of parliament. The Rajya Sabha passed the Bankers Books Evidence Bill 2026 through a voice vote. A political war has also erupted in the southern state of Kerala, where right-wing political commentator T.G. Mohandas has been taken into police custody. Mohandas has been arrested over his problematic remarks on student protesters who took part in cockroach movements protests in New Delhi. Mohandas was detained from his home in Kerala, commenting on protests against irregularities in India's medical entrance exams. Mohandas had said that demonstrations could lead to incidents of gang rape. Then he went on to make derogatory remarks about female protesters. He reportedly said, and I quote, "Some women like and enjoy being gang raped." The right-wing activist also spoke about how he would have dealt with the protesters. He allegedly said he would impose a curfew and then order police to open fire if they refused to disperse. Mohandas added, and I quote again, that some people may have died, but the situation will be under control in a few hours. The remarks triggered political backlash in Kerala. The Rashtriya Swayam Sevak Sangh has distanced itself from Mohandas and clarified that he is not an RSS functionary. State BJP President Ajiv Chandra Shekhar questioned his arrest. However, he said if the statements attributed to him are true, the BJP completely disagrees with him. Meanwhile, the Communist Party of India has taken a strong stance. The party's Kerala Secretary M.V. Govindan condemned Mohandas's comments. He said calls for violence have no place in a democratic society. The case against Mohandas was registered on July 29th and it is being investigated by Kerala's cyber police. The police team has collected information about his YouTube account and seized digital equipment allegedly used to create and upload the video. It is the digital age. Everything is analyzed by numbers, patterns, and more. But what if we tell you that people are now even tracking their love lives on spreadsheets? Well, a new social media trend called the dating rapt has gained momentum online. People looking for love are now recording them everything on spreadsheets. From encounters to kisses to deal breakers, it's a wrap of every aspect of one's dating life. While it's largely an attempt to find the most compatible partner, the spreadsheets are also serving a larger purpose. It helps one identify toxic habits, incompatibilities, and red flags. Just like a Spotify wrap, it's a list of everything that goes on in one's dating life. By relying more on charts, metrics, and numerical data, people are decoding the smallest things and may turn into issues later. There's a checklist and it looks different for everyone. Some have also gone as far as listing columns based on must-haves and nice-to-haves and preferences. Notably, there are now apps being designed to simplify the process for spreadsheet-loving daters. With this, people turn their romantic outings into measurable data and their opinions are mixed. While some find personal metrics empowering for productivity and self-reflection, others feel turning romance into spreadsheets drains the spontaneity out of dating.

Amazon founder Jeff Bezos is closing in on a deal to buy a stake in Premier League giants Liverpool Football Club. The world's third richest man is part of a consortium set to acquire roughly one-third of the club. According to Sky News, an announcement could come as early as this week. Current Liverpool owners Fenway Sports Group is preparing to announce the deal with the consortium led by Indian origin businessman Amit Bhatia, who is son-in-law of steel magnate Lakshmi Mittal. The group also includes Facebook co-founder Eduardo Saverin. The investment would reportedly value the club at approximately 4.4 billion pounds, which is around $6 billion. It would be one of the biggest deals in football history. According to reports in the UK, the stake could end up larger than initially reported, potentially around 30%. The Boston-based Fenway Sports Group has owned Liverpool since 2010, having bought the club for just $450 million. This will be Bezos' first major move into sports ownership, having previously explored bids for NFL franchises, but never followed through. Bezos has an estimated net worth of $280 billion and will definitely increase the financial might of Liverpool, who are already one of the biggest clubs in the world. The consortium could even eye an increase in their stake in the near future. The move comes as Liverpool navigates a transition period following the departures of manager Arne Slot and star forward Mohamed Salah. And that's the latest at this hour. Thank you for watching. This is We on World as One. I'm Eric Njoka. Bye-bye.

French football turns the page. Zinedine Zidane is the new head coach of Les Bleus. The French Football Federation has officially named Zidane as successor to Didier Deschamps, who steps down after 14 years in charge. For France, this is more than an appointment. It's the return of a national icon. Zidane was the heartbeat of France's 1998 World Cup triumph, scoring twice in the final against Brazil. He went on to win the Ballon d'Or the same year and led Les Bleus to Euro glory in 2000.

Hello, you are watching Pulse on Beyond World is One. I'm Shreya Upadhyay. Up ahead, we get you all the updates from India and across the world. First up, a quick look at the top stories that we're tracking for you. According to the government authorities, at least 22 people have been killed by the Colombia earthquake, which has caused severe material damage and left an undetermined number of people injured in cities across northwestern and central Colombia near the epicenter. Iranian Supreme Leader Mojtaba Khamenei names Revolutionary Guards General Ali Abdullahi the head of the country's armed forces, while also confirming a new commander of the guards, putting his imprimatur on the country's military. As per authorities, a major DIY and construction shopping mall in Russian-controlled Makiivka has been heavily damaged by a Ukrainian drone attack. Russia's northern NATO neighbors are tightening security around dams, power plants and natural gas infrastructure in a sign of mounting concern that Moscow will stage a false flag attack on them using Ukrainian drones. Thousands of job aspirants protesting irregularities in Jharkhand recruitment examinations clash with the police near the state assembly, with security personnel using water cannons, tear gas shells and lathi charge to stop them. As per officials, floods, landslides and accidents driven by a nine-day downpour equivalent to more than a month's worth of rain in some areas has killed at least 16 people in northern Philippines.

Indonesia intensifies efforts as Mount Bromo blaze spreads into a growing number of wildfires across the archipelago. The country has deployed 43 helicopters, hundreds of firefighters and disaster personnel.

0: top story that we're tracking at this hour. The South American country of Colombia has been rocked by a powerful 7.4 magnitude earthquake, killing at least 22 people and causing widespread damage across several cities. The visuals show the power of the earthquake. Debris was seen falling from an emergency services building during the earthquake in the Colombian city of Cali. At least 20 structures have collapsed in Cali, leading to emergency teams assessing the extent of the damage. The city's mayor, Alejandro Eder, has requested rescue teams from Bogota and Medellin to support emergency operations. Somewhat similar horrific visuals were captured in Manizales as well, which showed a side tower of the city's iconic cathedral collapsing with debris falling onto nearby streets. The earthquake has prompted evacuations in several cities as authorities urge residents to stay away from buildings showing structural damage. The 7.4 magnitude earthquake struck at around 7:34 a.m. local time, with the epicenter near San Jose del Palmar in Chocó province. The Colombian Geological Service put the depth at around 96 kilometers, while other authorities reported a depth of 79 kilometers or more. The earthquake was strongly felt in Colombia's major cities, including Cali, Pereira, Manizales, and Quibdó, and was also felt across the border in Ecuador and Venezuela. In Pereira, 18 people were reported killed, while others were trapped after buildings collapsed. Authorities also reported injuries and structural damage across the affected region. The quake is reportedly the strongest to hit Colombia in the last decade, triggering a large-scale emergency response. Authorities are also warning people to remain on an alert for possible aftershocks. The earthquake, remember, comes weeks after two powerful earthquakes of 7.2 and 7.5 magnitude had hit Venezuela in June this year, killing more than 5,000 people and destroying hundreds of buildings. My colleague Susan Tehrani is joining us on the phone line at the moment. Let me quickly go across to her and understand what the latest situation is. Susan, what are you picking up as far as this latest situation in Colombia is concerned? Extremely unfortunate. We just had Marco Rubio, the U.S. Secretary of State, also put out a post saying that the United States is helping Colombia in every way possible.
1: Yeah, unfortunate indeed, especially after that huge earthquake in neighboring Venezuela just a couple months ago. Now authorities are warning about aftershocks, and at least two have already been reported. Search and rescue operations are continuing, meaning both the casualty and damage figures remain preliminary. The earthquake was powerful enough to be felt hundreds of kilometers away in Bogota and across the border in Ecuador and Venezuela as well. People did evacuate buildings in Bogota, although there is no report so far of comparable destruction in the capital to where it originally happened. But there is a region there, Pereira, it's been particularly hit badly. Buildings collapsed there. The airport terminal was damaged, and authorities have reported that people are being trapped beneath the rubble. And the Financial Times is now reporting that seven regional airports have reportedly been closed as these search and rescue operations continue.
0: All right, Susan, we'll keep coming back to you for the latest. Thanks very much at the moment for joining us and giving us an up-to-date of what has been happening in Colombia. Extremely unfortunate visuals coming out of the country. There is still a concern for the aftershocks and, of course, the casualties that have happened. The damage that this earthquake has done will be assessed in a few hours and days from now. Shifting our focus now, Ukraine has just struck deep inside Russia with one of its deadliest drone attacks of the war. The target was more than 1,000 kilometers from the Ukrainian border. Russian officials say that 13 people, including a child, have been killed in this Ukrainian drone attack. Now, Kyiv is bracing for the response, with Russia still expanding its missile campaign and Ukraine running dangerously short of the interceptors that are needed to stop it.
2: The blast was far from the battlefield. The target was deep inside Russia. Russia has been jolted by a massive deadly drone attack on Nishikamsk in Tatarstan region. Ukraine says it targeted the Taneko oil refinery, where fires are seen. Nishikamsk is a major industrial hub, and the refinery is more than 1,000 kilometers from Ukraine's border. That distance matters, as it shows how Russia is failing to stop an incoming missile or drone which is striking so deep inside its territory. Ukraine has been increasingly taking the war deep inside Russia, using long-range drones to hit oil refineries, fuel infrastructure and other strategic targets. But every deep strike carries a massive risk: retaliation. Russia has repeatedly responded to major Ukrainian attacks with intense missile and drone assaults. And Ukraine is now preparing for another possible escalation. The danger is particularly serious because Ukraine's air defense stocks are under pressure. Kyiv has warned of an acute shortage of interceptor missiles, including those needed for advanced systems such as Patriot. Ukrainian officials say deliveries on air defense missiles this year have fallen sharply, while Russia continues to launch large ballistic missile attacks. The vulnerability has already been exposed. During a major Russian bombardment in July, Ukraine admitted that it failed to intercept any of the 23 ballistic missiles launched in one attack. Russia is now showing no sign of slowing down. Moscow continues to expand missile production and maintain a heavy strike campaign against Ukrainian cities and infrastructure. Recent Russian attacks damaged Ukraine's Odessa port, adding another layer to the escalating battle over Ukraine's critical infrastructure. So the battlefield is widening again. Ukraine is sending drones deeper into Russia. Russia is responding with missiles and drones across Ukraine, and Kyiv knows the next Russian strike could come with little warning. The question now is not whether Moscow will respond, it is how hard. Bureau Report, WEON, World is One.

0: Dramatic scenes unfolded in the Indian state of Jharkhand today as the massive student protests entered their third week. As demonstrations against alleged irregularities and exam fraud escalated, the police and security forces beefed up the security perimeter around the Jharkhand Assembly. The streets were filled with protesters who came out with the tricolour and placards, who led the Vidhan Sabha Gherao or Surround the State Assembly march. The protesters, which include students and job aspirants, faced water cannons while trying to march towards the State Assembly. The planned march overlapped with the State Chief Minister Hemant Soren's birthday. Devendranath Mehto, who has emerged as the face of this demonstration and has been on a hunger strike, also joined the march to surround the Jharkhand Assembly. Other protesters were seen escorting Mehto, who has already lost 10 kgs of weight during this hunger strike. He was seen sitting outside the State Legislative Assembly over their demands still not being met by the government.
1: I have been on a hunger strike for 9 days and have come in an ambulance to this assembly march because of my health. But this government has deployed the use of tear gas and water cannons to suppress our voices. The government is scared and is acting cowardly.
0: The police was also seen using force on the protesting youngsters in a bid to disperse the mounting crowd as some demonstrators tried to break through layers of barricades. The protesters have condemned the lathi charge by the police, with several people complaining of injuries to their head and limbs amid the crackdown. Visuals of the lathi charge by the police in Jharkhand have continued through the day, well into the late evening hours. Meanwhile, Congress leader Rahul Gandhi has condemned the lathi charge on the protesters. The Congress party, remember, is a key alliance partner with the Jharkhand Mukti Morcha, or the JMM, the party whose leader, Hemant Soren, is the state chief minister. In a post on X, Rahul said, and I quote, "The use of force against students protesting in Jharkhand is wrong. Students have a right to peaceful protest, and only dialogue can yield solutions. The Jharkhand government must continue to hear these students out and resolve their issues immediately," unquote. In the past few days, the student delegation representing the protesters has held multiple rounds of meetings with the government panel. Following the talks, the Soren-led government announced several steps to address the concerns of the protesting students. The government has proposed cancelling 3 exams, including the 14th JPSC preliminary exam and the JPSC backlog exams held in 2023 and 25. Even though most of the demands of these protesters were accepted by the Soren government, the CBI probe into the matter remains the key bone of contention. Meanwhile, the Jharkhand CID has arrested former JPSC chairperson L. Kiangte in connection with the alleged irregularities in the recruitment exams. Kiangte's arrest comes amid the JPSC-JSSC aspirants' protest in Ranchi. A CID team took Kiangte from his official residence. Student groups have been demanding a full independent CBI investigation into the JSSC-CGL exam and the broader reforms for both JPSC and JSSC. Shifting our focus now to Pakistan. Pakistan is plagued by internal turmoil. Balochistan is witnessing insurgency. Pakistan-occupied Kashmir is on the boil, and Khyber Pakhtunkhwa is mired by militancy. In addition to this, rising prices of fuel has now triggered a nationwide strike by transporters. But Islamabad has signed a joint defense pact with Saudi Arabia and Turkey at a time when it desperately needs respite from internal issues. The self-proclaimed Republic of Balochistan and separatist groups have declared 11th of August as their official independence day. They have asked people living in Balochistan and around the world to hoist the flag of independent Balochistan. The province is witnessing renewed fighting between separatist groups and the Pakistani army. In the last few days, Pakistani military convoy was attacked in Kerch. A bridge was reportedly blown up in Surab and a military camp in Noshki came under attack. As per South Asia Tourism Portal, 176 security-related incidents have rocked Balochistan in the month of July this year. With 438 people killed, including 127 members of Pakistan's security forces. Meanwhile, in Pakistan-occupied Kashmir, Islamabad has imposed restrictions on foreign media as it cracks down on peaceful protesters. They are demanding greater autonomy and electoral reforms. But Pakistani authorities have responded with guns, batons and blackouts. The majority population of Pakistan-occupied Kashmir has refused to participate in what they call a sham elections conducted by Islamabad. Even mainstream political parties have called the POK elections rigged. Now, adding to this chaos, Pakistan is being severely hit by the global energy crisis. Petrol prices have hit 459 rupees per litre, while diesel has crossed 500 rupee mark. Pakistan is selling the costliest fuel in South Asia currently, and there seems to be no way out. The International Monetary Fund program has imposed strict structural adjustment and austerity guidelines on Pakistan. But people are growing angry over high fuel cost. Truckers, trailer operators and oil tanker companies have announced a nationwide strike demanding relief in fuel prices. Supporters of the Jamaat-e-Islami party also took part in the protest march in Karachi. But despite the internal chaos, Pakistan's powerful army chief Asim Munir and the Prime Minister Shehbaz Sharif have been focusing on external posturing. They have, remember, recently signed the joint defense pact with Turkey and Saudi Arabia. The defense pact is yet to be put under test, but Pakistan needs the Saudis to rescue it economically. Riyadh maintains a total of $5 billion to $8 billion deposits with the State Bank of Pakistan. The fund helps Pakistan satisfy IMF's external financing conditions. Without money from Saudi Arabia, Pakistan would not even qualify for an IMF bailout package. With that, it's time to wrap this broadcast up. But before we go, let's tell you how day turns into pitch black night this Wednesday as a historic total solar eclipse sweeps across the planet. Scientists prepare for an unprecedented cosmic event while astrologers warn of dramatic shifts. Nearly 1 billion people could potentially see a partial solar eclipse with 15 million in its path of totality. Take a look at this with more details. Thank you for joining us at the moment. Bye-bye.

0: For a few minutes, daylight will collapse into darkness. The sun will turn into a black disk, and around it, a ghostly white crown will suddenly appear. This is the solar corona, the sun's vast outer atmosphere. Normally, it is almost impossible to see because the brilliant surface of the sun overwhelms it. But during totality, the moon blocks that surface almost perfectly, and that changes everything. On August 12th, the corona could reveal something nobody has ever seen in exactly the same form before. Not because scientists have never seen the corona, but because the corona itself is constantly changing. It is shaped by the sun's magnetic field, and that magnetic field is never still. Every eclipse, therefore, captures a unique moment in the life of our star.
1: So when we have that moment of totality of the moon directly in front of the sun, it reveals the sun's outer wispy atmosphere called the corona, something that's still quite mysterious to astronomers. So we can study it during that moment. So it's actually incredibly useful as well.
0: The total eclipse will cross parts of Greenland, Iceland, Spain, northern Russia, and a small part of Portugal. Millions more across Europe and beyond will see a partial eclipse. In Britain and Ireland, the moon will cover roughly 90 to 96% of the sun, with the best views towards the southwest. Eclipse fever is building in Madrid, where residents and visitors are scrambling to get their hands on protective glasses.
2: It has been a dream for me to see the real one with a sunny day. And this year it will be a solar eclipse during the sunset. So I guess it will be more romantic with all the sunset views. So it will be really exciting to see.
3: It's extremely beautiful. So I'm really looking forward to this one because it's at sunset, it's a magical time anyway. And yeah, 1 minute 40 of totality. Hopefully I find a nice place on the side of a hill in the countryside.
0: Astrologers are also closely watching the solar eclipse, viewing it as a period of major shifts, new beginnings, and emotional turning points. For some, it may bring changes in career, relationships, and personal priorities, depending on their zodiac sign and birth chart. But for science, the real attraction is much bigger. For a few fleeting minutes, the moon will switch off the sun's glare and expose a changing world of plasma and magnetic fields. A view that will happen once and never look exactly the same again.

French football turns the page. Zinedine Zidane is the new head coach of Le Bleu. The French Football Federation has officially named Zidane as successor to Didier Deschamps, who steps down after 14 years in charge. For France, this is more than an appointment. It's the return of a national icon.

Zidane was the heartbeat of France's 1998 World Cup triumph, scoring twice in the final against Brazil. He went on to win the Ballon d'Or the same year and led Les Bleus

French football turns the page. Zinedine Zidane is the new head coach of Le Bleu. The French Football Federation has officially named Zidane as successor to Didier Deschamps, who steps down after 14 years in charge. For France, this is more than an appointment. It's the return of a national icon. Zidane was the heartbeat of France's 1998 World Cup triumph, scoring twice in the final against Brazil. He went on to win the Ballon d'Or the same year and led Le Bleu to Euro glory in 2000. As a manager, Zidane delivered an unprecedented 3 straight Champions League titles with Real Madrid. Now, the man who gave France its greatest footballing memory takes charge of its future. A national hero is back home, this time in the double.

This is We Own. World is One. This is your prime time. And you are watching Gravitas.

all about how the cracks seem to already be showing in that major agreement signed between Pakistan, Saudi Arabia and Turkey. Massive developments have unfolded. We get you the complete lowdown and report where things stand. Also on the show for you tonight, in India, the Jharkhand student protests, the anger boiling over on the ground. Meanwhile, police resorted to lathi charge as the protesters marched to the assembly. We explain what's happening. We also get you a Gravitas special report. Taiwan military drills. In fact, they are preparing a drone night for a potential Chinese invasion. Israel's new submarine could give it a hidden strike option. We tell you how. And a special focus from South India. We tell you all about the battle that's only escalating down there over the delimitation bill. Also, a special report coming up on how Typhoon Dolphin is also impacting India's monsoon rainfall. All this and a lot more coming up.

Remember 3 days ago, Pakistan, Saudi Arabia, and Turkey signed a trilateral defense pact with a lot of fanfare? However, cracks within that crucial alliance have surfaced just within about 24 hours. Even as the Iran-backed Houthis launched that attack on Saudi Arabia, Pakistan stayed away from the battlefield. In fact, Pakistan Army Chief Asim Munir's choice is quite clear. It's also glaring at this point, considering the most important aspect of this deal. According to the agreement, any armed attack against any one of these three countries will be recorded as an attack against them all. Now, it's worth noting that despite that similar clause being present in the Pakistan-Saudi Defense Pact signed in September last year, Munir's forces did not join hostilities against Iran. And this says a lot. Remember, the Houthis, which declared a maritime blockade of Saudi Arabia, did not hold back. Over the weekend itself, the group struck a facility operated by Saudi Arabia's state-owned oil firm in retaliation for the alleged incursions by drones into northwest Yemen. And this facility reportedly processes 400,000 barrels of crude oil per day. 400,000 barrels. On its part, Riyadh clarified that a fire which broke out at this facility was extinguished and no injuries were reported. That's not all. Houthis also attacked Yemen's port city of Mokhara.

Now take a look at these visuals. The Houthis claim to have launched a barrage of ballistic missiles and drones towards alleged Saudi troops and weapon depots in Mocha as part of that large-scale operation. Thick plumes of black smoke billowed. Loud explosions rang out as the Houthis launched the attack. According to Yemen's military, at least 11 people, including 8 military personnel and 3 civilians, were killed in the first wave of attacks, whereas 32 others were injured. As per the military, its air defenses intercepted and shot down 11 Houthi drones. Now, even Turkey, in fact, has remained silent. While the Turkish foreign minister affirmed that the Mecca Pact has a NATO-like Article 5, similar to the NATO Article 5 collective defense clause, he told the media as well that the agreement does not target any country, amid speculation of whether it will rush to Saudi Arabia's aid in the conflict. Pakistan also issued a clarification. Its deputy PM and foreign minister said, I'm quoting, I wish to reiterate that the Mecca

0: Pod is defensive in nature. It's not directed against any country. He also added that its purpose is to strengthen collective deterrence against external aggression. Interestingly, Iran also made it clear it's not worried by the Mecca Pact, taking a dig at the US, it seemed. It reasoned that this agreement showed that countries are relying more on their own capabilities rather than those of outside powers. Listen to this.
1: Since we have deep religious, historical, and civilizational ties with the two neighboring countries of Turkey and Pakistan, as well as Saudi Arabia, there is no reason to worry that this treaty will be against Iran.
0: Let's also decode for you why Pakistan is running away from joining forces with Saudi Arabia, it seems. Even after the intense strikes by the US and Israel, Iran maintains a strong military and arsenal of weapons that can cause significant damage to Pakistan. The answer also is in Balochistan's strategic location. It shares a 900-kilometer-long border with Iran, remember, which is not easy to manage at all, considering that Balochistan has been on the boil. And even as Pakistan continues to jail human rights activists like Mehrang Baloch, the unrest on the ground cannot be understated. In the month of July itself, the Pakistani military revealed at least 42 people, most of whom were security personnel, were killed in three attacks by the Baloch insurgents. In subsequent operations, Pakistani forces claim to have killed at least 129 militants. The Baloch Liberation Army has also intensified its operations, by the way. In July, gunmen killed 9 police officers in an attack on a check post. This was at the dam project in Balochistan. And that's not all. In May, over 30 people were killed after a suicide bomber rammed an explosive-laden car into a train in Quetta, which was carrying Pakistani security personnel and their families. Let's also talk about the situation in Pakistan-occupied Kashmir. It remains volatile, to say the least. Amid Asim Muni's brutal crackdown on civilians and supporters of the Joint Awami Action Committee, third round of the so-called assembly elections in POK were held over constituencies, whereas polling was indefinitely postponed in 7 other seats. And as Pakistan's turmoil intensifies and the crises continue, a key question is there. Is it even in a viable position to fulfill the commitments of the Mecca Pact, given what's happening? And if that is the case, it's clear that the agreement was more of symbolism than actual substance.
2: We're doing very well. I just, you know.

Meanwhile, you can call it the Iran war, the West Asia crisis, the Hormuz turmoil, so on and so forth. For Donald Trump, it is, in his own words, a game of chess. At least that was what he is calling it right now. But it's a game with the global economy held hostage. He stands checkmated, it seems. He is in a trap of his own making, and he will not admit it. We just told you what's happened on the ground. The Houthi rebels released footage set to show missiles and drones being launched towards Saudi Arabia in the port city of Mocha in western Yemen. These were Saudi targets. In fact, the Houthis warned Saudi Arabia. It was a strong message. Earlier, the National Resistance Forces, a Yemeni government allied force, said at least 7 were killed, 15 others injured in the attack. Mocha, remember, is one of the main ports under the Yemeni government and has been renovated to handle shipping that avoids the Houthi-led port of Hodeidah. The attack, according to the Yemeni Information Ministry, severely damaged port buildings and piers, as well as commercial goods and food supplies. In fact, the Iran-backed group struck a government-held port on Saudi Arabia's Red Sea coast, killing several people, deepening fears over threats

to strategic West Asia shipping routes and also a potential return to the war. Earlier, the group spokesperson also said the Houthis had struck the oil facility on Saudi Arabia's Red Sea coast after the kingdom's energy ministry said it had extinguished that fire at the Jazan site. He added that the attack had been launched in response to Saudi incursions into territory in northwestern Yemen, allegedly. But let's just talk about what's been happening behind the scenes. What is the strategy at this point and what is Trump considering? He has told Axios, we are low-keying it with Iran, quote unquote. Let's just for now break down what he has said. According to him, we are low-keying it, Trump said during that phone call. We are only semi-negotiating with them. We are just watching Iran with its huge inflation and the fact that they have no money, quote unquote. That's what he told Axios reportedly. He also claimed that Iran is in very bad shape economically. Not just that, Trump said, quoting, it will work out. It always works out. It's like a chess game. That's what he told Axios. And according to that report, President Trump has signaled that he is prepared to allow economic pressure on Iran to mount as opposed to ordering a new military offensive. That's a clear shift. And the timing here is also very interesting. Remember, only about a week ago, Trump was reportedly on the verge of ordering a return to major combat operations. In an interview with Axios, he reportedly did not make any new military threats. It seems to be a shift in approach from exerting military pressure to actually putting economic pressure. But the question also is, will this shift in strategy work out, given all that lies at stake? Trump would certainly hope that it does. At the same time, Trump said that with oil down to slightly over $75 a barrel, U.S. consumers are feeling less pain from the war. Like he said, it always works out, but will it really? He says the pain is hardly there, but that is not the case. He also argues Iran's economy is buckling, pointing to the toll of the U.S. naval blockade. That's what he tries to say, but here's a bit of a reality check for Trump. Here's what's happening in reality and behind the scenes. This comes as Iran is absolutely not kneeling. In fact, it continues to defy the United States. Also, the pressure on American soil is only mounting for Donald Trump. Does he have enough time to play this waiting game, especially when the other side is not exactly signaling willingness to fold? Trump himself is facing a deadline. The midterms are approaching. Gas prices remain high. The war is getting more and more unpopular as far as the sentiment is concerned. According to the Wall Street Journal, Trump indicated he could be willing to end the war without a formal nuclear deal. So what has he achieved then? And if Iran agrees to reopen the Strait of Hormuz is the condition, that would allow Trump to declare an end to the conflict and claim victory without securing a comprehensive nuclear accord with Tehran. But then will that happen? Remember, Tehran has set a high price for reopening that crucial waterway. Here's what else has happened in Iran that carries a lot of significance. The man who once wanted to save Iran's economy by taking Americans hostage has now been put in charge of Iran's security. Let's tell you more about who he is. Iran appointed him as the secretary of its Supreme National Security Council, basically promoting a prominent hardliner and close ally of Ayatollah Mojtaba Khamenei to the role more than 5 months into that conflict with America, and he replaces Mohammad Zolgadar as second in command of the body that basically coordinates Iran's security and foreign policy. This is like a game of chess for Trump, but at this point, all eyes are on his next move. Every move matters. One miscalculation at this point, one wrong move can be disastrous, not just for him, but beyond. And Trump cannot afford to make any wrong move at this point. Perhaps that's why for now he's not making any big move. One thing is for sure, as of now for Trump, there is no light at the end of this tunnel. Shifting focus, Ukraine has just struck deep inside Russia with one of its deadliest drone attacks of the war. The target was more than 1,000 kilometers from the Ukrainian border. Russian officials say 13, including a child, was killed
in the Ukrainian drone attack. Now, Kiev is bracing

0: For the response, with Russia still expanding its missile campaign and Ukraine running dangerously short of the interceptors needed to stop it.
1: The blast was far from the battlefield. The target was deep inside Russia. Russia has been jolted by a massive deadly drone attack on Nishikamsk in Tatarstan region. Ukraine says it targeted the Taneko oil refinery, where fires are seen. Nishikamsk is a major industrial hub, and the refinery is more than 1,000 kilometers from Ukraine's border. That distance matters, as it shows how Russia is failing to stop an incoming missile or drone which is striking so deep inside its territory. Ukraine has been increasingly taking the war deep inside Russia, using long-range drones to hit oil refineries, fuel infrastructure and other strategic targets. But every deep strike carries a massive risk: retaliation. Russia has repeatedly responded to major Ukrainian attacks with intense missile and drone assaults. And Ukraine is now preparing for another possible escalation. The danger is particularly serious because Ukraine's air defense stocks are under pressure. Kyiv has warned of an acute shortage of interceptor missiles, including those needed for advanced systems such as Patriot. Ukrainian officials say deliveries on air defense missiles this year have fallen sharply, while Russia continues to launch large ballistic missile attacks. The vulnerability has already been exposed. During a major Russian bombardment in July, Ukraine admitted that it failed to intercept any of the 23 ballistic missiles launched in one attack. Russia is now showing no sign of slowing down. Moscow continues to expand missile production and maintain a heavy strike campaign against Ukrainian cities and infrastructure. Recent Russian attacks damaged Ukraine's Odessa port, adding another layer to the escalating battle over Ukraine's critical infrastructure. So the battlefield is widening again. Ukraine is sending drones deeper into Russia. Russia is responding with missiles and drones across Ukraine, and Kyiv knows the next Russian strike could come with little warning. The question now is not whether Moscow will respond, it is how hard. Bureau Report, we on World is One.
0: Colombia was rocked by a powerful 7.4 magnitude earthquake, killing at least 20 people, causing widespread damages across several parts. In fact, the visuals showing the power of the earthquake, debris seen falling from an emergency services building during that earthquake. At least 20 structures have collapsed in that one part, leading to emergency teams assessing the extent of the damage. In fact, the mayor there has requested the rescue teams to support emergency operations, basically the teams from other parts. Somewhat similar horrific images were captured in another part, which showed a side tower of the iconic cathedral there collapsing with debris falling on the nearby streets. The earthquake has prompted evacuations in several parts as authorities urge the residents to stay away from buildings showing structural damage. The 7.4 magnitude earthquake struck at around 7:34 a.m. local time. With the epicenter, this was near an area in Choco province. The Colombian Geological Service also put the depth at around 96 kilometers, while other authorities reported a depth of 79 kilometers or more. The earthquake was strongly felt in Colombia's major cities. It was also felt across the border, in fact, in Ecuador and Venezuela. In one part, 18 people were reportedly killed, while others were trapped after buildings collapsed there. Authorities also reported injuries and structural damage across the affected area. The earthquake is reportedly the strongest to hit Colombia in the last decade, triggering a large-scale emergency response. Authorities are also warning people to remain alert for possible aftershocks. The earthquake coming weeks after two powerful earthquakes, remember, of 7.2 and 7.5 magnitude hit Venezuela in June, killing more than 5,000 people, destroying hundreds of buildings.

French football turns the page. Zinedine Zidane is the new head coach of Le Bleu. The French Football Federation has officially named Zidane as successor to Didier Deschamps, who steps down after 14 years in charge. For France, this is more than an appointment. It's the return of a national icon. Zidane was the heartbeat of France's 1998 World Cup triumph, scoring twice in the final against Brazil. He went on to win the Ballon d'Or the same year and led Le Bleu to Euro glory in 2000. As a manager, Zidane delivered an unprecedented three straight Champions League titles with Real Madrid. Now, the man who gave France its greatest footballing memory takes charge of its future. A national hero is back home, this time in the double.

0: On to India now. Jharkhand has been rocked by massive protests over alleged irregularities in competitive examinations. Today marked a major escalation as thousands of protesters marched towards the state assembly to surround it from all sides. Earlier in the day, protesters came out on the streets of Ranchi with placards holding the tricolor, even as heavy security arrangements were put in place. But the situation got all the more tense when the students reportedly moved closer to the assembly as they tried to break through the police barricades. In response, the police used water cannons to disperse the crowd, but this seemed to have little impact on the protesters, who were seen dancing after being sprayed upon with water. Visuals showed utter chaos at the spot. The police also resorted to lathi charge.
1: बैरिकेटिंग के पास छात्र जो आंदोलनरत हैं उनके ऊपर बर्बरतापूर्ण लाठीचार्ज की गई है. लाठीचार्ज के नियम क्या होता है? कंधे कमर से नीचे लाठीचार्ज की जाती है, पर यहाँ पे सर पे हाथ पे मुंह पे हर जगह लाठी मारा जा रहा है. ये सरकार की नीति को समझाता है, इसकी दोहरी नीति को समझाता है.
0: Visuals showed how the students were tear gassed by the police as well. Take a look.
2: प्रदर्शनकारियों पर अश्रु गैस के गोले छोड़े जा रहे हैं. ये देखिए अश्रु गैस के गोले छोड़े जा रहे हैं.
0: And the fire from the BJP, which rules at the center over the Jharkhand government's crackdown on the protesters. Congress leader Rahul Gandhi made it clear that Congress condemns violence against students anywhere in the country.
3: Jharkhand ke chhatron ke liye mera message clear hai. We condemn any violence against peacefully protesting students. Does not matter where it is happening. We condemn it. We are against it. We do not recommend it. We do not support it. We are very clear. Koi confusion nahi hamare mind mein.
0: Meanwhile, the student leader, Devendra Nath, who has been on a hunger strike, remember, for 9 days now, also joined the protest in an ambulance, carrying a photo of ex-Jharkhand CM Shibu Sorin. He maintained that no one from the government had reached out so far. Let's just take a step back here and tell you what exactly these protests are all about. What was the trigger? It all started with the combined civil services exam conducted by the Jharkhand Public Service Commission, JPSC, which was held on April 19, early this year. While the JPSC advertised 103 vacancies for this exam, 2,204 candidates were shortlisted for the mains. Subsequently, candidates raised questions about transparency of the results, including absence of category-wise cut-off marks and concerns about the merit list. And after holding multiple rounds of talks with the protesters, the Jharkhand government agreed to cancel the results of the above-mentioned exam as well as two backlog exams. But it refused to cancel the result of the combined graduate level exam conducted in 2024 by the Jharkhand Staff Selection Commission. the Jharkhand Staff Selection Commission, that's JSSC. But the students went ahead with the march to the assembly as they continue to demand a CBI investigation into the alleged irregularities regarding these exams. There is mounting concern. On its part, the Jharkhand government claimed to have accepted 98% of the protesters' demands, while three members of the JPSC have already resigned. Also, the Jharkhand CID arrested former JPSC chairperson from his residence in connection with the alleged exam-related irregularities. That's not all. India's premier federal agency enforcement directorate will be probing the money laundering angle as well in this matter. But look at the bigger picture here. Public recruitment in Jharkhand has been plagued by delays, also allegations of irregularities for years now. And as the students spend years preparing for the government exams, it has a huge impact, of course, on their employment prospects as well, with the students showing no signs of relenting as they seek broader reforms in Jharkhand's recruitment bodies. Pressure is rising on the state government to engage with the students, find a meaningful solution, at least. Time now to take a quick look at the global headlines at this hour, taking you around the world in 120 seconds.
4: Russia's northern NATO neighbors are tightening security around dams, power plants and natural gas infrastructure in a sign of mounting concern that Moscow will stage a false flag attack on them using Ukrainian drones. The Swedish Security Service says it thwarted a Russian intelligence operation aimed at discrediting Sweden and which involved an agent working in a foreign diplomatic mission in Sweden. Bangladesh's PM Tariq Rehman has restated his government's request for India to extradite former leader Sheikh Hasina during a courtesy meeting with the Indian High Commissioner Dinesh Trivedi in Dhaka. Leader of the opposition in the Lok Sabha, Rahul Gandhi, rejects the government's offer of a discussion on student issues, demanding that Union Home Minister Amit Shah first answer who authorized the alleged firing on protesting students in Delhi. Indonesia deploys 43 helicopters and hundreds of personnel as wildfires rage across East Java and Sumatra, burning over 107,000 hectares of land. A former gang leader goes on trial in Las Vegas over the decades-old murder of rapper Tupac Shakur, one of America's most high-profile unresolved murders.

What if China launches an invasion of Taiwan and finds the island has turned the battlefield into a swarm? Taiwan is rehearsing a new kind of warfare, it seems, using drones, unmanned boats and missiles to hunt a possible invading force from the sea to the shore. But then can Taiwan's Ukraine-inspired strategy really turn and stop a massive Chinese assault is the question. Our next story, decoding the tactics and the preparations in Taiwan during the ongoing military drills.

0: The invasion fleet is coming. The beaches are under attack. And suddenly the sky starts filling with drones. Along with that is intense artillery fire from ground-based forces. That is the battlefield Taiwan is preparing for during its massive 10-day Han Kuang military exercises. Taiwan is putting a new combat concept through its bases. The goal is simple. If Chinese forces cross the Taiwan Strait, make every kilometer of their advance dangerous. Taiwan is looking closely at Ukraine. Ukraine has turned cheap drones into some of the most important weapons of its war against Russia. Small unmanned aircraft can find troops, track armor, identify artillery, and attack targets far behind the front line. Taiwan wants to bring the tactic to an invasion across the Taiwan Strait. If that fails, then Taiwanese troops plan to use concrete barriers, barbed wire and HESCO walls to block a key bridge near Taipei in a drill to stop invading Chinese forces attempting to advance on the capital.
1: The enemy is landing via the Lanyang River, aiming primarily to seize Suao Port to either force an administrative disembarkation or disrupt our strategic resupply operations. Therefore, our mission is to destroy the enemy in the designated engagement area outside the port before they can reach it.
0: Taiwanese troops also simulated a nuclear, biological and chemical attack. Soldiers, tanks and armored vehicles were then decontaminated in an exercise designed to test the military's ability to respond swiftly to such attacks and return personnel and equipment to combat operations as quickly as possible.
2: What you see now is our decontamination station. Its main purpose is to assist in the removal of NBC contamination from our important combat equipment, such as armored vehicles and tanks, allowing our vehicles to recover quickly and ensuring the safety of our personnel.
0: China claims Taiwan is part of its territory and has threatened to use

0: forced to seize the island of 23 million people. To counter the mighty Chinese military, Taiwan has set an ambitious target of producing up to 100,000 drones every month by 2030. Why? Because Taiwan knows it cannot simply match China weapon for weapon. China has a vastly larger military and industrial base. So Taiwan is looking for another advantage: volume. Cheap drones can be produced faster than sophisticated missiles. They can be dispersed, they can be replaced, and they can force an attacker to spend expensive weapons defending against relatively inexpensive threats. But there is a major question: will it work against China? Well, Ukraine's battlefield experience offers valuable lessons, but Taiwan faces a completely different problem. Ukraine has fought primarily across land. Taiwan must stop an amphibious assault. China would have to move troops, armor, fuel and supplies across the Taiwan Strait and keep them moving under fire. That creates a massive vulnerability, but it also creates an enormous challenge for Taiwan. Chinese forces could attack drone production facilities, jam communications, destroy launch sites, use electronic warfare, and overwhelm defenses with missiles, aircraft and naval power. So Taiwan is not betting everything on drones. It is combining them with missiles, attack boats, mines, artillery and conventional forces. The message from the drills is clear. Taiwan does not expect to stop an invasion with one weapon. It wants to turn the entire battlefield against the invader. Bureau Report, Vion, World is One.
1: Let's now take you to South India. The political row there in Tamil Nadu is refusing to die down. In fact, the chief minister has come under heavy criticism for calling an all-party meeting on delimitation, with the opposition DMK and the AIADMK accusing Vijay of using the issue to divert attention from the ongoing Kaveri dispute. Vijay's government is also slated to pass a resolution in the assembly formally registering its objection to delimitation. The move coming just days after Tamil Nadu Chief Minister, remember, convened that all-party meeting on the issue. But on Saturday itself, only 37 out of the 57 MPs from the state attended the meeting. All 30 MPs of the DMK skipped the meeting. Other opposition parties, including the AIADMK, PMK, MNM, DMDK, also skipped the meeting. The meeting came amid reports that the union government may reintroduce the contentious delimitation bill this month itself. In fact, the Supreme Court also agreed to hear a petition filed by Vijay's government seeking directions to Karnataka to comply with the Kaveri Water Management Authority's decision to release water to Tamil Nadu. The development coming amid growing confrontation between the TVK and the DMK over the Kaveri dispute issue. The DMK has been critical of TVK's approach towards the matter, accusing Vijay's government of not putting the state's arguments forcefully enough.

Before we go on any further, a quick look at what else is lined up for you on the show tonight. We are decoding for you and telling you all about the immigration of doctors, engineers, other highly educated Israelis, which has now hit a record high. What is this exodus all about?

Why are astronomers, astrologers excited about the total solar eclipse slated for the 12th of August? Have you ever tracked your dating life using a spreadsheet? We tell you all about this new trend in the dating world. All this and a lot more coming up.

Let's now shift our focus to Israel. It's losing some of the people it can perhaps least afford to lose right now. A new Israeli tax authority study showing a sharp surge in emigration among the country's highest paid professionals, including technology workers, doctors, engineers, raising fears in Israel of a deepening brain drain and billions of dollars in lost tax revenue. The exodus of affluent Israelis nearly doubled in 2023 and 2024 compared with the years before 2020, reaching record levels. This matters because Israel is a country with few natural resources and depends heavily on human capital for both economic growth as well as national security. The top 20% of the earners contribute 92% of the country's income tax revenue. 92% of the income tax revenue. Technology, in fact, is at the heart of that system. The sector generates about 1/5 of Israel's gross domestic product, more than half of its exports, and roughly 1/3 of the total income tax revenue through salaried workers. The tax authority's planning and economics division examined income and tax data for working Israelis who emigrated between 2015 and 2024. It found that immigrants now earn about 50% more than the average Israeli before leaving the country. Very interesting. The study says the outflow increasingly involves highly educated professionals in the prime of their careers. Researchers say the data cannot establish one cause. They point to post-COVID-19 pandemic labor market changes, also political upheaval over the judicial overhaul, and the security crisis that followed the October 7 attacks and the war in Gaza. Let's just get you some historical context here. Historically, Israelis often emigrated in search of better economic opportunities abroad. But the latest research suggesting prolonged conflict and political tensions are now contributing to elevated departures. According to a Tel Aviv University report, nearly 50,000 Israelis left the country in 2025, the third consecutive year at that level. A trend it says could also threaten Israel's long-term strategic interests. The financial impact is quite significant as well. Annual income taxes paid by Israelis in the year before they left averaged about $166 million through 2019. And that jumped to roughly $400 million annually in 2023 and 2024. The study estimating the current trend could cost Israel about $233 million in tax revenue for each year of elevated immigration. Experts warn that if the trend continues at this pace, the annual loss could reach $3.5 billion within 5 years. The tax authority also found that Israelis in their 40s and 50s now account for about 20% of immigrants over the age of 20, up from 13% a decade ago. Researchers also warn that losing highly skilled, in fact, high-skilled, high-income workers could create a cycle that becomes increasingly difficult for Israel to reverse. Let's now talk about what's happening in the United States. After years of Donald Trump at the helm of affairs, is America now moving towards the left? Socialism, which was once a relic of the past in a way, in America, is pretty much back in demand. Let's tell you how. For example, Abdul El Sayed, he became the latest left-leaning candidate, remember, to win the Democratic primary for the U.S. Senate in Michigan. It was a very significant development ahead of November's midterm elections. He faced the ire of none other than the U.S. president himself. Listen to this.

0: And in particular, the Democratic Socialists came into focus after Zoran Mamdani beat all odds and created history to become New York's first Muslim mayor. The Democratic Socialists advocate an expanded role for the state, universal health care, taxing the rich, just to list out a few. According to a recent poll conducted by CNN, one-third of Democratic Party-leaning adults now identify as Democratic Socialists. Let's just look at some more insights. A majority of them tend to be younger than 45 years of age. They're also less likely to have a college degree with relatively less annual earning. Most importantly, nearly 68% of them hold favorable views of the Democratic Party. It's very interesting. But why exactly has socialism not gained a foothold in the US, unlike most other parts of the world? Experts attribute this to the lack of a strong trade union movement, ingrained values of capitalism, and absence of a feudal system. What has also changed is a question. Trump's policies are believed to have generated a radical response. Not just that, the growing inequality of wealth, income, opportunity has also played a crucial role in socialist principles slowly gaining ground. As per a Gallup poll last year, almost 4 in 10 U.S. voters had a positive view of socialism. While it remains to be seen as to how many candidates espousing the socialist point of view actually get elected, it is amply clear that there is an opportunity to channelize the growing resentment against Trump's governance style as such. On to a Gravitas special report. Ferocious winds, torrential rainfall, mass evacuations, widespread flooding. Typhoon Dolphin has unleashed its fury on eastern China, but the atmospheric disturbance caused from the storm could have far-reaching consequences and impact thousands of kilometers away, specifically for India's monsoon. Even as that threat looms large, authorities in China are gauging the full scale of the typhoon's destruction. China, in fact, issued a red typhoon warning after Dolphin made 2 landfalls. Authorities across eastern China raised emergency response levels as the floods, landslides, the typhoon damaged threatened economies. More than 1 million people have been evacuated. Hundreds of flights and trains have been suspended or cancelled. Authorities have also released water from the rivers and the reservoirs as water levels continue to rise. Shanghai has taken a direct hit from the torrential rain. Suburban areas and residential compounds have flooded. Metro operations and ferry services have been disrupted. Rescue teams have evacuated residents and pumped out flood water as well.
1: It was raining for almost the whole night last night. When I got up today, I found the compound was flooded everywhere. The street is flooded as well. That's basically the situation we see now.
0: But floodwater is not the only threat. Eyewitness video showing a truck being flipped on its side as heavy rain and powerful winds pounded Wenzhou in eastern Zhejiang province. Winds of up to 151 kilometers per hour were recorded near the typhoon's center when it made landfall in a province around 300 kilometers southwest of Shanghai.

0: In fact, this is the strongest typhoon to hit China this year. More than 900 trees have been damaged in Wenzhou itself. Dolphin has now weakened to a tropical storm, but the threat is not over. The slow-moving system can still bring prolonged heavy rainfall, keeping the risk of floods and landslides high. In Hong Kong, the story has been very different, but just as extreme in a way. The typhoon's outer airflow has pushed temperatures to extreme levels. Residents and tourists have been searching for shade as well as relief. Hong Kong has recorded its hottest days since official meteorological records started in 1884. Temperatures could hit 37 degrees Celsius or higher in some parts.
1: Today's weather is really hot. It seems like one of the hottest 1 or 2 days since 1884. That's 143 years, and I just happened to catch it.
0: On to a report about how day turns into pitch black night this Wednesday, as a historic total solar eclipse sweeps across. In fact, scientists prepare for an unprecedented cosmic event, while astrologers warn of dramatic shifts. Nearly 1 billion people could potentially see a partial solar eclipse, with 15 million in its path of totality.

0: for a few minutes, daylight will collapse into darkness. The sun will turn into a black disk, and around it, a ghostly white crown will suddenly appear. This is the solar corona, the sun's vast outer atmosphere. Normally, it is almost impossible to see because the brilliant surface of the sun overwhelms it. But during totality, the moon blocks that surface almost perfectly, and that changes everything. On August 12th, the corona could reveal something nobody has ever seen in exactly the same form before. Not because scientists have never seen the corona, but because the corona itself is constantly changing. It is shaped by the sun's magnetic field, and that magnetic field is never still. Every eclipse, therefore, captures a unique moment in the life of our star.
1: So when we have that moment of totality of the moon directly in front of the sun, it reveals the sun's outer wispy atmosphere called the corona, something that's still quite mysterious to astronomers. So we can study it during that moment. So it's actually incredibly useful as well.
0: The total eclipse will cross parts of Greenland, Iceland, Spain, northern Russia, and a small part of Portugal. Millions more across Europe and beyond will see a partial eclipse. In Britain and Ireland, the moon will cover roughly 90 to 96% of the sun, with the best views towards the southwest. Eclipse fever is building in Madrid, where residents and visitors are scrambling to get their hands on protective glasses.
2: It has been a dream for me to see the real one with a sunny day. And this year it will be a solar eclipse during the sunset. So I guess it will be more romantic with all the sunset views. So it will be really exciting to see.
3: It's extremely beautiful. So I'm really looking forward to this one because it's at sunset, it's a magical time anyway. And yeah, 1 minute 40 of totality. Hopefully I find a nice place on the side of a hill in the countryside.
0: Astrologers are also closely watching the solar eclipse, viewing it as a period of major shifts, new beginnings, and emotional turning points. For some, it may bring changes in career, relationships, and personal priorities, depending on their zodiac sign and birth chart. But for science, the real attraction is much bigger. For a few fleeting minutes, the moon will switch off the sun's glare and expose a changing world of plasma and magnetic fields. A view that will happen once and never look exactly the same again.

Let's now take you to Gravitas image of the day. For that, we are taking you to Syria, where hundreds of Kurds returned back to their homes in the northeastern border town of Ras Al Ain. After years of displacement, the town located along

the answer to which determines a lot. Iran has made it clear that the Strait of Hormuz will not be reopened unless the U.S. halts that naval blockade. Which leads us to ask, with both sides still at crossroads, will a prospective deal be delayed even further? And what lies ahead for West Asia then? And with that, it's a wrap on this edition of Gravitas Tonight. This is me, Monica Peach, signing off. Thanks very much for watching.

French football turns the page. Zinedine Zidane is the new head coach of Les Bleus. The French Football Federation has officially named Zidane as successor to Didier Deschamps, who steps down after 14 years in charge. For France, this is more than an appointment. It's the return of a national icon. Zidane was the heartbeat of France's 1998 World Cup triumph, scoring twice in the final against Brazil. He went on to win the Ballon d'Or the same year and led Les Bleus to Euro glory in 2000. As a manager, Zidane delivered an unprecedented three straight Champions League titles with Real Madrid. Now, the man who gave France its greatest footballing memory takes charge of its future. A national hero is back home, this time in the double.

Welcome back and thank you for staying with us. This is We Wild as One. We are glad you're watching. I'm Eric Njoka, our top stories. Thousands of job aspirants protesting irregularities in Jharkhand. Recruitment examinations clash with police near the state assembly, with security personnel using water cannons, tear gas shells and lathi charges to stop them.

The government is ready to discuss every issue related to the student protests. Union Minister Kiran Rijiju says that Home Minister Amit Shah is ready to discuss the issue in Parliament. At least 69 people killed by the earthquake, which caused severe material damage and left an undetermined number of people injured.

injured in cities across northwestern and central Colombia near the epicenter. President Trump announces that Iran is seeking compensation for damages incurred during the recent five-month military conflict, a demand that could complicate already tense negotiations between Washington and Tehran. Iranian Supreme Leader Mojtaba Khamenei names Revolutionary Guard General Ali Abdullahi head of the country's armed forces, while also confirming a new commander for the guards, putting his imprimatur on the country's military. Russia's northern NATO neighbors are tightening security around dams, power plants, and natural gas infrastructure in a sign of mounting concern that Moscow will stage a false flag attack on them using Ukrainian drones.

Russia's Supreme Court bars the country's only anti-war party, Yabloko, from contesting September's parliamentary elections.

A British national is reportedly shot dead in Pakistan-occupied Kashmir during clashes between security forces and protesters. Protesters there are demanding economic and electoral reforms in the illegally occupied region of India. According to officials, floods, landslides, and accidents driven by a 9-day downpour equivalent to more than a month's worth of rain in some areas has killed at least 16 people in the northern Philippines. Some 71.3% of England is in drought, the UK government says, after the nation experienced its driest July on record, with a fifth heatwave and scant rain forecast for the week ahead.

Amid the rise of the cockroach Janata Party, students continue to raise their voice. Close to 2 weeks now, Jharkhand has been rocked by massive protests over alleged irregularities in competitive exams. Today marked a major escalation as thousands of protesters marched towards the state assembly to surround it from all sides. Early in the day, protesters came out on the streets of Ranchi with placards and the tricolour, even as heavy security arrangements were in place. However, the situation got a little tensed when the students moved closer to the assembly as they tried to break through the police barricades. In response, the police used water cannons to disperse the crowd. However, this seemed to have little impact on the protesters, who were seen dancing after being sprayed with water. Visuals showed chaos at the spot as the police also resorted to lathi charge.

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1: This is not all. Visuals showed how the students were tear-gassed by the police under fire from BJP, which rules at the center over the Jharkhand government's crackdown on protesters. Congress leader Rahul Gandhi made it clear that Congress condemns violence against students anywhere in the country.
2: झारखंड के छात्रों के लिए मेरा मैसेज क्लियर है, वी कंडेम एनी वायलेंस अगेंस्ट पीसफुली प्रोटेस्टिंग स्टूडेंट्स। डज नॉट मैटर वेयर इट इज हैपनिंग, वी कंडेम इट, वी आर अगेंस्ट इट, वी डू नॉट रिकमेंड इट, वी डू नॉट सपोर्ट इट। वी आर वेरी क्लियर, कोई कंफ्यूजन नहीं हमारे माइंड में।
1: Meanwhile, student leader Devendra Nath Mato, who was or has been on a hunger strike for 9 days now, also joined the protest in an ambulance carrying a photo of ex-Jharkhand Chief Minister Shibu Soren. He maintained that no one from the government had reached out so far. But what was the trigger for these protests? It all started with a combined civil services exam conducted by the Jharkhand Public Service Commission, or the JPSC, which was held on April 19th under this year. While the JPSC advertised 103 vacancies for this exam, 2,204 candidates were shortlisted for the main exams. Subsequently, candidates raised questions about transparency of the results, including absence of category-wise cut-off marks and concerns about merit list. After holding multiple rounds of talks with protesters, the Jharkhand government agreed to cancel the results of the above mentioned exam as well as two backlog exams. However, it refused to cancel the result of the combined graduate level exam conducted in 2024 by the Jharkhand Staff Selection Commission, or the JSSC. However, the students went ahead with a march to the assembly as they continued to demand a CBI probe into the alleged irregularities regarding these exams. On its part, though, the Jharkhand government claimed to have accepted 98% of protesters' demands. While three members of JPSC have already resigned, the Jharkhand CID arrested former JPSC chairperson L. Kyangte from his residence in connection with alleged exam-related irregularities. Additionally, India's premier federal agency enforcement directorate, who probed the money laundering angle. There's a larger context to this. Public recruitment in Jharkhand has been plagued by delays and allegations of irregularities for years. As students spend years preparing for government exams, it has a huge impact on their employment prospects, with students showing no signs of relenting as they seek broader reforms in Jharkhand's recruitment bodies. Pressure is also mounting on the Hemant Soren-led government to engage the students and find a meaningful solution. The South American nation of Colombia was rocked by a powerful 7.4 magnitude earthquake, killing at least 69 people and causing widespread damages across several cities. The visuals show the power of the earthquake. Debris was seen falling from an emergency services building during an earthquake in the Colombian city of Cali.
3: Son las 7:36 de la mañana del 2026.
1: At least 20 structures have collapsed in Cali, leading to emergency teams assessing the extent of the damage. Cali Mayor Alejandro Edar has requested rescue teams from Bogota and Medellin to support emergency operations.
4: Momento tenemos

0: At the moment, we have at least 20 collapsed structures in Cali with people trapped. I have requested support from the mayor of Bogota and the mayor of Medellin with rescue workers. Additionally, we are at the forefront of this emergency with all of Cali's relief agencies. I ask citizens to remain calm. Also check if your buildings have apparent structural damage. If you don't feel safe, if you see very large cracks, please exit the building.
1: Por favor, se hacen afuera de la edificación.
2: Somewhat similar horrific visuals were captured in Manizales, which showed a side tower of the city's iconic cathedral collapsing, debris falling onto nearby streets. The earthquake has prompted evacuations in several cities, as authorities urge residents to stay away from buildings showing structural damage. The 7.4 magnitude quake struck at around 7:34 a.m. local time, with the epicenter near San Jose del Palma in Chocó province. The Colombian Geological Service put the depth at around 96 kilometers, while other authorities reported a depth of 79 kilometers or more. The earthquake was strongly felt in Colombia's major cities, including Cali, Pereira, Manizales, and Quibo, and also was felt across the border in Ecuador and Venezuela. A four-story building crumpled to the ground in the western Colombian city of Pereira. Several people were killed, and the death toll continues to rise as many remain trapped underneath the rubble of collapsed buildings. Authorities also reported injuries and structural damage across the affected region. Six airports were damaged in the earthquake. Colombian Civil Aviation Authority reported that all flights at these six airports have been suspended due to the damages. The quake is reportedly the strongest to hit Colombia in the last decade, triggering a large-scale emergency response. Authorities are also warning people to remain alert for possible aftershocks. Colombian Interior Minister Rodrigo Lara said that the national government was coordinating emergency response efforts following the earthquake. Speaking from the headquarters of the National Unit for Disaster Risk Management in Bogota, Lara said authorities were in contact with governors and mayors in the hardest hit areas.
0: The national government, led by the ministers of Housing and Interior and the acting director of the National Unit for Disaster Risk Management, is directly overseeing the situation caused by the earthquake that occurred in San Jose del Palmar from the agency's headquarters. We have been in contact with governors and mayors from the capitals of the most affected departments.
2: The quake comes weeks after two powerful earthquakes of 7.2 and 7.5 magnitude hit Venezuela in June, killing more than 5,000 people and destroying hundreds of buildings. Tensions are rising across West Asia, especially across the Red Sea, where Iran-backed Houthi rebels carried out a deadly series of attacks in Yemen while also targeting Saudi Arabia. In the government-held port city of Mocha in Yemen, at least 11 people lost their lives due to Houthi strikes. According to reports, 3 civilians and 8 military personnel were killed, while more than 40 were injured. The attacks targeted government forces and military equipment in Mocha, one of the main ports controlled by Yemen's internationally recognized government. The port has been developed to handle shipping that avoids Houthi-controlled Hodeidah. The escalation came after a Saudi oil refinery on the Red Sea coast was targeted by a Houthi drone salvo. The Houthis have also declared a naval blockade of Saudi Arabia in the Red Sea, adding pressure on the kingdom at a time when the Strait of Hormuz remains closed because of the Iranian war. Intelligence assessments are also warning that the Houthis and Iranian-backed Iraqi militias could coordinate attacks against Saudi civilian and energy infrastructure. The Houthis have built a large and diverse arsenal, publicly revealing around 116 distinct named systems. The arsenal includes surface-to-surface and anti-ship missiles, surface-to-air systems, drones, naval weapons, small arms, mortars, and land systems. Meanwhile, a major reshuffle happened in Iran's military leadership. Major General Ali Abdullahi has been appointed Chief of Staff of the Iranian Armed Forces, while Major General Ahmad Vahidi has been named IRGC Chief Commander. Admiral

0: Ali Osmei has been appointed commander of the Revolutionary Guard Navy. Amid the escalation and the rejig, Iranian President Masoud Pezeshkian has defended Tehran's diplomatic approach. He says Iran has secured significant outcomes from its understanding with the United States and has not made acceptable or unacceptable concessions. Pezeshkian says Iran will honor its commitments as long as Washington fulfills theirs. On Iran's relations with its neighbors, the president said many long-standing problems had been resolved and relations had improved considerably. He also stressed that Iran regarded Muslim countries as both brothers and questioned why Muslim states should become involved in conflict with another one. But the developments on the ground show a sharply different picture, with Houthi attacks, pressure on Saudi energy assets, and growing concerns of a wider regional escalation. Yet another day was wasted today due to parliament logjam between the government and opposition as ruckus continued. The opposition parties chanted slogans demanding Union Home Minister Amit Shah's reply on the 20th July police action against student protesters. In an article written by Rahul Gandhi in an Indian daily, the leader of opposition hit out at the Home Minister. The article titled "Either Culpable or Incompetent" states, and I quote, "The Home Minister's silence is not an oversight, it is approval of the violence." Gandhi also demanded a Supreme Court monitored inquiry.
1: Two options ho sakte hain. Ek option ki Home Minister ne order diya. दूसरा ऑप्शन कि होम मिनिस्टर को मालूम नहीं था कि फायरिंग होगी. इन फर्स्ट केस ही इज कल्पेबल, इन सेकंड केस ही इज इनकॉम्पिटेंट. इट कैन ओनली बी वन ऑफ टू, दूसरा तो हो ही नहीं सकता.
0: 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Parliamentary Affairs Minister Kiran Rijiju said that the Home Minister is ready to reply to the opposition's questions. It is important to note that Home Minister Amit Shah has not attended a single day of the ongoing monsoon session in Parliament.
2: Sarkar pura chhatra ka mamle ko lekar ke charcha ke liye tayar hai aur state pe nahi rahi chhatra ka mamla ko lekar ke pura charcha ke liye tayar hai aur pura jawab dene ke liye tayar hai. 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
0: However, the opposition did not budge and stressed that disruptions will continue until the Home Minister responds.
3: गृह मंत्री जी पार्लियामेंट में स्टेटमेंट नहीं देंगे तब तक डेडलॉक कंटिन्यू ही रहेगा मेरे ख्याल से.
0: Meanwhile, the logjam over the delimitation and women's quota bills continues. Last week, of all words, had broken out between the Congress and the BJP after Rahul Gandhi said that no country can be successful if its women do not express themselves. Parliamentary Affairs Minister Rijiju retorted that this is a visible change of heart and expressed hope that the opposition will support the proposed legislation. Hitting back, Gandhi questioned the government over what he called blocking the implementation of the Women's Reservation Bill. He then called for the implementation of the 2023 law without conditions. Rijiju then said that the Congress leader knows very well that the reservation of seats for women in Lok Sabha and Legislative Assembly of the state is provided in the Constitution, 106th Amendment Act 2023. Meanwhile, as far as business is concerned, two bills were passed today. The Tribunals Reforms Bill 2026 was passed by the Lok Sabha amid sloganeering by opposition members of parliament. The Rajya Sabha passed the Bankers Books Evidence Bill 2026 through a voice vote. A political war has also erupted in the southern state of Kerala, where right-wing political commentator T.G. Mohandas has been taken into police custody. Mohandas has been arrested over his problematic remarks on student protesters who took part in cockroach movements protests in New Delhi.

Mohandas was detained from his home in Kerala, commenting on protests against irregularities in India's medical entrance exams. Mohandas had said that demonstrations could lead to incidents of gang rape. Then he went on to make derogatory remarks about female protesters. He reportedly said, and I quote, "Some women like and enjoy being gang raped." The right-wing activist also spoke about how he would have dealt with the protesters. He allegedly said he would impose a curfew and then order police to open fire if they refused to disperse. Mohandas added, and I quote again, that some people may have died, but the situation will be under control in a few hours. The remarks triggered political backlash in Kerala. The Rashtriya Swayam Sevak Sangh has distanced itself from Mohandas and clarified that he is not an RSS functionary. State BJP President Ajiv Chandra Shekhar questioned his arrest. However, he said if the statements attributed to him are true, the BJP completely disagrees with him. Meanwhile, the Communist Party of India has taken a strong stance. The party's Kerala Secretary M.V. Govindan condemned Mohandas's comments. He said calls for violence have no place in a democratic society. The case against Mohandas was registered on July 29th and it is being investigated by Kerala's cyber police. The police team has collected information about his YouTube account and seized digital equipment allegedly used to create and upload the video. It is the digital age. Everything is analyzed by numbers, patterns, and more. But what if we tell you that people are now even tracking their love lives on spreadsheets? Well, a new social media trend called the dating rapt has gained momentum online. People looking for love are now recording them everything on spreadsheets. From encounters to kisses to deal breakers, it's a wrap of every aspect of one's dating life. While it's largely an attempt to find the most compatible partner, the spreadsheets are also serving a larger purpose. It helps one identify toxic habits, incompatibilities, and red flags. Just like a Spotify rap, it's a list of everything that goes on in one's dating life. By relying more on charts, metrics, and numerical data, people are decoding the smallest things that may turn into issues later. There's a checklist, and it looks different for everyone. Some have also gone as far as listing columns based on must-haves and nice-to-haves and preferences. Notably, there are now apps being designed to simplify the process for spreadsheet-loving daters. With this, people turn their romantic outings into measurable data, and their opinions are mixed. While some find personal metrics empowering for productivity and self-reflection, others feel turning romance into spreadsheets drains the spontaneity out of dating.

Amazon founder Jeff Bezos is closing in on a deal to buy a stake in Premier League giants Liverpool Football Club. The world's third richest man is part of a consortium set to acquire roughly one-third of the club. According to Sky News, an announcement could come as early as this week. Current Liverpool owners Fenway Sports Group is preparing to announce the deal with the consortium led by Indian origin businessman Amit Bhatia, who is son-in-law of steel magnet Lakshmi Mittal. The group also includes Facebook co-founder Eduardo Saverin. The investment would reportedly value the club at approximately £4.4 billion, which is around $6 billion. It would be one of the biggest deals in football history. According to reports in the UK, the stake could end up larger than initially reported, potentially around 30%. The Boston-based Fenway Sports Group has owned Liverpool since 2010, having bought the club for just $450 million. This will be Bezos' first major move into sports ownership, having previously explored bids for NFL franchises but never followed through. Bezos has an estimated net worth of $280 billion and will definitely increase the financial might of Liverpool, already one of the biggest clubs in the world. The consortium could even eye an increase in their stake in the near future. The move comes as Liverpool navigates a transition period following the departures of manager Arne Slot and star forward Mohamed Salah. And that's the latest at this hour. Thank you for watching. This is We on World as One. I'm Eric Njoka. Bye-bye.

once a year, grown men in this city put on three-piece suits, or, well, at least a blazer, in 40-degree heat, and call it a good idea. This is the distinguished gentleman's right. It happens on the same day in over 100-odd countries. And it started, of all places, with a photograph. A bloke in Sydney saw visuals of a television character, remember Mad Men, and thought, why don't men dress like that anymore? Men don't gather like that anymore. So he put it online

Hello, you are watching Pulse on Beyond World is One. I'm Shreya Upadhyay. Up ahead, we get you all the updates from India and across the world. First up, a quick look at the top stories that we're tracking for you. According to the government authorities, at least 22 people have been killed by the Colombia earthquake, which has caused severe material damage and left an undetermined number of people injured in cities across northwestern and central Colombia near the epicenter. Iranian Supreme Leader Mojtaba Khamenei names Revolutionary Guards General Ali Abdullahi the head of the country's armed forces, while also confirming a new commander of the guards, putting his imprimatur on the country's military.

As per authorities, a major DIY and construction shopping mall in Russian-controlled Makiivka has been heavily damaged by a Ukrainian drone attack. Russia's northern NATO neighbors are tightening security around dams, power plants and natural gas infrastructure in a sign of mounting concern that Moscow will stage a false flag attack on them using Ukrainian drones. Thousands of job aspirants protesting irregularities in Jharkhand recruitment examinations clash with the police near the state assembly, with security personnel using water cannons, tear gas shells and lathi charge to stop them. As per officials, floods, landslides and accidents driven by a nine-day downpour equivalent to more than a month's worth of rain in some areas has killed at least 16 people in northern Philippines.

Indonesia intensifies efforts as Mount Bromo blaze spreads into a growing number of wildfires across the archipelago. The country has deployed 43 helicopters, hundreds of firefighters and disaster personnel.

The top story that we're tracking at this hour, the South American country of Colombia has been rocked by a powerful 7.4 magnitude earthquake, killing at least 22 people and causing widespread damage across several cities. The visuals show the power of the earthquake. Debris was seen falling from an emergency services building during the earthquake in the Colombian city of Cali. At least 20 structures have collapsed in Cali, leading to emergency teams assessing the extent of the damage. The city's mayor, Alejandro Eder, has requested rescue teams from Bogota and Medellin to support emergency operations. Somewhat similar horrific visuals were captured in Manizales as well, which showed a side tower of the city's iconic cathedral collapsing with debris falling onto nearby streets. The earthquake has prompted evacuations in several cities as authorities urge residents to stay away from buildings showing structural damage. The 7.4 magnitude earthquake struck at around 7:34 a.m. local time, with the epicenter near San Jose del Palmar in Chocó province. The Colombian Geological Service put the depth at around 96 kilometers, while other authorities reported a depth of 79 kilometers or more. The earthquake was strongly felt in Colombia's major cities, including Cali, Pereira, Manizales, and Quito, and was also felt across the border in Ecuador and Venezuela. In Pereira, 18 people were reported killed, while others were trapped after buildings collapsed. Authorities also reported injuries and structural damage across the affected region. The quake is reportedly the strongest to hit Colombia in the last decade, triggering a large-scale emergency response. Authorities are also warning people to remain on an alert for possible aftershocks. The earthquake, remember, comes weeks after two powerful earthquakes of 7.2 and 7.5 magnitude had hit Venezuela in June this year, killing more than 5,000 people and destroying hundreds of buildings. My colleague Susan Tehrani is joining us on the phone line at the moment. Let me quickly go across to her and

0: understand what the latest situation is. Susan, what are you picking up as far as this latest situation in Colombia is concerned? Extremely unfortunate. We just had Marco Rubio, the U.S. Secretary of State, also put out a post saying that the United States is helping Colombia in every way possible.
1: Yeah, unfortunate indeed, especially after that huge earthquake in neighboring Venezuela just a couple months ago. Now authorities are warning about aftershocks, and at least two have already been reported. Search and rescue operations are continuing, meaning both the casualty and damage figures remain a preliminary. The earthquake was powerful enough to be felt hundreds of kilometers away in Bogota and across the border in Ecuador and Venezuela as well. People did evacuate buildings in Bogota, although there is no report so far of comparable destruction in the capital to where it originally happened. But there is a region there, Pereira, it's been particularly hit badly. Buildings collapsed there. The airport terminal was damaged, and authorities have reported that people are being trapped beneath the rubble. And the Financial Times is now reporting that seven regional airports have reportedly been closed as these search and rescue operations continue.
0: All right, Susan, we'll keep coming back to you for the latest. Thanks very much at the moment for joining us and giving us an up-to-date of what has been happening in Colombia. Extremely unfortunate visuals coming out of the country. There is still a concern for the aftershocks and, of course, the casualties that have happened. The damage that this earthquake has done will be assessed in a few hours and days from now. Shifting our focus now, Ukraine has just struck deep inside Russia with one of its deadliest drone attacks of the war. The target was more than 1,000 kilometers from the Ukrainian border. Russian officials say that 13 people, including a child, have been killed in this Ukrainian drone attack. Now, Kyiv is bracing for the response, with Russia still expanding its missile campaign and Ukraine running dangerously short of the interceptors that are needed to stop it.
2: The blast was far from the battlefield. The target was deep inside Russia. Russia has been jolted by a massive deadly drone attack on Nishikamsk in Tatarstan region. Ukraine says it targeted the Taneko oil refinery, where fires are seen. Nishikamsk is a major industrial hub, and the refinery is more than 1,000 kilometers from Ukraine's border. That distance matters, as it shows how Russia is failing to stop an incoming missile or drone which is striking so deep inside its territory. Ukraine has been increasingly taking the war deep inside Russia, using long-range drones to hit oil refineries, fuel infrastructure and other strategic targets. But every deep strike carries a massive risk: retaliation. Russia has repeatedly responded to major Ukrainian attacks with intense missile and drone assaults. And Ukraine is now preparing for another possible escalation. The danger is particularly serious because Ukraine's air defense stocks are under pressure. Kyiv has warned of an acute shortage of interceptor missiles, including those needed for advanced systems such as Patriot. Ukrainian officials say deliveries on air defense missiles this year have fallen sharply, while Russia continues to launch large ballistic missile attacks. The vulnerability has already been exposed. During a major Russian bombardment in July, Ukraine admitted that it failed to intercept any of the 23 ballistic missiles launched in one attack. Russia is now showing no sign of slowing down. Moscow continues to expand missile production and maintain a heavy strike campaign against Ukrainian cities and infrastructure. recent Russian attacks.

damaged Ukraine's Odessa port, adding another layer to the escalating battle over Ukraine's critical infrastructure. So the battlefield is widening again. Ukraine is sending drones deeper into Russia. Russia is responding with missiles and drones across Ukraine. And Kyiv knows the next Russian strike could come with little warning. The question now is not whether Moscow will respond. It is how hard. Bureau Report, WEON, World is One.

0: Dramatic scenes unfolded in the Indian state of Jharkhand today as the massive student protests entered their third week. As demonstrations against alleged irregularities and exam fraud escalated, the police and security forces beefed up the security perimeter around the Jharkhand Assembly. The streets were filled with protesters who came out with the tricolour and placards, who led the Vidhan Sabha Gherao, or Surround the State Assembly march. The protesters, which include students and job aspirants, faced water cannons while trying to march towards the State Assembly. The planned march overlapped with the State Chief Minister Hemant Soren's birthday. Devendranath Mehto, who has emerged as the face of this demonstration and has been on a hunger strike, also joined the march to surround the Jharkhand Assembly. Other protesters were seen escorting Mehto, who has already lost 10 kgs of weight during this hunger strike. He was seen sitting outside the State Legislative Assembly over their demands still not being met by the government.
1: I have been on a hunger strike for 9 days and have come in an ambulance to this assembly march because of my health. But this government has deployed the use of tear gas and water cannons to suppress our voices. The government is scared and is acting cowardly.
0: The police was also seen using force on the protesting youngsters in a bid to disperse the mounting crowd as some demonstrators tried to break through layers of barricades. The protesters have condemned the lathi charge by the police, with several people complaining of injuries to their head and limbs amid the crackdown. Visuals of the lathi charge by the police in Jharkhand have continued through the day, well into the late evening hours. Meanwhile, Congress leader Rahul Gandhi has condemned the lathi charge on the protesters. The Congress party, remember, is a key alliance partner with the Jharkhand Mukti Morcha, or the JMM, the party whose leader, Hemant Soren, is the state chief minister. In a post on X, Rahul said, and I quote, "The use of force against students protesting in Jharkhand is wrong. Students have a right to peaceful protest, and only dialogue can yield solutions. The Jharkhand government must continue to hear these students out and resolve their issues immediately," unquote. In the past few days, the student delegation representing the protesters has held multiple rounds of meetings with the government panel. Following the talks, the Soren-led government announced several steps to address the concerns of the protesting students. The government has proposed cancelling three exams, including the 14th JPSC preliminary exam and the JPSC backlog exams held in 2023 and 25. Even though most of the demands of these protesters were accepted by the Soren government, the CBI probe into the matter remains the key bone of contention. Meanwhile, the Jharkhand CID has arrested former JPSC chairperson L. Kiangte in connection with the alleged irregularities in the recruitment exams. Kiangte's arrest comes amid the JPSC JSSC aspirants' protest.

in Ranchi. A CID team took Hyangtae from his official residence. Student groups have been demanding a full independent CBI investigation into the JSSC, CGL exam and the broader reforms for both JPSC and JSSC. Shifting our focus now to Pakistan. Pakistan is plagued by internal turmoil. Balochistan is witnessing insurgency. Pakistan-occupied Kashmir is on the boil and Khyber Pakhtunkhwa is mired by militancy. In addition to this, rising prices of fuel has now triggered a nationwide strike by transporters. But Islamabad has signed a joint defense pact with Saudi Arabia and Turkey at a time when it desperately needs respite from internal issues. The self-proclaimed Republic of Balochistan and separatist groups have declared 11th of August as their official Independence Day. They have asked people living in Balochistan and around the world to hoist the flag of independent Balochistan. The province is witnessing renewed fighting between separatist groups and the Pakistani army. In the last few days, Pakistani military convoy was attacked in Kerch. A bridge was reportedly blown up in Surab and a military camp in Noshki came under attack. As per South Asia Tourism Portal, 176 security-related incidents have rocked Balochistan in the month of July this year. With 438 people killed, including 127 members of Pakistan's security forces. Meanwhile, in Pakistan-occupied Kashmir, Islamabad has imposed restrictions on foreign media as it cracks down on peaceful protesters. They are demanding greater autonomy and electoral reforms. But Pakistani authorities have responded with guns, batons and blackouts. The majority population of Pakistan-occupied Kashmir has refused to participate in what they call a sham elections conducted by Islamabad. Even mainstream political parties have called the POK elections rigged. Now, adding to this chaos, Pakistan is being severely hit by the global energy crisis. Petrol prices have hit 459 rupees per litre, while diesel has crossed 500 rupee mark. Pakistan is selling the costliest fuel in South Asia currently, and there seems to be no way out. The International Monetary Fund program has imposed strict structural adjustment and austerity guidelines on Pakistan. But people are growing angry over high fuel cost. Truckers, trailer operators and oil tanker companies have announced a nationwide strike demanding relief in fuel prices. Supporters of the Jamaat-e-Islami Party also took part in the protest march in Karachi. But despite the internal chaos, Pakistan's powerful army chief, Asim Munir, and the Prime Minister, Shehbaz Sharif, have been focusing on external posturing. They have, remember, recently signed the joint defense pact with Turkey and Saudi Arabia. The defense pact is yet to be put under test, but Pakistan needs the Saudis to rescue it economically. Riyadh maintains a total of $5 billion to $8 billion deposits with the State Bank of Pakistan. The fund helps Pakistan satisfy IMF's external financing conditions. Without money from Saudi Arabia, Pakistan would not even qualify for an IMF bailout package. With that, it's time to wrap this broadcast up. But before we go, let's tell you how day turns into pitch black night this Wednesday as a historic total solar eclipse sweeps across the planet. Scientists prepare for an unprecedented cosmic event, while astrologers warn of dramatic shifts. Nearly 1 billion people could potentially see a partial solar eclipse, with 15 million in its path of totality. Take a look at this with more details. Thank you for joining us at the moment. Bye-bye.

0: For a few minutes, daylight will collapse into darkness. The sun will turn into a black disk, and around it, a ghostly white crown will suddenly appear. This is the solar corona, the sun's vast outer atmosphere. Normally, it is almost impossible to see because the brilliant surface of the sun overwhelms it. But during totality, the moon blocks that surface almost perfectly, and that changes everything. On August 12th, the corona could reveal something nobody has ever seen in exactly the same form before. Not because scientists have never seen the corona, but because the corona itself is constantly changing. It is shaped by the sun's magnetic field, and that magnetic field is never still. Every eclipse, therefore, captures a unique moment in the life of our star.
1: So when we have that moment of totality of the moon directly in front of the sun, it reveals the sun's outer wispy atmosphere called the corona, something that's still quite mysterious to astronomers. So we can study it during that moment. So it's actually incredibly useful as well.
0: The total eclipse will cross parts of Greenland, Iceland, Spain, northern Russia, and a small part of Portugal. Millions more across Europe and beyond will see a partial eclipse. In Britain and Ireland, the moon will cover roughly 90 to 96% of the sun, with the best views towards the southwest. Eclipse fever is building in Madrid, where residents and visitors are scrambling to get their hands on protective glasses.
2: It has been a dream for me to see the real one with a sunny day. And this year it will be a solar eclipse during the sunset. So I guess it will be more romantic with all the sunset views. So it will be really exciting to see.
3: It's extremely beautiful. So I'm really looking forward to this one because it's at sunset, it's a magical time anyway. And yeah, 1:40 of totality. Hopefully I find a nice place on the side of a hill in the countryside.
0: Astrologers are also closely watching the solar eclipse, viewing it as a period of major shifts, new beginnings, and emotional turning points. For some, it may bring changes in career, relationships, and personal priorities, depending on their zodiac sign and birth chart. But for science, the real attraction is much bigger. For a few fleeting minutes, the moon will switch off the sun's glare and expose a changing world of plasma and magnetic fields, a view that will happen once and never look exactly the same again.

0: once a year, grown men in this city put on three-piece suits, or, well, at least a blazer, in 40-degree heat and call it a good idea. This is the distinguished gentleman's right. It happens on the same day in over 100-odd countries. And it started, of all places, with a photograph. A bloke in Sydney saw visuals of a television character, remember Mad Men, and thought, why don't men dress like that anymore? Men don't gather like that anymore. So he put it online, a few mates, nice clothes, old motorcycles, that was 2012. Today it is one of the largest motorcycle events on earth. And we'll get to this, it isn't really about the motorcycles at all.
1: Motorcycling is about escaping things. It's about getting out there and getting away from the realities of your life and getting some time to yourself. But this is not about escapism. It's more about, in fact, confronting the things that we don't usually talk about, men's health and mental illness. So, well, we're taking it on the chin and riding on, but we're still talking about it. And I think that's a step in the right direction. So, there you go, folks. Gentlemen for a day, if not longer.

1998 World Cup triumph, scoring twice in the final against Brazil. He went on to win the Ballon d'Or the same year and led Les Bleus to Euro glory in 2000. As a manager, Zidane delivered an unprecedented 3 straight Champions League titles with Real Madrid. Now, the man who gave France its greatest footballing memory takes charge of its future. A national hero is back home, this time in the double.

French football turns the page. Zinedine Zidane is the new head coach of Les Bleus. The French Football Federation has officially named Zidane as successor to Didier Deschamps, who steps down after 14 years in charge. For France, this is more than an appointment. It's the return of a national icon. Zidane was the heartbeat of France's 1998 World Cup triumph, scoring twice in the final against Brazil. He went on to win the Ballon d'Or the same year and led Les Bleus to Euro glory in 2000. As a manager, Zidane delivered an unprecedented three straight Champions League titles with Real Madrid. Now, the man who gave France its greatest footballing memory takes charge of its future. A national hero is back home, this time in the double.

Hello and welcome to this edition of World at War. My name is Mohammed Saleh. One for all and all for one is the famous motto of the Three Musketeers, written by the famous French novelist and playwright Alexandre Dumas. In fact, one for all and all for one is also the driving spirit behind the collective ironclad security that is guaranteed under Article 5 of the NATO military alliance. And now, a new tripartite NATO-like alliance has emerged between Saudi Arabia, Pakistan and Turkey in a joint defense agreement that was signed in Mecca on the 7th of August. But what has prompted this new tripartite alliance to emerge? And what common adversary security challenge will these three nations now confront? If you look at where they are positioned on the map, these three nations do not share a border. All three of them are formidable middle powers, and all three of them share different strategic and security challenges. Let's start with Saudi Arabia, the cash-rich Gulf nation. It holds massive oil reserves, commands vast sovereign wealth funds, and also acts as a central pillar of global energy markets and OPEC Plus. Riyadh actively mediates in regional conflicts, diversifies its partnerships between Western nations and the rising Asian powers like China and India, and avoids rigid one-sided alignments. As the custodian of Islam's holiest sites, Saudi Arabia wields considerable religious and cultural influence across the Muslim world, and militarily, Saudi Arabia ranks amongst the top five or perhaps the top seven of the global defense spenders. With a military budget that exceeds 60

0: to $75 billion, which makes it the biggest spend on military hardware in West Asia. Riyadh maintains approximately 400,000 active military personnel across 5 primary branches, backed by advanced imported Western military hardware. It can field almost about 800 main battle tanks, including the M1A Abrams and other mechanized infantry units. Saudi Arabia operates roughly 350 to 380 active combat and fighter aircraft within the Saudi Royal Air Force, making it one of the largest and most advanced air arms in the Middle East. This includes at least 200 F-15 Eagle and Strike Eagles and over 80 Eurofighter Typhoons. And the Royal Saudi Naval Forces operate an active fleet of anywhere from 29 to 34 naval fleets, which include at least 7 frigates, 9 corvettes, and 3 mine hunters. Turkey is another major middle power. Due to its strategic location, it dominates the vital maritime choke points, such as the Turkish Straits, sitting at the crossroads of the Black Sea, the Caucasus, the Middle East, and the Mediterranean. Interestingly, Turkey also possesses the NATO military alliance's second largest standing army, alongside a rapidly growing domestic defense industrial base, notably in unmanned aerial vehicles and drones. Western political analysts describe Turkey to be practicing swing state diplomacy, maintaining membership in Western alliances like NATO, while also simultaneously engaging Russia, Central Asia, and the Middle Eastern partners to maximize national leverage. Militarily, Turkey fields an infantry force of more than 480,000 active service personnel, while it can also call up nearly 380,000 reserve service personnel. Turkey has a defense budget of approximately $27 billion, reflecting a major ongoing investment into modernization. Turkey has a formidable inventory of nearly 2,200 to 3,000 battle tanks. It operates about 250 combat and fighter aircraft, supported by heavy investments in domestic next-generation projects such as the Khan combat aircraft and the world-renowned combat drones from firms like Baker. Turkey's navy has more than 100 operational assets, including submarines, frigates, and corvettes, projecting power across the Black Sea, the Aegean, and the Eastern Mediterranean. And finally, Turkey also possesses an estimated 322 ballistic missiles in its active military inventory, giving it the 7th largest ballistic missile arsenal in the world, according to data tracking. Finally, Pakistan is an interesting part of this tripartite alliance. Islamabad maintains one of the world's largest standing armed forces, which is estimated to have as many as 660,000 active combat service personnel, backed by hundreds of thousands of reservists, the National Guard, and the civil armed forces. Pakistan can also field about 2,500 units of main battle tanks, featuring modern additions like the Chinese origin VT-4 alongside the upgraded local variants. Islamabad can also field more than 4,600 pieces of heavy artillery and mobile range systems, including the SH-15 systems, a fleet of over 420 combat-capable aircraft, including the American F-16s, the Chinese J-10Cs, and the co-produced JF-17 Thunder missiles. Pakistan also has an extensive arsenal of surface-to-surface and air-to-air ballistic and cruise missile systems that are configured for strategic deterrence. In terms of naval power, Pakistan has 8 operational submarines with the ongoing induction of advanced Hungor-class undersea capabilities. It has a surface fleet of about 12 frigates, securing the nation's Arabian Sea coastline. And most importantly, Pakistan is a nuclear power with an estimated stockpile of 170 nuclear warheads managed via the National Strategic Plans Division Force. When NATO was formed, it had the Soviet Union as its clear adversary. But in the case of this new tripartite alliance, there is no single adversary that all 3 nations of this alliance would want to jump into in the battlefield. The Iran war has changed West Asia. It has shown the limits of American security guarantees for the Gulf nations. So the question obviously is this: can this new tripartite alliance that was born in Mecca now fill the gap? Russia's dropped more than 8,300 glide bombs over Ukraine in the month of July. That is more than any other month since the beginning of this war. This ferocious air campaign by the Russians is in response to the brutal long-range drone strikes that the Ukrainians have unleashed in the last 8 weeks. The nature of the Ukrainian attacks is to strike at the soft underbelly of Russia's economic guts. 30% of Russia's oil refining capacity has been crippled. There are parts of Russia where oil rationing has been imposed, and the strikes on Russian Wildberries warehouses is an attempt to evoke disaffection that would make this war by Vladimir Putin extremely unpopular amongst the Russian masses. Russia is reported to have dramatically increased its missile production capacity in recent months, while interceptor missile deliveries to Ukraine have fallen almost to a third of the 2025 levels. In this bruising war of attrition, talks and negotiations appear to have almost completely failed, as neither side is now making any attempt towards a negotiated settlement. Our next report tells you more.
1: The Russia-Ukraine war is now in a whole new dangerous phase. This chilling video is from Kherson. The Russian FPV drone circles over a man till it finally crashes into him and explodes. Ukraine has identified the man to be Yuri, a vegetable seller who managed to survive the drone attack with plenty of shrapnel injuries all over his body. Ukraine has accused Russia of committing a war crime by using FPV drones to stage safari attacks on civilians to intimidate and terrify them.
2: My wife started running and its drone began turning at us. The car was right there. I was trying to show it like, look, it's just vegetables, there's nothing military here. But then it started coming straight at me, so I started running, trying to show it, saying, look. My wife ran off. She was shouting, where should I run to? But where are you supposed to run? It's open step. There's nowhere to go. To a bomb shelter. Honestly, that wasn't on my mind at the time. It's terrifying, of course. Really terrifying.
1: For its part, Ukraine is targeting the Russian Wildberries warehouses with a vengeance. More than a dozen major Wildberries warehouses have been struck using long-range precision drones since the 18th of July, and the damage has been devastating. More than 25% of the Wildberries logistical hubs have been knocked out, and more than 1 million Russian marketplace sellers have been impacted, either because of their goods having been damaged in the attacks or due to supply chain bottlenecks. According to independent estimates, these losses are to the tune of 170 billion rubles, or about $2.2 billion, in a matter of a fortnight. Ukraine insists the Wildberries warehouses have become legitimate targets because of the dual nature of goods that is both civilian and military that are stored and transported in these logistical hubs. But the Wildberries co-founder, Tatiana Kim, has described these attacks to be terror attacks.
3: For nearly 2 weeks now, our company's warehouses have been under terrorist attacks. Why our warehouses specifically? Wildberries is a people's marketplace used by every resident of our country, as well as by people in other countries. So attacks on us are attacks on hundreds of millions of people across 10 countries at the same time. Tens of thousands of people from Kyrgyzstan, Belarus, Kazakhstan, Armenia, Uzbekistan, and China conduct business within our ecosystem. Entrepreneurs from these countries have also incurred losses amounting to billions.
1: Besides targeting Russian warehouses and oil refineries, Ukraine has also been turning the screws on Russian oil tankers and cargo.

0: cargo ships. This video is of the Russian cargo ship called Nadezhda that came under attack by a long-range drone at the Black Sea port of Novorossiysk. Three people reportedly sustained serious injuries, and all 22 crew members were evacuated to Russia. On the other hand, Russia has devastated Ukrainian targets with the use of its sophisticated missiles and drones. Volodymyr Zelensky has now accused Russia of using North Korean missiles to fire at targets deep inside the Ukrainian territory.
1: In the Dnipropetrovsk region, in Radushne, near Kryvyi Rih, a ballistic missile struck a house there, an ordinary house belonging to an ordinary family. The children were killed, as were their parents. My condolences to everyone who has lost loved ones today. In Radushne, the Russians used a missile from North Korea for the first time in a long time. That is what preliminary data shows. Of course, there will be further analyses and everything will be verified, but as of now, it was a North Korean ballistic missile.
0: This is what the scene looks like in Kyiv, in the capital of Ukraine. Thousands of people sleeping in underground metro stations that have been turned into makeshift bomb shelters to protect themselves from the Russian missiles. In the village of Radushne, a funeral was held for five members of a family who were killed in a missile strike. A mother, a father, and their three children. The relatives of those who got killed in the strikes were inconsolable. While the leaders push their soldiers, improve technology, and find new ways to gain the upper hand on the battlefield, it is common families such as this that grieve for their loved ones, hold funerals, and bury their dead.
2: I lost my son. This is how it happened. I got a phone call and was simply told that he was no longer with us. We still held out hope that they would find him wounded, but they had already said for certain that he was gone. It's very cruel, I'd say. I can only speak to those parents who have lost their children, their sons. I understand their pain.
0: Thirty-five people were killed in a drone strike by the Sudanese army on a traditional court session in the north of the Darfur region. Dozens more were reportedly injured in the afternoon attack. The emergency lawyers group, which monitors the violence against civilians, said that the attack targeted the Khara al-Zawiya village that is controlled by the paramilitary rapid support forces. But the Sudanese army is yet to comment on the attack. In the Sudan war, that in many ways has been overshadowed by the wars in Eastern Europe and West Asia, the suffering is silent. Many of the people caught in this vortex of violence have reported horrific massacres, rape and sexual abuse. So what is happening in this deadly civil war of Sudan? An export tells you more.
3: The attack happened in the afternoon hours on the 2nd of August. An eyewitness who was present described two drones that flew overhead before launching at least four missiles on the unsuspecting people below. Four tribal leaders and two RSF commanders were among those killed in the attack. Drone warfare has become a signature in the country's battle, with both sides carrying out long-range but precision-guided drone strikes. It is now the leading cause of death in Sudan, according to the United Nations. Accounting for almost 80% of all civilian deaths during the first 4 months of this year.
4: Since the army took control, North Kordofan state has been targeted by drones, but we see these attacks as nothing more than the death throes we've gotten used to. Whenever the Sudanese army advances and achieves a victory, the rapid support forces respond by targeting North Kordofan state.
3: A day after the attack, Sudan paramilitary leader Mohamed Hamdan Daglo, whose rapid support forces have been accused of genocide, told his fighters to consider themselves

0: themselves unleashed in their war against the army. The United Nations has for weeks warned RSF fighters could commit mass atrocities in the Kordofan region. As they sought to encircle its largest city of El Obeid ahead of an apparent large-scale assault. The locals in Sudan say they are losing their faith in the Sudanese army because it has outsourced the task of fighting to other local militias. Many fear the Sudanese army is repeating the same mistakes it made in the past. Of the dozens of armed militia in the army-controlled territory, technically under Army Chief Abdel Fattah al-Burhan, three are powerful enough to operate independently. The joint forces, a coalition of former Darfuri rebel militias, the Sudan Shield Forces, which defected from the RSF, and the Bara IBN Malek Brigade, an Iran-linked Islamist force. All have inflated their ranks since the war broke out in April 2023 and possess their own artillery, anti-aircraft missiles and kill drones. And all are allies for now. But even a small disagreement could splinter the Sudanese army.
1: Due to an attack by the Rapid Support Militia, the center was completely destroyed, resulting in damage to property, equipment, and the building as a whole, including the pharmacy, the ward, the ultrasound and ECG departments, supervisors' offices, and operating rooms.
0: The Sudanese army has for decades outsourced its wars in Sudan's far reaches to militias. In the 2000s, the then Sudanese president Omar al-Bashir had armed militias known as the Janjaweed to quell an ethnic rebellion in Darfur. More than 300,000 people were killed by fighters whom he formalized into the RSF in 2013, partly to protect his regime. But during the 2019 uprising, the RSF commander Mohammed Hamdan Daglo, whom Bashir had affectionately called by his nickname Hemeti, turned on him, helping overthrow his decades-long dictatorship and emerged as Army Chief Burhan's right-hand man. And now Abdel Fattah al-Burhan is fighting to save his staff in a country that has suffered de facto partition in the civil war.
2: Seven people have been killed and more than 30 others have been injured after a 14-year-old boy opened fire at a school near Bangkok. The 14-year-old boy had first killed two of his grandparents at home using a 9mm handgun that belonged to his grandfather and then stormed into the Depsirin school where he was a student. At least five teachers are reported to have been killed in the shootout, and later the 14-year-old boy is said to have turned the gun on himself. Thailand's Prime Minister Anuttan Charnvirakul has said that the attack was well prepared and could have been worse, as the boy still had more than 30 rounds of ammunition left with him when he shot himself. Thailand is a nation where people own guns, both licensed and unlicensed, with relative ease. Gun crime is rife, and the Thai people are demanding that the government should act immediately. Our next report tells you more.
3: At 10 o'clock in the morning, there was chaos and pandemonium at the Depsirin school on the outskirts of Bangkok. And soon it emerged that a 14-year-old armed with a handgun was on the prowl. Initially, some of the students mistook the sound of gunfire to that of firecrackers. But as the 14-year-old armed with the handgun went about shooting from one classroom after another, many of the students hid under desks to save their lives. Some students even jumped over the fence and fled from school.
4: We started hearing some noise in Building 5 and we had no idea what happened.

0: after that, at first, I thought they were sounds of firecrackers or someone banging onto something loudly, but then we started realizing they were not firecrackers, and then it started getting more frequent, like bang, bang, bang, and then it went quiet at one point, and the shooting started again. I didn't think it was the sound of a gun. After that, we went to the toilet. We thought it was over. I walked over there when a teacher shouted, "Quickly run here, he's gone to building 4. So we had to run here.
1: The shooting went on for several minutes, and by the time it ended, a total of 5 teachers had been killed, while 30 other students and staff members had sustained injuries. Thailand's Prime Minister, Anuttin Charnavirukul, who visited the school, said that he was heartbroken. Describing the shooting as premeditated, he affirmed why he wants to tighten the gun laws.
2: It is a violence, but is not caused by criminals. It is caused by an individual who had carried lots of pressure and tension. So he is not a street criminal, he's not a robbery, he's not a robber. This really has nothing to do with security measures in the school. And if you're talking about this particular case, the gun is a registered one and it is kept in the house. Some way, somehow, we don't know how this child got access to the gun, but it is not carried in public on a regular basis. He intentionally came to school today to commit this unfortunate case.
1: The attacker has not been publicly named and the police have not disclosed a motive, though the Prime Minister said the boy may have been stressed about his studies. But before the rampage at school, the 14-year-old had killed both his grandparents with a 9mm gun. A teacher at the school had said that the shooter was a good student, not aggressive and with good grades, and the education authorities have described him as an avid gamer. Thailand has strict gun laws which punish the illegal possession of arms with up to 10 years in prison. Enforcement of these laws has been an issue, though the police have made no suggestion the weapon used in this case, owned by the shooter's grandfather, was illegally obtained. The country has one of the highest rates of civilian gun ownership in Southeast Asia. It is estimated that about 40% of these guns are illegal. For now though, Thailand is still trying to come to grips with the deadly school shooting. It is plunged in grief and no clear answers yet on why this attack happened on the school and what could have been done to prevent it.
3: And with that, it's a wrap on this edition of World at War. If you want to reach out to me with any comments, feedback or suggestions, feel free to do so on the ID that you're seeing on your screens. I'm your host, Mohammed Saleh, and I'll see you again next week.

Welcome back. You're watching Beyond World is One. I'm Shivan Jonna. This is Dispatch. Let's start. Thousands of job aspirants protesting irregularities in Jharkhand recruitment examinations clash with police near the state assembly, with security personnel using water cannons, tear gas shells and lathi charges to stop them. Government is ready to discuss every issue related to the student protests. Union Minister Kiran Rijiju says that Home Minister Amit Shah is ready to discuss the issue in the Parliament. A British national is reportedly shot dead in Pakistan-occupied Jammu and Kashmir during clashes between security forces and protesters. Protesters there are demanding economic and electoral reforms in the illegally occupied region of India. Floods, landslides and accidents driven by a 9-day downpour equivalent to more than a month's worth of rain in some areas have killed at least 13 people in the northern Philippines.

The weakening typhoon Dolphin brought heavy rain and grounded hundreds of flights in eastern China, where more than 1 million people have been evacuated over the past few days.

Flights arriving at Catania Airport in eastern Sicily were suspended after volcanic ash from a fresh eruption of Mount Etna drifted into airspace around the airport.

A consortium which includes Amazon founder Jeff Bezos is reportedly closing in on a deal to buy a stake in Premier League giants Liverpool.

0: Thousands of job aspirants in Jharkhand have taken to the streets as the protest against alleged irregularities in various recruitment exams entered the 17th day. And these were the dramatic scenes on the streets of Ranchi from earlier, as protesters came out with the tricolour and placards. Thousands of protesters raised slogans as they marched towards the state assembly. And despite heavy security arrangements and police deployment, the march continued. And as the protesters moved closer to the assembly, they tried to break through the police barricades. Security forces responded by using water cannons to disperse the crowd. Escalated.
1: Yeah, 90% students peaceful.
2: 90% of the students were peaceful, but the remaining 10% were unruly. They were not listening even to their representatives and were breaking the barricades. They have now broken the fourth barricade. We tried our best to restrain the crowd, but three policemen were injured in the process. The protesters have also resorted to stone pelting.
0: Students who were protesting today were extremely frustrated with the authorities and crackdown that took place.
3: I challenge the government to send a team. I will show you how the paper leak happened. There is evidence, and it has also been reported in today's newspapers. The person responsible has even admitted that he was involved and took money for recruitment. But still, look at what is happening.
0: And amid the water cannon action, student protesters were also seen dancing. We've had these visuals playing for you now. Student leader Devendranath Mehto, who has been on an indefinite fast for the past 9 days, also joined the protest in an ambulance. Mehto was seen carrying a portrait of former Jharkhand Chief Minister Shibu Soren.
4: When government put up spiked barricading, despite not being well, I could not stop myself. Is this Pakistan, Bangladesh or China border? These are students.
0: After multiple rounds of meetings between the student delegation and the government panel, the Hemant Soren government announced several steps to address the concerns of the protesting students. The government has proposed cancelling three exams, including the 14th JPSC preliminary examination and the JPSC backlog examinations held in 2023 and 2025. Even though most of the demands of the protesters were accepted by the Soren government, the CBI investigation into the matter remains the key bone of contention. As the deadlock continues over the CBI probe, students decided to continue the planned march to the assembly as part of the protest. Meanwhile, the Jharkhand CID has arrested former JPSC chairperson in connection with alleged irregularities in recruitment exams. His arrest comes amid the JPSC-JSSC aspirants protest in Ranchi. A CID team took him from his official residence, and student groups are demanding a full independent CBI investigation into the JSSC-CGL exam and broader reforms for both JPSC and JSSC. Amid the controversy over alleged use of pellet guns during the student protests in Delhi on the 20th of July, a video of a security personnel with alleged pellet gun had gone viral ahead of the Ranchi Assembly March as well, which led to an uproar over alleged deployment of this pellet gun. When asked about the viral video, Ranchi police clarified that a paintball gun is seen in the video, which is being mistaken for a pellet gun. Police has clarified that paintball guns are in fact used during crowd management. It fires soft-colored balls used to mark and identify troublemakers.
5: We are in ground zero. 100 of students marched towards the Jharkhand Assembly this morning demanding action over alleged examination irregularities The administration had imposed restriction and put up the multiple layers of barricading around the assembly. As the protesters tried to break through the barricades and move forward, police used water cannons and tear gas to disperse the crowd. The situation turned tense amid the confrontation. The students are demanding transparency in the competitive examination. The assembly gherav has now intensified pressure on the Jharkhand government to address the student demand. The students are still determined to continue the assembly gherav protest. Along with the cameraman Rahul Dixit, I'm Kamranjan Lili from Ranchi.

It's over to Taiwan next. Taiwan is holding its largest ever military drills amid growing tensions with China. The 10-day Han Kuang War Games are reportedly testing Taiwan's ability to respond to a possible Chinese attack. Taiwan's military simulated an air assault launched by enemies on the strategically important Penghu Islands.

0: The drills are also testing Taiwan's ability to operate under wartime conditions. According to Taiwan military, the troops were trying to form a multi-layered defense against a simulated enemy attempting a rapid coastal landing. The location chosen for the drill is strategically significant. Taiwanese strategists suggest Penghu Islands as a possible first target for Beijing. Penghu is closer to the main island of Taiwan than to China, and Taiwan believes that China could try to seize this island and use it as a base to launch missile and drone attacks on Taiwan. Taiwan's military also conducted a nuclear, biological and chemical decontamination drill on Sunday in Hualien. Taiwan simulated a chemical weapons attack on armored vehicles and personnel as part of the annual Hung Quang military exercises. The drill involved the Hualien Armored Vehicle Unit of the Army's 2nd Combat Zone. Soldiers practiced rapidly moving contaminated vehicles, established a temporary decontamination station, and soldiers carried out procedures to detect toxic substances, identify contaminated areas, and remove hazardous materials.
1: I have been discharged from the military for 10 years. This is my fourth time coming back for training. The previous training sessions were relatively easy, but this time it is more precise and accurate. Previously there was more indoor training, but now we are going to conduct tactical drills outdoors.
0: And earlier, Taiwanese Navy conducted a joint anti-landing exercise in the southern port city of Kaohsiung in the naval drill. A Chinese military attempt to land at the strategic Zhuoying naval base was simulated. The Taiwanese Navy's coastal operations group deployed missile boats, attack drones and close air support units to engage simulated invading forces. Meanwhile, Air Force conducted an emergency fighter jet scramble drill at Hsinchu

0: airbase. The exercise featured ground crews rapidly loading air-to-air missiles onto Mirage 2000 fighter jets. The troops also carried out runway repair training designed to restore airbase operations after simulated attacks. Now, the drills come as China continues to claim Taiwan as its territory under the One China principle, and it has not ruled out the use of force to take control. It sees Taiwan as part of its own territory, one day to be brought back into the fold of China. China has increased military pressure on Taiwan through frequent air and naval operations around the island. And for more on this, TVB's correspondent, Dimitri Broyas, has sent us this report from Taipei.
1: Taiwan's Hanguang 42 military exercises are now in their sixth day, and this morning's focus shifted to something critical. What happens when the chain of command breaks down? At dawn, troops in Konghu fired live rounds in a simulated beach defense, N-68-3 tanks, howitzer, and mortars lighting up the coastline. But the real test isn't firepower, it's whether platoon-level commanders can act independently when communications fail. The military calls this decentralized command. Authority pushed down to the smallest units, no waiting for battalion approval.
0: India's High Commissioner to Bangladesh, Dinesh Trivedi, met Bangladeshi Prime Minister Tariq Rehman in Dhaka today. The meeting comes a day after the Indian envoy held talks with Bangladesh Foreign Minister Khalilur Rehman. The Bangladesh Foreign Minister was also present at today's meeting. Now, the Indian envoy will now travel to Delhi for consultations after this meeting. Prior to the meeting, the Indian envoy said that New Delhi respects Prime Minister Rehman. He also hailed the Bangladeshi Prime Minister as a people's person. Trivedi expressed optimism regarding the constructive dialogue between both nations. The envoy said that he is confident that a solution is bound to come when people are together. Last week, ex-Bangladeshi Prime Minister Sheikh Hasina's virtual address regarding her return to Bangladesh triggered strong objections from Dhaka. Bangladesh's foreign ministry strongly condemned the statement, saying the incident could complicate efforts to restore bilateral ties between New Delhi and Dhaka. Now, on the other hand, India's External Affairs Ministry responded by stating that they had no involvement in Hasina's media event, while adding that they do not endorse the former Prime Minister's remarks. The latest development comes after India sent an invitation to Bangladesh Prime Minister Tariq Rehman to attend the BRICS summit in September. However, Dhaka is yet to formally announce its decision regarding its participation. And there's more on this from our editor, Foreign Affairs, Siddhant Sibbal, who sent us this report from New Delhi.
2: The Indian High Commissioner to Dhaka, Dinesh Trivedi, earlier today met with the Bangladeshi Prime Minister Tariq Rehman. And the meeting comes at a time when we know that Dhaka is not very happy with the virtual press conference of the former Bangladesh Prime Minister Sheikh Hasina. In fact, on 5th of August, after that virtual press conference, Dhaka issued a strongly worded statement saying it is outraged by that development. But we know that the meeting comes even as India has extended invite to Bangladeshi Prime Minister Tariq Rehman to visit India for the BRICS summit as the chair of the BIMSTEC. Also, we know that Bangladesh has requested for more diesel supply from India. So, of course, there are engagements happening. Yes, there are thorny issues. But clearly, today's meeting will go a long way in terms of soothing out the issues and finding solutions to any problem and continue with the ongoing reset. With video journalist Gopal Sudhan Sibbal for VON in New Delhi.
0: The Union Territory of Ladakh is all set to become the first region to demonstrate how caste will be enumerated in independent India's census. The population enumeration of the second phase of the 2027 census will begin in Ladakh. 40 parameters are expected to be covered in the second phase, including an open-ended question on caste. The population enumeration will begin in the snowbound areas from

0: August 17th with house-to-house enumeration to follow. The government has also notified September 1st to 30th as the enumeration period in Ladakh and other non-synchronous snowbound areas, with a revisional round from October 1st to 5th. Self-enumeration will be available from August 17th to 31st. The exercise in Ladakh is different as it is not part of the July pre-test conducted in 16 states and union territories. Master trainers are thereby being prepared using tentative questions ahead of the final notification. Now, the census will be digital, but Ladakh will also use paper schedules, keeping in mind of security issues along the line of actual control. The open column approach also revives a major challenge seen in the 2011 socio-economic caste census, which recorded more than 46 lakh different caste names. The 2027 census will therefore be a landmark exercise testing how India can record caste at a national scale while also balancing security, digital enumeration and data accuracy.
1: The Union Territory of Ladakh is all set to become the first place in independent India's history where caste enumeration will be done as part of the Census 2027. The process online will start from August 17th. Meanwhile, the door-to-door process for the caste enumeration and census will be starting from September 1st. There'll be 40 parameters with an open-ended column for the caste enumeration. Ladakh becomes the first place where this caste enumeration will be done because with the onset of the winters, there are many places around the region which become completely inaccessible. And that's why the Government of India has decided that it'll start the process from the Ladakh region. With video journalist Feroz Idris Lone for Beyond World is One.
0: The Democratic Republic of Congo is preparing for its first national census in 42 years. The country's last census was held in 1984 when it was still known as Zaire. Since then, the DRC has faced political turmoil, armed conflict and rapid population growth. The project has received $30 million in direct funding from President Felix Tshisekedi with the money managed by UNFPA. The World Bank estimates the population at around 112 million, growing by about 3.2% each year. The exercise will begin with digital mapping, followed by household data collection, with covering more than 2.3 million square kilometers. Poor roads and insecurity could make access difficult. The government says the census will help plan public services and ensure many Congolese are officially counted and recognized by the state. With elections expected in 2028, some fear population figures could become contested. Officials say accurate data will help target resources and improve planning after four decades without a national count.
2: The DRC is getting ready for its first population census in 42 years. Teams are already mapping the country and recruiting workers. The full count is set to begin in July 2027. It is a huge job in a vast nation still facing conflict in the east. But officials say it will finally give Congo accurate numbers for better planning. From Lagos, Nigeria, Louisa Olaniyi, Beyond World is One.
0: And the tricolour fever is spreading across India as the country gears up to celebrate the 80th Independence Day with the Har Ghar Tiranga campaign. Now, as part of the campaign, India's Ministry of Culture has urged citizens to hoist the national flag at their homes and post their selfies on the website that has been created for the Har Ghar Tiranga campaign. But what makes this year's Independence Day celebrations unique is the commemoration of the country's national song, Vande Mataram. The national song is tuning itself for its 150th birthday, which will be hummed and echoed across streets, villages, towns and cities across the streets for the next couple of days. The Ministry of Culture has said that India will come together for the campaign with Tiranga Yatras, rallies, exhibitions, concerts and the mass singing of Vande Mataram. It added that the special activities will be organized under the theme Tiranga Salute to the Spirit of Vande Mataram. Important landmarks of the country

would be also adorned with decorations and lit up with the tricolor. Prime Minister Modi said that he is glad that this year's movement is dedicated towards Vande Mataram. Ahead of the 80th Independence Day celebration, rallies, yatras and other special events have been held across the country. In New Delhi, the SSB Central Brass Band mesmerized audiences in Qutub Minar with soulful patriotic melodies, while the Delhi Metro unveiled a special metro train wrapped with the tricolor as part of the campaign. Meanwhile, Union Home Minister Amit Shah flagged off the yatra in the Union Territory of Puducherry. Adding to this, Parliamentary Affairs Ministers Kiran Rijiju also participated in the campaign by taking part in a bike rally. And similar to this, a mega Tiranga rally was also held in the Pulwama region of Jammu and Kashmir as part of the campaign. Meanwhile, a cycle yatra was held in Bihar's Samastipur, while Barakpur's Fire and Emergency Services in West Bengal held a bike rally carrying the national flag. Furthermore, West Bengal Chief Minister Adhikari said that 70 lakh national flags would be distributed across the state. The initiative marks the first ever global relay of the tricolor. The initiative is set to unite Indians across the globe with a unique celebration of the tricolor. A special countdown clock is also ticking its way to the midnight of August 15th as the world eagerly awaits for India's national flag to awaken itself with life across global skies. The Independence Day celebrations will not just be confined to the country. On the stroke of midnight on 15th of August 2026, the world would awaken alongside India as the tricolor make giant strides on the path of the sun by unfurling itself across several continents and time zones as part of the special Suryapath initiative.

0: Once a year, grown men in this city put on three-piece suits, or, well, at least a blazer, in 40-degree heat, and call it a good idea. This is the distinguished gentleman's ride. It happens on the same day in over 100-odd countries. And it started, of all places, with a photograph. A bloke in Sydney saw visuals of a television character, remember Mad Men, and thought, why don't men dress like that anymore? Men don't gather like that anymore. So he put it online, a few mates, nice clothes, old motorcycles. That was 2012. Today, it is one of the largest motorcycle events on earth. And we'll get to this. It isn't really about the motorcycles at all.
1: Motorcycling is about escaping things. It's about getting out there and getting away from the realities of your life and getting some time to yourself. But this is not about escapism. It's more about, in fact, confronting the things that we don't usually talk about. Men's health and mental illness. So, well, we're taking it on the chin and riding on, but we're still talking about it. And I think that's a step in the right direction. So, there you go, folks. Gentlemen for a day, if not longer.

Welcome back and thank you for staying with us. This is We on Wilders One. We are glad you're watching. I'm Eric Njoka, our top stories. Thousands of job aspirants protesting irregularities in Jharkhand. Recruitment examinations clash with police near the state assembly, with security personnel using water cannons, tear gas shells and lathi charges to stop them.

The government is ready to discuss every issue related to the student protests. Union Minister Kiran Rijiju says that Home Minister Amit Shah is ready to discuss the issue in Parliament. At least 69 people killed by the earthquake, which caused severe material damage and left an undetermined number of people injured in cities across northwestern and central Colombia near the epicenter. President Trump announces that Iran is seeking compensation for damages incurred during the recent five-month military conflict, a demand that could complicate already tense negotiations between Washington and Tehran. Iranian Supreme Leader Mojtaba Khamenei names Revolutionary Guard General Ali Abdullahi head of the country's armed forces, while also confirming a new commander for the guards, putting his imprimatur on the country's military. Russia's northern NATO neighbors are tightening security around dams, power plants, and natural gas infrastructure in a sign of mounting concern that Moscow will stage a false flag attack on them using Ukrainian drones.

A British national is reportedly shot dead in Pakistan-occupied Kashmir during clashes between security forces and protesters. Protesters there are demanding economic and electoral reforms in the illegally occupied region of India. According to officials, floods, landslides and accidents driven by a nine-day downpour equivalent to more than a month's worth of rain in some areas has killed at least 16 people in the northern Philippines. Some 71.3% of England is in drought, the UK government says, after the nation experienced its driest July on record, with a fifth heatwave and scant rain forecast for the week ahead.

0: Amid the rise of the cockroach Janata Party, students continue to raise their voice. Close to 2 weeks now, Jharkhand has been rocked by massive protests over alleged irregularities in competitive exams. Today marked a major escalation as thousands of protesters marched towards the state assembly to surround it from all sides. Early in the day, protesters came out on the streets of Ranchi with placards and the tricolour, even as heavy security arrangements were in place. However, the situation got a little tensed when the students moved closer to the assembly as they tried to break through the police barricades. In response, the police used water cannons to disperse the crowd. However, this seemed to have little impact on the protesters, who were seen dancing after being sprayed with water. Visuals showed chaos at the spot as the police also resorted to lathi charge.
1: बैरिकेटिंग के पास छात्र जो आंदोलनरत हैं उनके ऊपर बर्बरतापूर्ण लाठीचार्ज की गई है। लाठीचार्ज का नियम क्या होता है? कमर से नीचे लाठीचार्ज की जाती है, पर यहाँ पे सर पे, हाथ पे, मुंह पे, हर जगह लाठी मारा जा रहा है। यह सरकार की नीति को समझाता है, इसकी दोहरी नीति को समझाता है।
0: This is not all. Visuals showed how the students were tear-gassed by the police. Under fire from BJP, which rules at the center, over the Jharkhand government's crackdown on protesters, Congress leader Rahul Gandhi made it clear that Congress condemns violence against students anywhere in the country.
2: Jharkhand ke chhatron ke liye mera message clear hai. We condemn any violence against peacefully protesting students. Does not matter where it is happening, we condemn it, we are against it, we do not recommend it, we do not support it. We are very clear, koi confusion nahi hamare mind mein.
0: Meanwhile, student leader Devendra Nath Mato, who was or has been on a hunger strike for 9 days now, also joined the protest in an ambulance carrying a photo of ex-Jharkhand Chief Minister Shibu Soren. He maintained that no one from the government had reached out so far.

0: But what was the trigger for these protests? It all started with a combined civil services exam conducted by the Jharkhand Public Service Commission, or the JPSC, which was held on April 19th under this year. While the JPSC advertised 103 vacancies for this exam, 2,204 candidates were shortlisted for the main exams. Subsequently, candidates raised questions about transparency of the results, including absence of category-wise cut-off marks and concerns about merit list. After holding multiple rounds of talks with protesters, the Jharkhand government agreed to cancel the results of the above-mentioned exam, as well as two backlog exams. However, it refused to cancel the result of the combined graduate-level exam conducted in 2024 by the Jharkhand Staff Selection Commission, or the JSSC. However, the students went ahead with a march to the assembly as they continued to demand a CBI probe into the alleged irregularities regarding these exams. On its part, though, the Jharkhand government claimed to have accepted 98% of protesters' demands. While three members of JPSC have already resigned, the Jharkhand CID arrested former JPSC chairperson El Kyangte from his residence in connection with alleged exam-related irregularities. Additionally, India's premier federal agency enforcement directorate will probe the money laundering angle. There's a larger context to this. Public recruitment in Jharkhand has been plagued by delays and allegations of irregularities for years. As students spend years preparing for government exams, it has a huge impact on their employment prospects, with students showing no signs of relenting as they seek broader reforms in Jharkhand's recruitment bodies. Pressure is also mounting on the Hemant Soren-led government to engage the students and find a meaningful solution. The South American nation of Colombia was rocked by a powerful 7.4 magnitude earthquake, killing at least 69 people and causing widespread damages across several cities. The visuals show the power of the earthquake. Debris was seen falling from an emergency services building during an earthquake in the Colombian city of Cali.
1: Son las 7:36 de la mañana del 2026, acá en Cali.
0: At least 20 structures have collapsed in Cali, leading to emergency teams assessing the extent of the damage. Cali Mayor Alejandro Edar has requested rescue teams from Bogota and Medellin to support emergency operations.
2: At the moment, we have at least 20 collapsed structures in Cali with people trapped. I have requested support from the mayor of Bogota and the mayor of Medellin with rescue workers. Additionally, we are at the forefront of this emergency with all of Cali's relief agencies. I ask citizens to remain calm. Also check if your buildings have apparent structural damage. If you don't feel safe, if you see very large cracks, please exit the building.
3: Por favor, se hacen afuera de la edificación.
0: Somewhat similar horrific visuals were captured in Manizales, which showed a side tower of the city's iconic cathedral collapsing, debris falling onto nearby streets. The earthquake has prompted evacuations in several cities, as authorities urge residents to stay away from buildings showing structural damage. The 7.4 magnitude quake struck at around 7:34 a.m. local time, with the epicenter near San Jose del Palma in Chocó province. The Colombian Geological Service put the depth at around 96 kilometers, while other authorities reported a depth of 79 kilometers or more. The earthquake was strongly felt in Colombia's major cities, including Cali, Pereira, Manizales, and Quibo. Also was felt across the border in Ecuador, and Venezuela. A four-story building crumpled to the ground in the western Colombian city of Pereira. Several people were killed, and the death toll continues to rise as many remain trapped underneath the rubble of collapsed buildings. Authorities also reported injuries and structural damage across the affected region. Six airports were damaged in the earthquake. Colombian Civil Aviation Authority reported that all flights at these six airports have been suspended due to the damages. The quake is reportedly the strongest to hit Colombia in the last decade, triggering a large-scale emergency response. Authorities are also warning people to remain alert for possible aftershocks. Colombian Interior Minister Rodrigo Lara said that the national government was coordinating emergency response efforts following the earthquake. Speaking from the headquarters of the National Unit for Disaster Risk Management in Bogota, Lara said authorities were in contact with governors and mayors in the hardest hit areas.
2: The national government, led by the ministers of Housing and Interior and the acting director of the National Unit for Disaster Risk Management, is directly overseeing the situation caused by the earthquake that occurred in San Jose del Palmar from the agency's headquarters. We have been in contact with governors and mayors from the capitals of the most affected departments.
0: The quake comes weeks after two powerful earthquakes of 7.2 and 7.5 magnitude hit Venezuela in June, killing more than 5,000 people and destroying hundreds of buildings. Tensions are rising across West Asia, especially across the Red Sea, where Iran-backed Houthi rebels carried out a deadly series of attacks in Yemen while also targeting Saudi Arabia. In the government-held port city of Mocha in Yemen, at least 11 people lost their lives due to Houthi strikes. According to reports, three civilians and eight military personnel were killed, while more than 40 were injured. The attacks targeted government forces and military equipment in Mocha, one of the main ports controlled by Yemen's internationally recognized government. The port has been developed to handle shipping that avoids Houthi-controlled Hodeidah. The escalation came after a Saudi oil refinery on the Red Sea coast was targeted by a Houthi drone salvo. The Houthis have also declared a naval blockade of Saudi Arabia in the Red Sea, adding pressure on the kingdom at a time when the Strait of Hormuz remains closed because of the Iranian war. Intelligence assessments are also warning that the Houthis and Iranian-backed Iraqi militias could coordinate attacks against Saudi civilian and energy infrastructure. The Houthis have built a large and diverse arsenal, publicly revealing around 116 distinct named systems. The arsenal includes surface-to-surface and anti-ship missiles, surface-to-air systems, drones, naval weapons, small arms, mortars, and land systems. Meanwhile, a major reshuffle happened in Iran's military leadership. Major General Ali Abdullahi has been appointed Chief of Staff of the Iranian Armed Forces, while Major General Ahmad Vahidi has been named IRGC Chief Commander. Admiral Ali Osmei has been appointed Commander of the Revolutionary Guard Navy. Amid the escalation and the rejig, Iranian President Masoud Pezeshkian has defended Tehran's diplomatic approach. He says Iran has secured significant outcomes from its understanding with the United States and has not made acceptable or unacceptable concessions. Pezeshkian says Iran will honor its commitments as long as Washington fulfills theirs. On Iran's relations with its neighbors, the president said many long-standing problems had been resolved and relations had improved considerably. He also stressed that Iran regarded Muslim countries as both brothers and questioned why Muslim states should become involved in conflict with another one. But the developments on the ground show a sharply different picture, with Houthi attacks, pressure on Saudi energy assets, and growing concerns of a wider regional escalation. Yet another day was wasted today due to parliament logjam between the government and opposition as ruckus continued. The opposition parties chanted slogans demanding Union Home Minister Amit Shah's reply on the 20th July police action against student protesters. In an article written by Rahul

0: Gandhi in an Indian daily, the leader of opposition hit out at the Home Minister, the article titled, "Either Culpable or Incompetent," states, and I quote, "The Home Minister's silence is not an oversight, it is approval of the violence." Gandhi also demanded a Supreme Court monitored inquiry.
1: दो ऑप्शन हो सकते हैं. एक ऑप्शन की होम मिनिस्टर ने ऑर्डर दिया, दूसरा ऑप्शन की होम मिनिस्टर को मालूम नहीं था कि फायरिंग होगी. इन फर्स्ट केस ही इज कल्पेबल, इन सेकंड केस ही इज इनकॉम्पिटेंट. इट कैन ओनली बी वन ऑफ टू, दूसरा तो हो ही नहीं सकता.
0: 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Parliamentary Affairs Minister Kiran Rijiju said that the Home Minister is ready to reply to the opposition's questions. It is important to note that Home Minister Amit Shah has not attended a single day of the ongoing monsoon session in Parliament.
2: Sarkar pura chhatra ka mamle ko lekar ke charcha ke liye tayar hai. 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
0: However, the opposition did not budge and stressed that disruptions will continue until the Home Minister responds.
3: ये मंत्री जी पार्लियामेंट में स्टेटमेंट नहीं देंगे तब तक डेडलॉक कंटिन्यू ही रहेगा मेरे ख्याल से.
0: Meanwhile, the logjam over the delimitation and women's quota bills continues. Last week, a war of words had broken out between the Congress and the BJP after Rahul Gandhi say that no country can be successful if its women do not express themselves. Parliamentary Affairs Minister Rijiju retorted that this is a visible change of heart and expressed hope that the opposition will support the proposed legislation. Hitting back, Gandhi questioned the government over what he called blocking the implementation of the Women's Reservation Bill. He then called for the implementation of the 2023 law without conditions. Rijiju then said that the Congress leader knows very well that the reservation of seats for women in Lok Sabha and Legislative Assembly of the state is provided in the Constitution, 106th Amendment Act 2023. Meanwhile, as far as business is concerned, two bills were passed today. The Tribunals Reforms Bill 2026 was passed by the Lok Sabha amid sloganeering by opposition members of parliament. The Rajya Sabha passed the Bankers Books Evidence Bill 2026 through a voice vote. Political war has also erupted in the southern state of Kerala, where right-wing political commentator T.G. Mohandas has been taken into police custody. Mohandas has been arrested over his problematic remarks on student protesters who took part in cockroach movements protests in New Delhi. Mohandas was detained from his home in Kerala, commenting on protests against irregularities in India's medical entrance exams. Mohandas had said that demonstrations could lead to incidents of gang rape. Then he went on to make derogatory remarks about female protesters. He reportedly said, and I quote, "Some women like and enjoy being gang raped." The right-wing activist also spoke about how he would have dealt with the protesters. He allegedly said he would impose a curfew and then order police to open fire if they refused to disperse. Mohandas added, and I quote again, that some people may have died, but the situation will be under control in a few hours. The remarks triggered political backlash in Kerala. The Rashtriya Swayam Sevak Sangh has distanced itself from Mohandas and clarified that he is not an RSS factionary. State BJP President Ajiv Chandra Shekhar questioned his arrest. However, he said if the statements attributed to him are true, the BJP completely disagrees with him. Meanwhile, the Communist Party of India has taken a strong stance. The party's Kerala Secretary M.V. Govindan condemned Mohandas's comments. They say it calls for violence of no place in a democratic society. The case against Mohandas was registered on July 29th and it is being investigated by Kerala's cyber police. The police team has collected information about his YouTube account and seized digital equipment allegedly used to create and upload the video. It is the digital age. Everything is analyzed by numbers, patterns, and more. But what if we tell you that people are now even tracking their love lives on spreadsheets? Well, a new social media trend called the dating rapt has gained momentum online. People looking for love are now recording them everything on spreadsheets. From encounters to kisses to deal breakers, it's a wrap of every aspect of one's dating life. And it's largely an attempt to find the most compatible partner. The spreadsheets are also serving a larger purpose. It helps one identify toxic habits, incompatibilities, and red flags. Just like a Spotify wrap, it's a list of everything that goes on in one's dating life. By relying more on charts, metrics, and numerical data, people are decoding the smallest things and may turn into issues later. There's a checklist and it looks different for everyone. Some have also gone as far as listing columns based on must-haves and nice-to-haves and preferences. Notably, there are now apps being designed to simplify the process for spreadsheet-loving daters. With this, people turn their romantic outings into measurable data and their opinions are mixed. While some find personal metrics empowering for productivity and self-reflection, others feel turning romance into spreadsheets drains the spontaneity out of dating.

Amazon founder Jeff Bezos is closing in on a deal to buy a stake in Premier League giants Liverpool Football Club. The world's third richest man is part of a consortium set to acquire roughly one-third of the club. According to Sky News, an announcement could come as early as this week. Current Liverpool owners Fenway Sports Group is preparing to announce the deal with the consortium led by Indian origin businessman Amit Bhatia, who is son-in-law of steel magnate Lakshmi Mittal. The group also includes Facebook co-founder Eduardo Saverin. The investment would reportedly value the club at approximately £4.4 billion, which is around $6 billion. It would be one of the biggest deals in football history. According to reports in the UK, the stake could end up larger than initially reported, potentially around 30%. The Boston-based Fenway Sports Group has owned Liverpool since 2010, having bought the club for just $450 million. This will be Bezos' first major move into sports ownership, having previously explored bids for NFL franchises but never followed through. Bezos has an estimated net worth of $280 billion and will definitely increase the financial might of Liverpool, who are already one of the biggest clubs in the world. The consortium could even eye an increase in their stake in the near future. The move comes as Liverpool navigates a transition period following the departures of manager Arne Slot and star forward Mohamed Salah. And that's the latest at this hour. Thank you for watching. This is We on World is One. I'm Eric Njoka. Bye-bye.

French football turns the

page. Zinedine Zidane is the new head coach of Le Bleu. The French Football Federation has officially named Zidane as successor to Didier Deschamps, who steps down after 14 years in charge. For France, this is more than an appointment. It's the return of a national icon. Zidane was the heartbeat of France's 1998 World Cup triumph, scoring twice in the final against Brazil. He went on to win the Ballon d'Or the same year and led Les Bleus to Euro glory in 2000. As a manager, Zidane delivered an unprecedented three straight Champions League titles with Real Madrid. Now, the man who gave France its greatest footballing memory takes charge of its future. A national hero is back home, this time in the dugout.

This is WEON. World is one. This is your prime time. And you are watching Gravitas.

On Gravitas tonight, we start off by telling you all about how the cracks seem to already be showing in that major agreement signed between Pakistan, Saudi Arabia and Turkey. Massive developments have unfolded. We get to you the complete lowdown and report where things stand. Also on the show for you tonight, in India, the Jharkhand student protests, the anger boiling over on the ground. Meanwhile, police resorted to lathi charge as the protesters marched to the assembly. We explain what's happening. We also get you a Gravitas special report. Taiwan military drills. In fact, they are preparing a drone nightmare, it seems, for a potential Chinese invasion. Israel's new submarine could give it a hidden strike option. We tell you how. And a special focus from South India. We tell you all about the battle that's only escalating down there over the delimitation bill. Also, a special report coming up on how Typhoon Dolphin is also impacting India's monsoon rainfall. All this and a lot more coming up.

Remember 3 days ago, Pakistan, Saudi Arabia, and Turkey signed a trilateral defense pact with a lot of fanfare? However, cracks within that crucial alliance have surfaced just within about 24 hours. Even as the Iran-backed Houthis launched that attack on Saudi Arabia, Pakistan stayed away from the battlefield. In fact, Pakistan Army Chief Asim Munir's choice is quite clear. It's also glaring at this point, considering the most important aspect of this deal. According to the agreement, any armed attack against any one of these three countries will be regarded as an attack against them all. Now, it's worth noting that despite that similar clause being present in the Pakistan-Saudi Defense Pact signed in September last year, Munir's forces did not join hostilities against Iran. And this says a lot. Remember, the Houthis, which declared a maritime blockade of Saudi Arabia, did not hold back. Over the weekend itself, the group struck a facility operated by Saudi Arabia's state-owned oil firm in retaliation for the alleged incursions by drones into northwest Yemen. And this facility reportedly processes 400,000 barrels of crude oil per day. 400,000 barrels. On its part, Riyadh clarified that a fire which broke out at this facility was extinguished and no injuries were reported. That's not all. Houthis also attacked Yemen's port city of Mocha.

0: Now take a look at these visuals. The Houthis claim to have launched a barrage of ballistic missiles and drones towards alleged Saudi troops and weapon depots in Mocha as part of that large-scale operation. Thick plumes of black smoke billowed. Loud explosions rang out as the Houthis launched the attack. According to Yemen's military, at least 11 people, including 8 military personnel and 3 civilians, were killed in the first wave of attacks, whereas 32 others were injured. As per the military, its air defenses intercepted and shot down 11 Houthi drones. Turkey, in fact, has remained silent. While the Turkish foreign minister affirmed that the Mecca Pact has a NATO-like Article 5, similar to the NATO Article 5 collective defense clause, he told the media as well that the agreement does not target any country, amid speculation of whether it will rush to Saudi Arabia's aid in the conflict. Pakistan also issued a clarification. Its deputy PM and foreign minister said, I'm quoting, I wish to reiterate that the Mecca Accord is defensive in nature. It's not directed against any country. He also added that its purpose is to strengthen collective deterrence against external aggression. Interestingly, Iran also made it clear it's not worried by the Mecca Pact, taking a dig at the US, it seemed. It reasoned that this agreement showed that countries are relying more on their own capabilities rather than those of outside powers. Listen to this.
1: Since we have deep religious, historical, and civilizational ties with the two neighboring countries of Turkey and Pakistan, as well as Saudi Arabia, there is no reason to worry that this treaty will be against Iran.
0: Let's also decode for you why Pakistan is running away from joining forces with Saudi Arabia, it seems. Even after the intense strikes by the US and Israel, Iran maintains a strong military and arsenal of weapons that can cause significant damage to Pakistan. The answer also is in Balochistan's strategic location. It shares a 900-kilometer-long border with Iran, remember, which is not easy to manage at all, considering that Balochistan has been on the boil. And even as Pakistan continues to jail human rights activists like Mehrang Baloch, the unrest on the ground cannot be understated. In the month of July itself, the Pakistani military revealed at least 42 people, most of whom were security personnel, were killed in 3 attacks by the Baloch insurgents. In subsequent operations, Pakistani forces claimed to have killed at least 129 militants. The Baloch Liberation Army has also intensified its operations, by the way. In July, gunmen killed 9 police officers in an attack on a check post. This was at the dam project in Balochistan. And that's not all. In May, over 30 people were killed after a suicide bomber rammed an explosive-laden car into a train in Quetta, which was carrying Pakistani security personnel and their families. Let's also talk about the situation in Pakistan-occupied Kashmir. It remains volatile, to say the least. Amid Asim Muni's brutal crackdown on civilians and supporters of the Joint Awami Action Committee, third round of the so-called assembly elections in POK were held only in 4 constituencies, whereas polling was indefinitely postponed in 7 other seats. And as Pakistan's turmoil intensifies and the crises continue, a key question is there. Is it even in a viable position to fulfill the commitments of the Mecca Pact, given what's happening? And if that is the case, it's clear that the agreement was more of symbolism than actual substance.
2: We're doing very well. I just, you know,

0: Meanwhile, you can call it the Iran war, the West Asia crisis, the Hormuz turmoil, so on and so forth. For Donald Trump, it is, in his own words, a game of chess. At least that was what he is calling it right now. But it's a game with the global economy held hostage. He stands checkmated, it seems. He is in a trap of his own making, and he will not admit it. We just told you what's happened on the ground. The Houthi rebels released footage set to show missiles and drones being launched towards Saudi Arabia in the port city of Mocha in western Yemen. These were Saudi targets. In fact, the Houthis warned Saudi Arabia. It was a strong message. Earlier, the National Resistance Forces, a Yemeni government allied force, said at least 7 were killed, 15 others injured in the attack. Mocha, remember, is one of the main ports under the Yemeni government and has been renovated to handle shipping that avoids the Houthi-led port of Hodeidah. The attack, according to the Yemeni Information Ministry, severely damaged port buildings and piers, as well as commercial goods and food supplies. In fact, the Iran-backed group struck a government-held port on Saudi Arabia's Red Sea coast, killing several people, deepening fears over threats to strategic West Asia shipping routes and also a potential return to the war. Earlier, the group spokesperson also said the Houthis had struck the oil facility on Saudi Arabia's Red Sea coast after the kingdom's energy ministry said it had extinguished that fire at the Jazan site. He added that the attack had been launched in response to Saudi incursions into territory in northwestern Yemen, allegedly. But let's just talk about what's been happening behind the scenes. What is the strategy at this point and what is Trump considering? He has told Axios, we are low-keying it with Iran, quote unquote. Let's just for now break down what he has said. According to him, we are low-keying it, Trump said during that phone call. We are only semi-negotiating with them. We are just watching Iran with its huge inflation and the fact that they have no money, quote unquote. That's what he told Axios reportedly. He also claimed that Iran is in very bad shape economically. Not just that, Trump said, quoting, it will work out, it always works out, it's like a chess game. That's what he told Axios. And according to that report, President Trump has signaled that he is prepared to allow economic pressure on Iran to mount as opposed to ordering a new military offensive. That's a clear shift. And the timing here is also very interesting. Remember, only about a week ago, Trump was reportedly on the verge of ordering a return to major combat operations. In an interview with Axios, he reportedly did not make any new military threats. It seems to be a shift in approach from exerting military pressure to actually putting economic pressure. But the question also is, will this shift in strategy work out, given all that lies at stake? Trump would certainly hope that it does. At the same time, Trump said that with oil down to slightly over $75 a barrel, U.S. consumers are feeling less pain from the war. Like he said, it always works out, but will it really? He said the pain is hardly there, but that is not the case. He also argues Iran's economy is buckling, pointing to the toll of the U.S. naval blockade. That's what he tries to say, but here's a bit of a reality check for Trump. Here's what's happening in reality and behind the scenes. This comes as Iran is absolutely not kneeling. In fact, it continues to defy the United States. Also, the pressure on American soil is only mounting for Donald Trump. Does he have enough time to play this waiting game, especially when the other side is not exactly signaling willingness to fold? Trump himself is facing a deadline. The midterms are approaching. Gas prices remain high. The war is getting more and more unpopular as far as the sentiment is concerned. According to the Wall Street Journal, Trump indicated he could be willing to end the war without a formal nuclear deal. So what has he achieved then? And if Iran agrees to reopen the Strait of Hormuz is the condition, that would allow Trump to declare an end to the conflict and claim victory without securing a comprehensive nuclear accord with Tehran. But then will that happen? Remember, Tehran has set a high price for reopening that crucial waterway. Here's what else has happened in Iran that carries a lot of significance. The man who once wanted to save Iran's economy by taking Americans hostage has now been put in charge of Iran's security. Let's tell you more about who he is. Iran appointed him as the secretary of its Supreme National Security Council, basically promoting a prominent hardliner and close ally of Ayatollah Mojtaba Khamenei to the role more than 5 months into that conflict with America. And he replaces Mohammad Zolgadar as second in command of the body that basically coordinates Iran's security and foreign policy. This is like a game of chess for Trump, but at this point, all eyes are on his next move. Every move matters. One miscalculation at this point, one wrong move can be disastrous, not just for him, but beyond. And Trump cannot afford to make any wrong move at this point. Perhaps that's why for now he's not making any big move. One thing is for sure, as of now, for Trump, there is no light at the end of this tunnel. Shifting focus, Ukraine has just struck deep inside Russia with one of its deadliest drone attacks of the war. The target was more than 1,000 kilometers from the Ukrainian border. Russian officials say 13, including a child, was killed in the Ukrainian drone attack. Now, Kiev is bracing for the response, with Russia still expanding its missile campaign and Ukraine running dangerously short of the interceptors needed to stop it.
1: The blast was far from the battlefield. The target was deep inside Russia. Russia has been jolted by a massive, deadly drone attack on Nishikamsk in Tatarstan region. Ukraine says it targeted the Taneko oil refinery, where fires are seen. Nishikamsk is a major industrial hub, and the refinery is more than 1,000 kilometers from Ukraine's border. That distance matters, as it shows how Russia is failing to stop an incoming missile or drone which is striking so deep inside its territory. Ukraine has been increasingly taking the war deep inside Russia, using long-range drones to hit oil refineries, fuel infrastructure and other strategic targets. But every deep strike carries a massive risk: retaliation. Russia has repeatedly responded to major Ukrainian attacks with intense missile and drone assaults. And Ukraine is now preparing for another possible escalation. The danger is particularly serious because Ukraine's air defense stocks are under pressure. Kyiv has warned of an acute shortage of interceptor missiles, including those needed for advanced systems.

0: such as Patriot. Ukrainian officials say deliveries on air defense missiles this year have fallen sharply, while Russia continues to launch large ballistic missile attacks. The vulnerability has already been exposed. During a major Russian bombardment in July, Ukraine admitted that it failed to intercept any of the 23 ballistic missiles launched in one attack. Russia is now showing no sign of slowing down. Moscow continues to expand missile production and maintain a heavy strike campaign against Ukrainian cities and infrastructure. Recent Russian attacks damaged Ukraine's Odessa port, adding another layer to the escalating battle over Ukraine's critical infrastructure. So the battlefield is widening again. Ukraine is sending drones deeper into Russia. Russia is responding with missiles and drones across Ukraine, and Kyiv knows the next Russian strike could come with little warning. The question now is not whether Moscow will respond, it is how hard. Bureau report, we on World is One.
1: Colombia was rocked by a powerful 7.4 magnitude earthquake, killing at least 20 people, causing widespread damages across several parts. In fact, the visuals showing the power of the earthquake, debris seen falling from an emergency services building during that earthquake. At least 20 structures have collapsed in that one part, leading to emergency teams assessing the extent of the damage. In fact, the mayor there has requested the rescue teams to support emergency operations, basically the teams from other parts. Somewhat similar horrific images were captured in another part, which showed a side tower of the iconic cathedral there collapsing with debris falling on the nearby streets. The earthquake has prompted evacuations in several parts as authorities urge the residents to stay away from buildings showing structural damage. The 7.4 magnitude earthquake struck at around 7:34 a.m. local time. With the epicenter, this was near an area in Choco province. The Colombian Geological Service also put the depth at around 96 kilometers, while other authorities reported a depth of 79 kilometers or more. The earthquake was strongly felt in Colombia's major cities. It was also felt across the border, in fact, in Ecuador and Venezuela. In one part, 18 people were reportedly killed, while others were trapped after buildings collapsed there. Authorities also reported injuries and structural damage across the affected area. The earthquake is reportedly the strongest to hit Colombia in the last decade, triggering a large-scale emergency response. Authorities are also warning people to remain alert for possible aftershocks. The earthquake coming weeks after two powerful earthquakes, remember, of 7.2 and 7.5 magnitude hit Venezuela in June, killing more than 5,000 people, destroying hundreds of buildings.

French football turns the page. Zinedine Zidane is the new head coach of Les Bleus. The French Football Federation has officially named Zidane as successor to Didier Deschamps, who steps down after 14 years in charge. For France, this is more than an appointment. It's the return of a national icon. Zidane was the heartbeat of France's 1998 World Cup triumph, scoring twice in the

final against Brazil. He went on to win the Ballon d'Or the same year and led Leibler to Euro glory in 2000. As a manager, Zidane delivered an unprecedented 3 straight Champions League titles with Real Madrid. Now, the man who gave France its greatest footballing memory takes charge of its future. A national hero is back home, this time in the double.

On to India now. Jharkhand has been rocked by massive protests over alleged irregularities in competitive examinations. Today marked a major escalation as thousands of protesters marched towards the state assembly to surround it from all sides. Earlier in the day, protesters came out on the streets of Ranchi with placards holding the tricolour, even as heavy security arrangements were put in place.

0: also joined the protest in an ambulance, carrying a photo of ex-Jharkhand CM Shibu Sorin. He maintained that no one from the government had reached out so far. Let's just take a step back here and tell you what exactly these protests are all about. What was the trigger? It all started with the combined civil services exam conducted by the Jharkhand Public Service Commission, JPSC, which was held on April 19, early this year. While the JPSC advertised 103 vacancies for this exam, 2,204 candidates were shortlisted for the mains. Subsequently, candidates raised questions about transparency of the results, including absence of category-wise cutoff marks and concerns about the merit list. And after holding multiple rounds of talks with the protesters, the Jharkhand government agreed to cancel the results of the above-mentioned exam as well as two backlog exams. But it refused to cancel the result of the combined graduate level exam conducted in 2024 by the Jharkhand Staff Selection Commission. The Jharkhand Staff Selection Commission, that's JSSC. But the students went ahead with the march to the assembly as they continue to demand a CBI investigation into the alleged irregularities regarding these exams. There is mounting concern. On its part, the Jharkhand government claimed to have accepted 98% of the protesters' demands, while three members of the JPSC have already resigned. Also, the Jharkhand CID arrested former JPSC chairperson from his residence in connection with the alleged exam-related irregularities. That's not all. India's premier federal agency, Enforcement Directorate, will be probing the money laundering angle as well in this matter. But look at the bigger picture here. Public recruitment in Jharkhand has been plagued by delays, also allegations of irregularities for years now. And as the students spend years preparing for the government exams, it has a huge impact, of course, on their employment prospects as well, with the students showing no signs of relenting as they seek broader reforms in Jharkhand's recruitment bodies. Pressure is rising on the state government to engage with the students, find a meaningful solution, at least. Time now to take a quick look at the global headlines at this hour, taking you around the world in 120 seconds.
1: Russia's northern NATO neighbors are tightening security around dams, power plants and natural gas infrastructure in a sign of mounting concern that Moscow will stage a false flag attack on them using Ukrainian drones. The Swedish Security Service says it thwarted a Russian intelligence operation aimed at discrediting Sweden and which involved an agent working in a foreign diplomatic mission in Sweden. Bangladesh's PM Tariq Rehman has restated his government's request for India to extradite former leader Sheikh Hasina during a courtesy meeting with the Indian High Commissioner Dinesh Trivedi in Dhaka. Leader of the opposition in the Lok Sabha, Rahul Gandhi, rejects the government's offer of a discussion on student issues, demanding that Union Home Minister Amit Shah first answer who authorized the alleged firing on protesting students in Delhi. Indonesia deploys 43 helicopters and hundreds of personnel as wildfires rage across East Java and Sumatra, burning over 107,000 hectares of land. A former gang leader goes on trial in Las Vegas over the decades-old murder of rapper Tupac Shakur, one of America's most high-profile unresolved murders.

launches an invasion of Taiwan and finds the island has turned the battlefield into a swarm. Taiwan is rehearsing a new kind of warfare, it seems, using drones, unmanned boats and missiles to hunt a possible invading force from the sea to the shore. But then can Taiwan's Ukraine-inspired strategy really turn and stop a massive Chinese assault is the question. Our next story, decoding the tactics and the preparations in Taiwan during the ongoing military drills.

0: The invasion fleet is coming. The beaches are under attack. And suddenly the sky starts filling with drones. Along with that is intense artillery fire from ground-based forces. That is the battlefield Taiwan is preparing for during its massive 10-day Han Kuang military exercises. Taiwan is putting a new combat concept through its bases. The goal is simple. If Chinese forces cross the Taiwan Strait, make every kilometer of their advance dangerous. Taiwan is looking closely at Ukraine. Ukraine has turned cheap drones into some of the most important weapons of its war against Russia. Small unmanned aircraft can find troops, track armor, identify artillery, and attack targets far behind the front line. Taiwan wants to bring the tactic to an invasion across the Taiwan Strait. If that fails, then Taiwanese troops plan to use concrete barriers, barbed wire and HESCO walls to block a key bridge near Taipei in a drill to stop invading Chinese forces attempting to advance on the capital.
1: The enemy is landing via the Lanyang River, aiming primarily to seize Suao Port to either force an administrative disembarkation or disrupt our strategic resupply operations. Therefore, our mission is to destroy the enemy in the designated engagement area outside the port before they can reach it.
0: Taiwanese troops also simulated a nuclear, biological and chemical attack. Soldiers, tanks and armored vehicles were then decontaminated in an exercise designed to test the military's ability to respond swiftly to such attacks and return personnel and equipment to combat operations as quickly as possible.
2: What you see now is our decontamination station. Its main purpose is to assist in the removal of NBC contamination from our important combat equipment, such as armored vehicles and tanks, allowing our vehicles to recover quickly and ensuring the safety of our personnel.
0: China claims Taiwan is part of its territory and has threatened to use force to seize the island of 23 million people. To counter the mighty Chinese military, Taiwan has set an ambitious target of producing up to 100,000 drones every month by 2030. Why? Because Taiwan knows it cannot simply match China weapon for weapon. China has a vastly larger military and industrial base. So Taiwan is looking for another advantage: volume. Cheap drones can be produced faster than sophisticated missiles. They can be dispersed, they can be replaced, and they can force an attacker to spend expensive weapons defending against relatively inexpensive threats. But there is a major question. Will it work against China? Well, Ukraine's battlefield experience offers valuable lessons. But Taiwan faces a completely different problem. Ukraine has fought primarily across land. Taiwan must stop an amphibious assault. China would have to move troops, armor, fuel and supplies across the Taiwan Strait and keep them moving under fire. That creates a massive vulnerability, but it also creates an enormous challenge for Taiwan. Chinese forces could attack drone production facilities, jam communications, destroy launch sites, use electronic warfare and overwhelm defenses with missiles, aircraft and naval power. So Taiwan is not betting everything on drones. It is combining them with missiles, attack boats, mines, artillery, and conventional forces. The message from the drills is clear. Taiwan does not expect to stop an invasion with one weapon. It wants to turn the entire battlefield against the invader. Bureau Report, VON, World is One.
3: Let's now take you to South India. The political row there in Tamil Nadu is refusing to die down. In fact, the chief minister has come under heavy criticism for calling an all-party meeting on delimitation, with the opposition DMK and the AIADMK accusing Vijay of using the issue to divert attention from the ongoing Kaveri dispute. Vijay's government is also slated to pass a resolution in the assembly formally registering its objection to delimitation. The move coming just days after Tamil Nadu Chief Minister, remember, convened that all-party meeting on the issue. But on Saturday itself, only 37 out of the 57 MPs from the state attended the meeting. All 30 MPs of the DMK skipped the meeting. Other opposition parties, including the AIADMK, PMK, MNM, DMDK, also skipped the meeting. The meeting came amid reports that the union government may reintroduce the contentious delimitation bill this month itself. In fact, the Supreme Court also agreed to hear a petition filed by Vijay's government seeking directions to Karnataka to comply with the Kaveri Water Management Authority's decision to release water to Tamil Nadu. The development coming amid growing confrontation between the TVK and the DMK over the Kaveri dispute issue. The DMK has been critical of TVK's approach towards the matter, accusing Vijay's government of not putting the state's arguments forcefully enough.

Before we go on any further, a quick look at what else is lined up for you on the show tonight. We are decoding for you and telling you all about the immigration of doctors, engineers, other highly educated Israelis, which has now hit a record high. What is this exodus all about?

Why are astronomers, astrologers excited about the total solar eclipse slated for the 12th of August? Have you ever tracked your dating life using a spreadsheet? We tell you all about this new trend in the dating world. All this and a lot more coming up.

Let's now shift our focus to Israel. It's losing some of the people it can perhaps least afford to lose right now. A new Israeli tax authority study showing a sharp surge in emigration among the country's highest paid professionals, including technology workers, doctors, engineers, raising fears in Israel of a deepening brain drain and billions of dollars in lost tax revenue. The exodus of affluent Israelis nearly doubled in 2023 and 2024 compared with the years before 2020, reaching record levels. This matters because Israel is a country with few natural resources and depends heavily on human capital for both economic growth as well as national security. The top 20% of the earners contribute 92% of the country's income tax revenue. 92% of the income tax revenue. Technology, in fact, is at the heart of that system. The sector generates about 1/5 of Israel's gross domestic product, more than half of its exports, and roughly 1/3 of the total income tax revenue through salaried workers. The tax authority's planning and economics division examined income and tax data for working Israelis who emigrated between 2015 and 2024. It found that immigrants now earn about 50% more than the average Israeli before leaving the country. Very interesting. The study says the outflow increasingly involves highly educated professionals in the prime of their careers. Researchers say the data cannot establish one cause. They point to post-COVID-19 pandemic labor market changes, also political upheaval over the judicial overhaul, and the security crisis that followed the October 7 attacks and the war in Gaza. Let's just get you some historical context here. Historically, Israelis often emigrated in search of better economic opportunities abroad. But the latest research suggesting prolonged conflict and political tensions are now contributing to elevated departures. According to a Tel Aviv University report, nearly 50,000 Israelis left the country in 2025, the third consecutive year at that level. A trend it says could also threaten Israel's long-term strategic interests. The financial impact is quite significant as well. Annual income taxes paid by Israelis in the year before they left averaged about $166 million through 2019. And that jumped to roughly $400 million annually in 2023 and 2024. The study estimating the current trend could cost Israel about $233 million in tax revenue for each year of elevated immigration. Experts warn that if the trend continues at this pace, the annual loss could reach $3.5 billion within 5 years. The tax authority also found that Israelis in their 40s and 50s now account for about 20% of immigrants over the age of 20, up from 13% a decade ago. Researchers also warn that losing highly skilled, in fact, high-skilled, high-income workers could create a cycle that becomes increasingly difficult for Israel to reverse. Let's now talk about what's happening in the United States. After years of Donald Trump at the helm of affairs, is America now moving towards the left? Socialism, which was once a relic of the past in a way in America, is pretty much back in demand. Let's tell you how. For example, Abdul El Sayed, he became the latest left-leaning candidate, remember, to win the Democratic primary for the U.S. Senate in Michigan. It was a very significant development ahead of November's midterm elections. He faced the ire of none other than the U.S. president himself. Listen to this.

And in particular, the Democratic Socialists came into focus after Zoran Mamdani beat all odds and created history to become New York's first Muslim mayor. The Democratic Socialists advocate an expanded role for the state, universal health care, taxing the rich, just to list out a few. According to a recent poll conducted by CNN, one-third of Democratic Party-leaning adults now identify as Democratic Socialists. Let's just look at some more insights. A majority of them tend to be younger than 45 years of age. They're also less likely to have a college degree with relatively less annual earning. Most importantly, nearly 68% of them hold favorable views of the Democratic Party. It's very interesting. But why exactly has socialism not gained a foothold in the US, unlike most other parts of the world? Experts attribute this to the lack of a strong trade union movement, ingrained values of capitalism, and absence of a feudal system. What has also changed is a question. Trump's policies are believed to have generated a radical response. Not just that, the growing inequality of wealth, income, opportunity has also played a crucial role in socialist principles slowly gaining ground. As per a Gallup poll last year, almost 4

0: in 10 US voters had a positive view of socialism. While it remains to be seen as to how many candidates espousing the socialist point of view actually get elected, it is amply clear that there is an opportunity to channelize the growing resentment against Trump's governance style as such. On to a Gravitas special report. Ferocious winds, torrential rainfall, mass evacuations, widespread flooding. Typhoon Dolphin has unleashed its fury on eastern China, but the atmospheric disturbance caused from the storm could have far-reaching consequences and impact thousands of kilometers away. Specifically for India's monsoon, even as that threat looms large, authorities in China are gauging the full scale of the typhoon's destruction. China, in fact, issued a red typhoon warning after Dolphin made two landfalls. Authorities across eastern China raised emergency response levels as the floods, landslides, the typhoon damaged threatened economies. More than 1 million people have been evacuated. Hundreds of flights and trains have been suspended or cancelled. Authorities have also released water from the rivers and the reservoirs as water levels continue to rise. Shanghai has taken a direct hit from the torrential rain. Suburban areas and residential compounds have flooded. Metro operations and ferry services have been disrupted. Rescue teams have evacuated residents and pumped out flood water as well.
1: It was raining for almost the whole night last night. When I got up today, I found the compound was flooded everywhere. The street is flooded as well. That's basically the situation we see now.
0: But floodwater is not the only threat. Eyewitness video showing a truck being flipped on its side as heavy rain and powerful winds pounded Wenzhou in eastern Zhejiang province. Winds of up to 151 kilometers per hour were recorded near the typhoon center when it made landfall in a province around 300 kilometers southwest of Shanghai.

0: In fact, this is the strongest typhoon to hit China this year. More than 900 trees have been damaged in Wenzhou itself. Dolphin has now weakened to a tropical storm, but the threat is not over. The slow-moving system can still bring prolonged heavy rainfall, keeping the risk of floods and landslides high. In Hong Kong, the story has been very different, but just as extreme in a way. The typhoon's outer airflow has pushed temperatures to extreme levels. Residents and tourists have been searching for shade as well as relief. Hong Kong has recorded its hottest days since official meteorological records started in 1884. Temperatures could hit 37 degrees Celsius or higher in some parts.
1: Today's weather is really hot. It seems like one of the hottest one or two days since 1884. That's 143 years, and I just happened to catch it.
0: On to a report about how day turns into pitch black night this Wednesday, as a historic total solar eclipse sweeps across. In fact, scientists prepare for an unprecedented cosmic event, while astrologers warn of dramatic shifts. Nearly 1 billion people could potentially see a partial solar eclipse, with 15 million in its path of totality.

For a few minutes, daylight will collapse into darkness. The sun will turn into a black disk, and around it, a ghostly white crown will suddenly appear.

0: This is the solar corona, the sun's vast outer atmosphere. Normally, it is almost impossible to see because the brilliant surface of the sun overwhelms it. But during totality, the moon blocks that surface almost perfectly, and that changes everything. On August 12th, the corona could reveal something nobody has ever seen in exactly the same form before. Not because scientists have never seen the corona, but because the corona itself is constantly changing. It is shaped by the sun's magnetic field, and that magnetic field is never still. Every eclipse, therefore, captures a unique moment in the life of our star.
1: So when we have that moment of totality of the moon directly in front of the sun, it reveals the sun's outer wispy atmosphere called the corona, something that's still quite mysterious to astronomers. So we can study it during that moment. So it's actually incredibly useful as well.
0: The total eclipse will cross parts of Greenland, Iceland, Spain, northern Russia, and a small part of Portugal. Millions more across Europe and beyond will see a partial eclipse. In Britain and Ireland, the moon will cover roughly 90 to 96% of the sun, with the best views towards the southwest. Eclipse fever is building in Madrid, where residents and visitors are scrambling to get their hands on protective glasses.
2: It has been a dream for me to see the real one with a sunny day. And this year it will be a solar eclipse during the sunset, so I guess it will be more romantic with all the sunset views, so it will be really exciting to see.
3: It's extremely beautiful, so I'm really looking forward to this one, because at sunset it's a magical time anyway, and yeah, 1 minute 40 of totality. Hopefully I find a nice place on the side of a hill in the countryside.
0: Astrologers are also closely watching the solar eclipse, viewing it as a period of major shifts, new beginnings, and emotional turning points. For some, it may bring changes in career, relationships, and personal priorities, depending on their zodiac sign and birth chart. But for science, the real attraction is much bigger. For a few fleeting minutes, the moon will switch off the sun's glare and expose a changing world of plasma and magnetic fields, a view that will happen once and never look exactly the same again.
4: And from that, let's now take you to Gravitas image of the day. For that, we are taking you to Syria, where hundreds of Kurds returned back to their homes in the northeastern border town of Ras Al Ain. After years of displacement, the town located along the border with Turkey exchanged hands several times during Syria's civil war. And time now to get you the big question that is hanging in the air, the answer to which determines a lot. Iran has made it clear that the Strait of Hormuz will not be reopened unless the U.S. halts that naval blockade. Which leads us to ask, with both sides still at crossroads, will a prospective deal be delayed even further? And what lies ahead for West Asia then? And with that, it's a wrap on this edition of Gravitas Tonight. This is me, Monica Page, signing off. Thanks very much for watching.

Welcome back and thank you for staying with us. This is We on Wilders One. We are glad you're watching. I'm Eric Njoka. Our top stories. Thousands of job aspirants protesting irregularities in Jharkhand recruitment examinations clash with police near the state assembly, with security personnel using water cannons, tear gas shells and lathi charges to stop them.

The government is ready to discuss every issue related to the student protests. Union Minister Kiran Rijiju says that Home Minister Amit Shah is ready to discuss the issue in Parliament. At least 69 people killed by the earthquake, which caused severe material damage and left an undetermined number of people injured in cities across northwestern and central Colombia near the epicenter. President Trump announces that Iran is seeking compensation for damages incurred during the recent five-month military conflict, a demand that could complicate already tense negotiations between Washington and Tehran. Iranian Supreme Leader Mojtaba Khamenei names Revolutionary Guard General Ali Abdullahi head of the country's armed forces, while also confirming a new commander for the guards, putting his imprimatur on the country's military. Russia's northern NATO neighbors are tightening security around dams, power plants, and natural gas infrastructure in a sign of mounting concern that Moscow will stage a false flag attack on them using Ukrainian drones.

Russia's Supreme Court bars the country's only anti-war party, Yabloko, from contesting September's parliamentary elections.

A British national is reportedly shot dead in Pakistan-occupied Kashmir during clashes between security forces and protesters. Protesters there are demanding economic and electoral reforms in the illegally occupied region of India. According to officials, floods, landslides and accidents driven by a 9-day downpour equivalent to more than a month's worth of rain in some areas has killed at least 16 people in the northern Philippines. Some 71.3% of England is in drought, the UK government says, after the nation experienced its driest July on record, with a fifth heatwave and scant rain forecast for the week ahead.

0: Amid the rise of the cockroach Janata Party, students continue to raise their voice. Close to 2 weeks now, Jharkhand has been rocked by massive protests over alleged irregularities in competitive exams. Today marked a major escalation as thousands of protesters marched towards the state assembly to surround it from all sides. Early in the day, protesters came out on the streets of Ranchi with placards and the tricolour, even as heavy security arrangements were in place. However, the situation got a little tensed when the students moved closer to the assembly as they tried to break through the police barricades. In response, the police used water cannons to disperse the crowd. However, this seemed to have little impact on the protesters, who were seen dancing after being sprayed with water. Visuals showed chaos at the spot as the police also resorted to lathi charge.
1: बैरिकेटिंग के पास छात्र जो आंदोलनरत हैं उनके ऊपर बर्बरतापूर्ण लाठीचार्ज की गई है। लाठीचार्ज के नियम क्या होता है? कमर से नीचे लाठीचार्ज की जाती है, पर यहाँ पे सर पे, हाथ पे, मुंह पे, हर जगह लाठी मारा जा रहा है। ये सरकार की नीति को समझाता है, इसकी दोहरी नीति को समझाता है।
0: This is not all. Visuals showed how the students were tear-gassed by the police under fire from BJP, which rules at the center, over the Jharkhand government's crackdown on protesters. Congress leader Rahul Gandhi made it clear that Congress condemns violence against students anywhere in the country.
2: Jharkhand ke chhatron ke liye mera message clear hai. We condemn any violence against peacefully protesting students. Does not matter where it is happening, we condemn it, we are against it, we do not recommend it, we do not support it. We are very clear, koi confusion nahi hamare mind mein.
0: Meanwhile, student leader Devendra Nath Mato, who has been on a hunger strike for 9 days now, also joined the protest in an ambulance carrying a photo of ex-Jharkhand Chief Minister Shibu Soren. He maintained that no one from the government had reached out so far. But what was the trigger for these protests? It all started with a combined civil services exam conducted by the Jharkhand Public Service Commission, or the JPSC, which was held on April 19th and this year. While the JPSC advertised 103 vacancies for this exam, 2,204 candidates were shortlisted for the main exams. Subsequently, candidates raised questions about transparency of the results, including absence of category-wise cut-off marks and concerns about merit list. After holding multiple rounds of talks with protesters, the Jharkhand government agreed to cancel the results of the above-mentioned exam as well as two backlog exams. However, it refused to cancel the result of the combined graduate-level exam conducted in 2024 by the Jharkhand Staff Selection Commission, or the JSSC. However, the students went ahead with a march to the assembly as they continued to demand a CBI probe into the alleged irregularities regarding these exams. On its part, though, the Jharkhand government claimed to have accepted 98% of protesters' demands. While three members of JPSC have already resigned, the Jharkhand CID arrested former JPSC chairperson L. Kyangte from his residence in connection with alleged exam-related irregularities. Additionally, India's premier federal agency enforcement directorate will probe the money laundering angle. There's a larger context to this. Public recruitment in Jharkhand has been plagued by delays and allegations of irregularities for years. As students spend years preparing for government exams, It has a huge impact on their employment prospects, with students showing no signs of relenting as they seek broader reforms in Jharkhand's recruitment bodies. Pressure is also mounting on the Hemant Soren-led government to engage the students and find a meaningful solution. The South American nation of Colombia was rocked by a powerful 7.4 magnitude earthquake, killing at least 69 people and causing widespread damages across several cities. The visuals show the power of the earthquake. Debris was seen falling from an emergency services building during an earthquake in the Colombian city of Cali.
3: Son las 7:36 de la mañana del 2026, acá en Cali.
0: At least 20 structures have collapsed in Cali, leading to emergency teams assessing the extent of the damage. Cali Mayor Alejandro Edar has requested rescue teams from Bogota and Medellin to support emergency operations.
4: At the moment, we have at least 20 collapsed structures in Cali with people trapped. I have requested support from the mayor of Bogota and the mayor of Medellin with rescue workers. Additionally, we are at the forefront of this emergency with all of Cali's relief agencies. I ask citizens to remain calm. Also check if your buildings have apparent structural damage. If you don't feel safe, if you see very large cracks, please exit the building.
5: Por favor, se hacen afuera de la edificación.
0: Somewhat similar horrific visuals were captured in Manizales, which showed a side tower of the city's iconic cathedral collapsing, debris falling onto nearby streets. The earthquake has prompted evacuations in several cities as authorities urge residents to stay away from buildings showing structural damage. The 7.4 magnitude quake struck at around 7:34 a.m. local time, with the epicenter near San Jose del Palma in Chocó province. The Colombian Geological Service put the depth at around 96 kilometers, while other authorities reported a depth of 79 kilometers or more. The earthquake was strongly felt in Colombia's major cities, including Cali, Pereira, Manizales, and Quibo. Also was felt across the border in Ecuador and Venezuela. A four-story building crumpled to the ground in the western Colombian city of Pereira. Several people were killed and the death toll continues to rise as many remain trapped underneath the rubble of collapsed buildings. Authorities also reported injuries and structural damage across the affected region. Six airports were damaged in the earthquake. Colombian Civil Aviation Authority reported that all flights at these six airports have been suspended due to the damages. The quake is reportedly the strongest to hit Colombia in the last decade, triggering a large-scale emergency response. Authorities are also warning people to remain alert for possible aftershocks. Colombian Interior Minister Rodrigo Lara said that the national government was coordinating emergency response efforts following the earthquake. Speaking from the headquarters of the National Unit for Disaster Risk Management in Bogota, Lara said authorities were in contact with governors and mayors in the hardest hit areas.
4: The national government, led by the ministers of Housing and Interior and the acting director of the National Unit for Disaster Risk Management, is directly overseeing the situation caused by the earthquake that occurred in San Jose del Palmar from the agency's headquarters. We have been in contact with governors and mayors from the capitals of the most affected departments.
0: The quake comes weeks after two powerful earthquakes of 7.2 and 7.5 magnitude hit Venezuela in June, killing more than 5,000 people and destroying hundreds of buildings. Tensions are rising across West Asia, especially across the Red Sea, where Iran-backed Houthi rebels carried out a deadly series of attacks in Yemen, while also targeting Saudi Arabia. In the government-held port city of Mocha in Yemen, at least 11 people lost their lives due to Houthi strikes. According to reports, 3 civilians and 8 military personnel were killed, while more than 40 were injured. The attacks targeted government forces and military equipment in Mocha, one of the main ports controlled by Yemen's internationally recognized government. The port has been developed to handle shipping that avoids Houthi-controlled Hodeidah. The escalation came after a Saudi oil refinery on the Red Sea coast was targeted by a Houthi drone salvo. The Houthis have also declared a naval blockade of Saudi Arabia in the Red Sea, adding pressure on the kingdom at a time when the Strait of Hormuz remains closed because of the Iranian war. Intelligence assessments are also warning that the Houthis and Iranian-backed Iraqi militias could coordinate attacks against Saudi civilian and energy infrastructure. The Houthis have built a large and diverse arsenal, publicly revealing around 116 distinct named systems. The arsenal includes surface-to-surface and anti-ship missiles, surface-to-air systems, drones, naval weapons, small arms, mortars, and land systems. Meanwhile, a major reshuffle happened in Iran's military leadership. Major General Ali Abdullahi has been appointed Chief of Staff of the Iranian Armed Forces, while Major General Ahmad Vahidi has been named IRGC Chief Commander. Admiral Ali Osmei has been appointed Commander of the Revolutionary Guard Navy. Amid the escalation and the rejig, Iranian President Masoud Pezeshkian has defended Tehran's diplomatic approach. He says Iran has secured significant outcomes from its understanding with the United States and has not made acceptable or unacceptable concessions. Pezeshkian says Iran will honor its commitments as long as Washington fulfills theirs. On Iran's relations with its neighbors, the president said many long-standing problems had been resolved and relations had improved considerably. He also stressed that Iran regarded Muslim countries as both brothers and questioned why Muslim states should become involved in conflict with another one. But the developments on the ground show a sharply different picture, with Houthi attacks, pressure on Saudi energy assets, and growing concerns of a wider regional escalation. Yet another day was wasted today due to parliament logjam between the government and opposition as ruckus continued. The opposition parties chanted slogans demanding Union Home Minister Amit Shah's reply on the 20th July police action against student protesters. In an article written by Rahul Gandhi in an Indian daily, the leader of opposition hit out at the Home Minister. The article titled "Either Culpable or Incompetent" states, and I quote, "The Home Minister's silence is not an oversight, it is approval of the violence." Gandhi also demanded a Supreme Court

0: monitored inquiry.
1: दो ऑप्शन हो सकते हैं. एक ऑप्शन की होम मिनिस्टर ने ऑर्डर दिया, दूसरा ऑप्शन की होम मिनिस्टर को मालूम नहीं था कि फायरिंग होगी. इन फर्स्ट केस ही इज कल्पेबल, इन सेकंड केस ही इज इनकॉम्पिटेंट. इट कैन ओनली बी वन ऑफ टू, दूसरा तो हो ही नहीं सकता.
0: 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Parliamentary Affairs Minister Kiran Rijiju said that the Home Minister is ready to reply to the opposition's questions. It is important to note that Home Minister Amit Shah has not attended a single day of the ongoing monsoon session in Parliament.
2: Sarkar pura chhatra ka mamle ko lekar ke charcha ke liye tayar hai aur statement hi nahi chhatra ka mamla ko lekar ke pura charcha ke liye tayar hai aur pura jawab dene ke liye tayar hai. Grih Mantri ji
0: however, the opposition did not budge and stressed that disruptions will continue until the Home Minister responds.
3: ये मंत्री जी पार्लियामेंट में स्टेटमेंट नहीं देंगे तब तक डेडलॉक कंटिन्यू ही रहेगा मेरे ख्याल से.
0: Meanwhile, the logjam over the delimitation and women's quota bills continues. Last week, of all words, had broken out between the Congress and the BJP after Rahul Gandhi say that no country can be successful if its women do not express themselves. Parliamentary Affairs Minister Rijiju retorted that this is a visible change of heart and expressed hope that the opposition will support the proposed legislation. Hitting back, Gandhi questioned the government over what he called blocking the implementation of the Women's Reservation Bill. He then called for the implementation of the 2023 law without conditions. Rijiju then said that the Congress leader knows very well that the reservation of seats for women in Lok Sabha and Legislative Assembly of the state is provided in the Constitution, 106th Amendment Act 2023. Meanwhile, as far as business is concerned, two bills were passed today. The Tribunals Reforms Bill 2026 was passed by the Lok Sabha amid sloganeering by opposition members of parliament. The Rajya Sabha passed the Bankers Books Evidence Bill 2026 through a voice vote. Political war has also erupted in the southern state of Kerala, where right-wing political commentator T.G. Mohandas has been taken into police custody. Mohandas has been arrested over his problematic remarks on student protesters who took part in cockroach movements protests in New Delhi. Mohandas was detained from his home in Kerala, commenting on protests against irregularities in India's medical entrance exams. Mohandas had said that demonstrations could lead to incidents of gang rape. Then he went on to make derogatory remarks about female protesters. He reportedly said, and I quote, "Some women like and enjoy being gang raped." The right-wing activist also spoke about how he would have dealt with the protesters. He allegedly said he would impose a curfew and then order police to open fire if they refused to disperse. Mohandas added, and I quote again, that some people may have died, but the situation will be under control in a few hours. The remarks triggered political backlash in Kerala. The Rashtriya Swayam Sevak Sangh has distanced itself from Mohandas and clarified that he is not an RSS functionary. State BJP President Ajiv Chandra Shekhar questioned his arrest. However, he said if the statements attributed to him are true, the BJP completely disagrees with him. Meanwhile, the Communist Party of India has taken a strong stance. The party's Kerala Secretary M.V. Govindan condemned Mohandas' comments. He said calls for violence have no place in a democratic society. The case against Mohandas was registered on July 29th and it is being investigated by Kerala's cyber police. The police team has collected information about his YouTube account and seized digital equipment allegedly used to create and upload the video.

It is the digital age. Everything is analyzed by numbers, patterns, and more. But what if we tell you that people are now even tracking their love lives on spreadsheets? Well, a new social media trend called the dating rapt has gained momentum online. People looking for love are now recording them everything on spreadsheets. From encounters to kisses to deal breakers, it's a wrap of every aspect of one's dating life. And it's largely an attempt to find the most compatible partner. The spreadsheets are also serving a larger purpose. It helps one identify toxic habits, incompatibilities, and red flags. Just like a Spotify wrap, it's a list of everything that goes on in one's dating life. By relying more on charts, metrics, and numerical data, people are decoding the smallest things and may turn into issues later. There's a checklist, and it looks different for everyone. Some have also gone as far as listing columns based on must-haves and nice-to-haves and preferences. Notably, there are now apps being designed to simplify the process for spreadsheet-loving daters. With this, people turn their romantic outings into measurable data, and their opinions are mixed. While some find personal metrics empowering for productivity and self-reflection, others feel turning romance into spreadsheets drains the spontaneity out of dating.

Amazon founder Jeff Bezos is closing in on a deal to buy a stake in Premier League giants Liverpool Football Club. The world's third richest man is part of a consortium set to acquire roughly one-third of the club. According to Sky News, an announcement could come as early as this week. Current Liverpool owners Fenway Sports Group is preparing to announce the deal with the consortium led by Indian origin businessman Amit Bhatia, who is son-in-law of steel magnate Lakshmi Mittal. The group also includes Facebook co-founder Eduardo Saverin. The investment would reportedly value the club at approximately £4.4 billion, which is around $6 billion. It would be one of the biggest deals in football history. According to reports in the UK, the stake could end up larger than initially reported, potentially around 30%. The Boston-based Fenway Sports Group has owned Liverpool since 2010, having bought the club for just $450 million. This will be Bezos' first major move into sports ownership, having previously explored bids for NFL franchises, but never followed through. Bezos has an estimated net worth of $280 billion and will definitely increase the financial might of Liverpool, already one of the biggest clubs in the world. The consortium could even eye an increase in their stake in the near future. The move comes as Liverpool navigates a transition period following the departures of manager Arne Slot and star forward Mohamed Salah. And that's the latest at this hour. Thank you for watching. This is We on World as One. I'm Eric Njoka. Bye-bye.

Once a year, grown men in this city put on three-piece suits, or, well, at least a blazer, in 40-degree heat and call it a good idea. This is the distinguished gentleman's right. It happens on the same day in over 100-odd countries. And it started, of all places, with a photograph. A bloke in Sydney saw visuals of a television character, remember Mad Men, and thought, why don't men dress like that anymore?

Hello there, welcome back to We on Wilders One. We are glad you're watching. Time now for Fine Print. I'm Eric Nzok at the headlines. At least 69 people killed by the earthquake, which caused severe material damage and left an undetermined number of people injured in cities across northwestern and central Colombia near the epicenter. President Trump announces that Iran is seeking compensation for damages incurred during the recent five-month military conflict, a demand that could complicate already tense negotiations between Washington and Tehran. Iranian Supreme Leader Mojtaba Khamenei names Revolutionary Guard General Ali Abdullahi head of the country's armed forces, while also confirming a new commander of the guards, putting his imprimatur on the country's military. A major DIY and construction shopping mall in Russian-controlled Makivka has been heavily damaged by Ukrainian drone attack.

Russia's northern NATO neighbors are tightening security around dams, power plants, and natural gas infrastructure in a sign of mounting concern that Moscow will stage a false flag attack on them using Ukrainian drones. According to officials, floods, landslides, and accidents driven by a nine-day downpour equivalent to more than a month's worth of rain in some areas has killed at least 16 people in the northern Philippines. Poland and the Baltic states are tightening security around dams, power plants, and gas infrastructure, and this amid fears that Russia could stage a false flag attack using Ukrainian drones. The warnings have triggered one of the most significant security responses in the region since the war in Ukraine began. Europe's eastern frontier is bracing for a new kind of threat. Not tanks crossing borders, not missiles launched across the sky, but a possible false flag strike designed to create political chaos inside NATO itself. Lithuania, Poland, Latvia, and Estonia have all raised concerns that Russia could stage an attack on critical infrastructure and blame Ukraine. Moscow has dismissed the accusations as scare stories, but the region is taking no chances. According to

Reports Lithuania has already deployed the military alongside Rio police to protect its liquefied natural gas terminal, an oil products terminal, a major power link with Poland, and the Kruonis pumped storage hydro plant. Latvia has increased security around all critical infrastructure, including the Daugava River Dam near Riga and the Inklu Kalns underground gas storage facility. Prime Minister Andris Gudberg says the risk of a hybrid threat is now higher than before. At the heart of the concern are intelligence assessments, suggesting the Russian military and domestic intelligence agencies may be preparing a staged attack using Ukrainian-made drones. Officials say the bigger fear is not only physical damage, but the possibility that such an incident could trigger confusion and division inside NATO headquarters in Brussels over how or whether the alliance should respond. In Poland, the response has spread across the energy sector. State energy giant Orlen is reportedly studying alternative gas import routes in case its main Baltic infrastructure is disrupted. Security has also been beefed up and stepped up around a power connection with Ukraine that helps stabilize the war-hit country's electricity grid. The anxiety is not limited to Eastern Europe. Germany recently reported finding a drone carrying explosives near Leipzig airport, with officials describing it as a possible hybrid attack. Though no country has been blamed, for NATO's Eastern members, the calculation is simple. Whether the threat materializes tomorrow or never, the cost of being unprepared is considered far too high.

What if China launches an invasion of Taiwan and finds the island has turned the battlefield into a swamp? Taiwan is rehearsing a new kind of war using drones, unmanned boats, and missiles to hunt an invading force from the sea to the shore. But can Taiwan's Ukraine-inspired strategy really turn or stop a massive Chinese assault? Here's a report.

0: The invasion fleet is coming. The beaches are under attack. And suddenly the sky starts filling with drones. Along with that is intense artillery fire from ground-based forces. That is the battlefield Taiwan is preparing for during its massive 10-day Han Kuang military exercises. Taiwan is putting a new combat concept through its bases. The goal is simple. If Chinese forces cross the Taiwan Strait, make every kilometer of their advance dangerous. Taiwan is looking closely at Ukraine. Ukraine has turned cheap drones into some of the most important weapons of its war against Russia. Small unmanned aircraft can find troops, track armor, identify artillery, and attack targets far behind the front line. Taiwan wants to bring the tactic to an invasion across the Taiwan Strait. If that fails, then Taiwanese troops plan to use concrete barriers, barbed wire and HESCO walls to block a key bridge near Taipei in a drill to stop invading Chinese forces attempting to advance on the capital.
1: The enemy is landing via the Lanyang River, aiming primarily to seize Suao Port to either force an administrative disembarkation or disrupt our strategic resupply operations. Therefore, our mission is to destroy the enemy in the designated engagement area outside the port before they can reach it.
0: Taiwanese troops also simulated a nuclear, biological and chemical attack. Soldiers, tanks and armored vehicles were then decontaminated in an exercise designed to test the military's ability to respond swiftly to such attacks and return personnel and equipment to combat operations as quickly as possible.
2: What you see now is our decontamination station. Its main purpose is to assist in the removal of NBC contamination from our important combat equipment, such as armored vehicles and tanks, allowing our

0: vehicles to recover quickly and ensuring the safety of our personnel.
1: China claims Taiwan is part of its territory and has threatened to use force to seize the island of 23 million people. To counter the mighty Chinese military, Taiwan has set an ambitious target of producing up to 100,000 drones every month by 2030. Why? Because Taiwan knows it cannot simply match China weapon for weapon. China has a vastly larger military and industrial base. So Taiwan is looking for another advantage: volume. Cheap drones can be produced faster than sophisticated missiles. They can be dispersed, they can be replaced, and they can force an attacker to spend expensive weapons defending against relatively inexpensive threats. But there is a major question. Will it work against China? Well, Ukraine's battlefield experience offers valuable lessons. But Taiwan faces a completely different problem. Ukraine has fought primarily across land. Taiwan must stop an amphibious assault. China would have to move troops, armor, fuel and supplies across the Taiwan Strait and keep them moving under fire. That creates a massive vulnerability, but it also creates an enormous challenge for Taiwan. Chinese forces could attack drone production facilities, jam communications, destroy launch sites, use electronic warfare, and overwhelm defenses with missiles, aircraft and naval power. So Taiwan is not betting everything on drones. It is combining them with missiles, attack boats, mines, artillery and conventional forces. The message from the drills is clear. Taiwan does not expect to stop an invasion with one weapon. It wants to turn the entire battlefield against the invader. Bureau Report, Vion, World is One.
2: The race for Michigan State is now shaking up Democratic politics across the United States. Progressive outsider Abdul El-Sayed has defeated the party establishment's preferred candidate in a critical Senate primary, and this development has triggered a fresh debate over whether the Democrats should embrace a new left-wing coalition ahead of the 2028 presidential race or keep fighting it. For years, Democratic centrists have argued that candidates like Zoran Mamdani are isolated urban phenomena, but Michigan may have changed that calculation. Abdul El-Sayed, the son of Egyptian immigrants and a prominent progressive voice, has won the Democratic nomination for the U.S. Senate in one of America's most important swing states. And he did it despite being dramatically outspent. His opponent, Representative Haley Stevens, benefited from more than $60 million in outside spending, including substantial backing from groups linked to AIPAC, Chevron, and Philip Morris. El-Sayed's victory has become more than a local political upset. Supporters see it as a revolt against corporate influence and special interest money that many voters believe dominates American politics. One of the sharpest clashes in the campaign was over Israel and U.S. funding. While Stevens emphasized traditional Democratic talking points about Israel's security, El-Sayed framed the issue differently. His victory has also exposed a growing civil war inside the Democratic Party. Centrist group Third Way has already raised millions of dollars to push back against Democratic Socialist candidates, warning that a progressive presidential nominee in 2028 could be crushed by Republicans. Critics argue that Democrats are repeating a familiar mistake, that is, fearing progressive candidates more than they fear losing to Donald Trump. Trump himself has already attacked politicians like El-Sayed as dangerous radicals who would bring what he calls death and squalor and poverty. The challenge for El-Sayed is whether he can expand beyond the progressive base and build a coalition capable of winning statewide in November. That effort may have received an important boost from Barack Obama. Just days after the primary, the former president called El-Sayed for what the Michigan nominee described as a really, really warm conversation.
3: But they understand that the only way that they think they can win is to drag us into the mud, to believe the worst about each other, to believe that what divides us is bigger than what unites us.
2: Obama has not yet committed to campaigning for El-Sayed, but the call is being seen as an important signal that party leaders are trying to prevent a damaging internal split. For Democrats, the Michigan race has become a test case. Can a new generation of outsider progressives build the broad coalition needed to win battleground states, or will the party continue battling its own left wing while Republicans exploit them? Ferocious winds, torrential rain, mass evacuations, and widespread flooding. Typhoon Dolphin has unleashed its fury on eastern China, but the atmospheric disturbance caused from this storm could have far-reaching consequences. Thousands of kilometers away, specifically for India's monsoon, even as that threat looms, authorities in China are gauging the full scale of the typhoon's destruction. China issued a red typhoon warning after Dolphin made two landfalls. Authorities across eastern China raised emergency response levels as floods, landslides, and typhoon damage threaten communities. More than 1 million people have been evacuated. Hundreds of flights and trains have been suspended or even cancelled. Authorities have also released water from rivers and reservoirs as water levels continue to rise. Shanghai has taken a direct hit from the torrential rain. Suburban areas and residential compounds have flooded. Metro operations and ferry services have been disrupted. Rescue teams have evacuated residents and pumped out flood water.
4: It was raining for almost the whole night last night. When I got up today, I found the compound was flooded everywhere. The street is flooded as well. That's basically the situation we see now.
2: But flood water is not the only threat. Eyewitness video showed a truck being flipped on its side as heavy rain and powerful winds pounded Wenzhou in eastern Zhejiang province. Winds of up to 151 kilometers per hour were recorded near the typhoon's center when it made landfall in a province around 300 kilometers southwest of Shanghai. Dolphin is the 13th typhoon of this year, and it is the strongest typhoon to hit China this year. More than 900 trees have been damaged in Wenzhou. Dolphin has now weakened to a tropical storm, but the threat is not over. The slow-moving system can still bring prolonged heavy rain, keeping the risk of floods and landslides high. In Hong Kong, the story has been very different, but just as extreme. The typhoon's outer airflow has pushed temperatures to extreme levels. Residents and tourists have been searching for shade and relief. Hong Kong has recorded its hottest days since official meteorological records began in 1884. Temperatures could hit 37 degrees Celsius or higher in some areas.
1: Today's weather is really hot. It seems like one of the hottest one or two days since 1884. That's 143 years, and I just happened to catch it.
2: While Typhoon Dolphin is nearly 4,000 kilometers from India, the atmospheric pattern behind the storm could reportedly weaken India's monsoon. The Pacific is currently high active with multiple tropical systems developing near Japan, Vietnam, the Philippines. When that happens, it can disturb the large-scale air circulation that links the Pacific, the Indian Ocean, and India. El Niño-like conditions could push tropical storms and clouds eastwards. That can change airflow and reduce the atmospheric systems that help power India's monsoon. India's High Commissioner to Bangladesh, Dinesh Trivedi, met Bangladeshi Prime Minister Tariq Rahman in Dhaka. The meeting comes a day after the Indian envoy held talks with Bangladesh Foreign Minister Rahman. The Bangladesh Foreign Minister was also present at today's meeting. The Indian envoy will now travel to Delhi for consultations after the meeting. Prior to the meeting, the Indian envoy said that New Delhi respects Prime Minister Rahman. He also hailed the Bangladeshi Prime Minister as a people's person. The envoy said that he is confident that a solution is bound to come when people are together. Trivedi shared his experience of serving in Dhaka over the past 2 months, while the two sides discussed ways to further advance India-Bangladesh relations. Bangladesh reiterated its request for India's cooperation in returning those accused

0: involvement in the killing of Inkilab Moncho leader Osman Hadi, who was killed in December last year. A key issue raised by Dhaka was the extradition of ousted Bangladeshi Prime Minister Sheikh Hasina. The Prime Minister expressed hope that India would expedite the extradition process. The latest diplomatic outreach comes amid strains following former Prime Minister Sheikh Hasina's virtual address last week, which drew strong objections from Dhaka. Last week, Bangladesh's foreign ministry strongly condemned the statements, saying the incident could complicate efforts to restore bilateral ties between New Delhi and Dhaka. India's External Affairs Ministry responded by stating they had no involvement in Hasina's media event, while adding that they do not endorse the former Prime Minister's remarks. The latest development comes after India sent an invitation to Bangladesh Prime Minister to attend the BRICS summit in September. However, Dhaka is yet to formally announce its decision regarding its participation. Prime Minister Narendra Modi rolled out a grand welcome for India's Commonwealth Games medalists at his residence. The Prime Minister was also involved in a light-hearted exchange with boxer Narendar Berwal. The Indian Prime Minister hosted the contingent at his residence in New Delhi, celebrating their impressive haul from Glasgow. India finished fourth on the medals table with 39 medals in all. The Prime Minister personally greeted each athlete, hearing their stories from Glasgow. The contingent returned with 13 gold, 17 silver and 9 bronze medals. Boxing led the charge with 10 medals, 7 of them gold. Athletics added 10 more. The Prime Minister praised the athletes for inspiring millions of young Indians. He said their grit and discipline will push the next generation to take up sport. Prime Minister also urged the contingent to carry this momentum forward, with India now gearing up to host the 2030 Games in Ahmedabad. A celebration of sport and a preview of bigger ambitions ahead, the Prime Minister also shared a light-hearted interaction with a boxer.
1: वो फाइट तो मैं जीत गया उसके बाद फिर दोनों चले गए हॉस्पिटल में टक्के लगवाने के लिए फिर 2014 में आप फर्स्ट टाइम प्रधानमंत्री जी मिले थे और जो हमारे साथ आर्मी का कोच गया हुआ था उसका नाम नरेंद्र राणा 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
0: There was a remarkable moment in the world of golf on Sunday. A Live Golf player's ball appeared to be eaten by a fish during a tournament at Donald Trump's golf course in New Jersey.

Indian star Yash is back, and this time for his performance in Toxic, a fairy tale for grown-ups. The actor is well known in Indian cinema for bringing life or to life the dark characters, is making his big screen comeback this year with two films. The trailer for Toxic, a fairy tale for grown-ups, leans deeply into dark, unsettling cinematography. The glimpses of eerie, clown-like makeup under dark lights immediately remind cinema lovers of Joaquin Phoenix's Arthur Fleck from the 2019 film Joker. These striking visuals from the trailer mirrors a chaotic, turbulent mind. Toxic, a fairy tale for grown-ups, is said to be a dark, psychological, cinematic experience. It promises a layered narrative that dives into complex human behavior. Yash plays a dual role. His character names are Rhea and Rumi. The actor returns as the raw, unpredictable anti-hero in Toxic. Yash portrays a man who proudly embraces himself as the uncivilized. The film aims to unpack the trauma and chaos of a fractured mind that wears its scars as armor. When Joker made its debut as a standalone film, its exploration of mental illness and societal decay resonated universally. The movie went on to earn a staggering $1 billion at the global box office. The ultimate question now is to check whether India is ready to accept an anti-hero who is so psychologically wounded. Historically, the Indian box office has heavily favored larger-than-life heroes over morally gray, tragic figures. However, in recent blockbuster hits from India, bruised and flawed characters with raw masculine energy have found a new fan base. Along with it, Yash's past record with KGF has also hinted at a rapid revolution. If the Yash starrer can successfully pull off psychological storytelling with mass cinematic appeal, Toxic might just redefine the modern Indian blockbuster like Joker. Thank you for watching Fine Print on We on Wild as One. Stay with us.

French football turns the page. Zinedine Zidane is the new head coach of Le Bleu. The French Football Federation has officially named Zidane as successor to Didier Deschamps, who steps down after 14 years in charge. For France, this is more than an appointment. It's the return of a national icon. Zidane was the heartbeat of France's 1998 World Cup triumph, scoring twice in the final against Brazil. He went on to win the Ballon d'Or the same year and led Les Bleus to Euro glory in 2000. As a manager, Zidane delivered an unprecedented 3 straight Champions League titles with Real Madrid. Now, the man who gave France its greatest footballing memory takes charge of its future. A national hero is back home, this time in the dugout.

French football turns the page. Zinedine Zidane is the new head coach of Le Bleu. The French Football Federation has officially named Zidane as successor to Didier Deschamps, who steps down after 14 years in charge. For France, this is more than an appointment. It's the return of a national icon. Zidane was the heartbeat of France's 1998 World Cup triumph, scoring twice in the final against Brazil. He went on to win the Ballon d'Or the same year and led Les Bleus to Euro glory in 2000. As a manager, Zidane delivered an unprecedented three straight Champions League titles with Real Madrid. Now, the man who gave France its greatest footballing memory takes charge of its future. The national hero is back home, this time in the dugout.

Welcome back and thank you for staying with us. This is We on Wilders One. We are glad you're watching. I'm Eric Njoka. Our top stories. Thousands of job aspirants protesting irregularities in Jharkhand. Recruitment examinations clash with police near the state assembly, with security personnel using water cannons, tear gas, shells and lathi charges to stop them.

The government is ready to discuss every issue related to the student protests. Union Minister Kiran Rijiju says that Home Minister Amit Shah is ready to discuss the issue in Parliament. At least 69 people killed by the earthquake, which caused severe material damage and left an undetermined number of people injured in cities across northwestern and central Colombia near the epicenter. President Trump announces that Iran is seeking compensation for damages incurred during the recent five-month military conflict, a demand that could complicate already tense negotiations between Washington and Tehran. Iranian Supreme Leader Mojtaba Khamenei names Revolutionary Guard General Ali Abdullahi head of the country's armed forces, while also confirming a new commander for the guards, putting his imprimatur on the country's military. Russia's northern NATO neighbors are tightening security around dams, power plants, and natural gas infrastructure in a sign of mounting concern that Moscow will stage a false flag attack on them using Ukrainian drones.

Russia's Supreme Court bars the country's only anti-war party, Yabloko, from contesting September's parliamentary elections.

A British national is reportedly shot dead in Pakistan-occupied Kashmir during clashes between security forces and protesters. Protesters there are demanding economic and electoral reforms in the illegally occupied region of India.